0: way around on some back roads and other trails.
1: There we go.
0: But a beautiful scenic ride as usual, and beautiful weather for it too.
1: Yeah. You know, when we don't often do it much more, ask people for their, you know, their first bike memory, and you usually get the one where it's a mixture of my first independent way I could travel.
0: Mm.
1: As a kid, I grew up in Donvale. I must have been, I reckon, about 12 or 13. And three younger brothers, you know, probably 5-6 years younger than me. And anyway, it was all dirt roads in those days. And we'd set off on Saturdays on our bikes. And this is, I think this was our first big exploring thing. And we'd ride down to Warrandyte because they had a rope on the tree hanging over the river. So, I mean, we were, I remember riding those dirt roads.
0: Yeah.
1: And it was that first time that, I mean, you really didn't think of it, I'm thinking of it as a bike now, but was that one of those first times you really had that independence to go anywhere you want.
0: Yeah.
1: And, I mean, going to places like Warrandyte were real, us exploring the neighbourhood, which was great, you know.
0: Well, I kind of remember when the first, not just riding around your neighbourhood or exploring, but that sort of feeling with the first travelling to somewhere. Like a friend and I wanted to go and visit, we were about 15, and we wanted to visit her surfy uncle at Barwon Heads.
1: Oh, cool. Yep.
0: And stay for the weekend. I think some boys we knew were going to be down there. and our parents were all busy and said, we can't take you. And it was, I was reading my uncle's freewheeling magazines and all those bike touring things. And, so I said, oh, we can go on our bikes. And so we ended up, and our parents said yes, maybe they thought we'd back out, but so we ended up riding. We caught the train to, I think, South Geelong or Geelong. And I don't remember now which way we rode, but I had my single speed Malvern Star girls bike.
1: Yeah.
0: And not the Melways, but the country Victorian equivalent in my white basket on the front and my school bag strapped on the back with some clothes. And we rode to Barwon Heads, and I just remember it being the most magical journey, like thinking, oh, you can go anywhere on a bike. It felt so good to be doing that independently and thinking,
1: It's a look. It's we'll talk about it when we talk about the birthday thing. It's a really interesting once we go down this sort of road. Look, I've got to for everybody who listens, the lovely 50th birthday party at Collingwood Town Hall on Saturday, and look, I'd volunteered to do a free bike fix, which I used to do many years ago with my dear friend Louisa in Carlton Gardens. And I dragooned Alex, a friend of Faith and I's, who does a bit at Second Chance Cycles as well, to give me a hand just in case. And look, I'll go through this one experience, which was really quite funny. So we didn't have an awful lot of work, but actually, I'm trying to remember, it doesn't matter what time it was. Rob, who does Monday morning breakfast here on 3CR, appeared. He had a flat tire, the rear flat tire, and had been to Audi and picked up a tube. And we pulled the old tube out because we thought we might be able to fix it. Couldn't fix the old tube. But then we couldn't use the tube that Rob had bought. So, me combining 3CR with Second Chance Cycles, rode across the street to Hoddle Street, down into the underground car park, got the right tube for Rob, bought it back, swapped tubes, put the tube back in, and Rob was very, very happy. So a nice combination of second chance cycles and 3CR helping each other out. So that was the highlight of the bike fixing thing. I've got to say, Alex took the wheel off and did the work. I just went and got the tube.
0: the closed second chance 3CR loop.
1: Oh, there we go. It doesn't take much. Hey, listen, we're going to have a quick sponsor message, and then we'll be back talking about the birthday party and other things.
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0: And you're back listening to the Yarrabug Radio Show with Val and Faith. What we do have to update everyone on is that we have met our Radiothon target, the Yarrabug Radio Show. So a big thank you to all the listeners who've donated.
1: Yep.
0: Those donations go towards the total for 3CR, which will help keep 3CR on air for another year.
1: Another 50 years.
0: Well, it might not stretch that far. We may have to have a few more radiothons.
1: Yeah, yeah. So that's great. Many thanks to everybody. And wonderful that we can do this every year. It's been a great hoot actually doing it. Where are we going to move to? Off
0: you go.
1: Off we go. Look, I'm not too sure how to describe. Look, to all, everybody who did any of the organisation, from everybody here at the station to all the volunteers, it really was quite a special day.
0: The 3CR 50th birthday celebration.
1: Yes, it was. Where do you start? Look, I think the biggest thing I'd start off is, and I think it was really interesting at how it moved, started off a little bit, you know, you're sitting there and you're going, oh, this is going to be an interesting day. But within a space of an hour, the place was just, you know, I'm a bit of a vibe nut. It was just like this warm embrace. It was like being in a room, warm, surrounded by positivity, warmth, openness. It was really a wonderful day, the really wonderful feeling the
0: whole
1: way
0: through.
1: Real
0: community day.
1: It was a community day. And look, interesting, I mean, we've been doing this show for a while, but we're just here Monday mornings. We know all the other shows, or we listen to a lot of the other shows, but we never meet them, or I don't, you know, very few, rarely do. And so to have all these other presenters in the same room to meet and talk to was really quite stunning, really gave it a wonderful feel.
0: One of those days that sets you up for a few weeks.
1: Yeah. I was still drunk on eating too much cake. You should have seen the size of the birthday cake. It was enormous.
0: Oh, I'm sorry to have missed out on the cake. No.
1: And look, it was interesting because it allowed that cross current. I ran into people that no connection to me outside of this, which was really interesting. A couple of people, there's some wonderful characters. That's a horrible word, but always wonderful to chat to somebody. A couple of people come up and enunciate how much they liked the show over the years, which was very funny.
0: Yeah.
1: It was really quite good. and we had Alex rides a tall bike, and we had that behind the stand. I was worried when we first got there, nobody will know we're here. And then Alex arrived and put the tall bike behind us. And, of course, you know, it was a really great attraction.
0: Yeah.
1: It was good.
0: Yeah.
1: Hey, great music. And, look, I've got to – if I'm going to describe one thing, who its ever idea was to do the photo wall and the periodical walls. So it went from the 70s, the middle period, and then the later period on the photo board, which is when you just look through all those smiling faces and all those events over all those years, you just saw this track of this. You saw it change. You saw the people's faces change over the 50 years, but you essentially seeing this happy, engaged groups of people, you know, photos of hundreds of them. And then you went to the back of it, and what struck me most was the almost, I mean, you would call it vicious hate mongering from some of the mainstream press in Australia in the late 70s about 3CR. They really became they really were a target for the, you know, what would Manning Clark call them? The restrictors, you know, somebody who doesn't want anybody to step outside their line.
0: Yeah.
1: And that was a really, it really encaptured visually and then with a bit of documentation, those trials and tribulations. And interesting, couple of the same topics were the problem then, Palestinian freedom and statehood, exactly in those days, the same as again now.
0: Yeah.
1: Look, and the other, what were the other highlights? Watching kids getting their face painted, I've got to say this. And I said to Karina, like, before, I said, it's my one regret I didn't get a couple of, got a couple of gum leaves painted on the side of the face. I thought that'd be great. I think I've got the highlights all good. Music, great. Excellent day. Can't wait for the next one. and I came home with a book, new T-shirt, and I've forgotten his name now. Whoever sold me the lovely double CD of Spanish guitar music. So I've been grooving around the house the last couple of days. Get the castanets out, I think. And like I said, many thanks to all our wonderful listeners and all the people who showed up there.
0: Yep.
1: And a big shout out and a big thanks to all the staff here and volunteers at 3CR for really turning it into a day to behold. Great day.
0: Well, I missed it.
1: Yeah.
0: But
1: you were there in spirit, I'm telling you. I had your leaflets on the table. So.
0: Speaking of, you know, that community vibe and the warm hug.
1: Yes, yes.
0: You know, I went on the Cycling Wild off-course bikes winter overnighter.
1: Oh, cool.
0: Which did years and years ago when it first started and haven't done much in between. But this year, for a lot of reasons, we haven't been able to do as much bike packing weekends as we normally would. So I thought, we'll just jump on that. And that same thing, like, you forget how much of it is just the really nice, warm community vibe. Like, you know, it's a short ride. It's just to a little spot up near Warrandyte.
1: Yeah.
0: But I think there's between 60 and 70 people.
1: Oh, that's a good turnout.
0: You know, all heading off together, some on their first ever bikepacking trip. Others who are, you know, bringing their kids.
1: Yep.
0: Kids who rode the whole distance independently, kids who rode some of it, kids who sat in a cargo bike the whole way.
1: Yeah.
0: You know, and everyone in between. And then everyone tries to outdo themselves with the food. So a fair few cast iron cooking pots and legs of lamb.
1: Legs of lamb.
0: Shoulders and legs.
1: There we go.
0: And, it's a beautiful spot down by the Yarra.
1: Yeah.
0: Camping, setting up just lots of little tents. And everyone sitting around the fire all night talking. The weather was amazing.
1: Yeah.
0: Rained slightly after
1: the moon up,
0: we were
1: late
0: all safely.
1: Yeah,
0: there were some 4th of July fireworks over the river, which gave us all a bit of a fright at about 10 p.m.
1: Yep.
0: But once we realised they were fireworks, that was okay.
1: Yep.
0: And cleaned out the Petty's Orchard Bakery on the way there. And again the next morning. But yeah, it was really good.
1: Yeah, and that'd be a good trip for somebody to do first up, wouldn't it? There's not much pressure. You're surrounded by people who have got a
0: good... If something goes wrong, there's probably 60 bike mechanics on the ride.
1: Yeah, yeah.
0: And, you know, there were people who said, well, if it doesn't work out, it's just a phone call.
1: And a train to get trip home.
0: Or a train trip or... Yeah, so it's the perfect little test. I didn't take my normal bikepacking bike. I took my Shogun, 1990s Shogun, because riding it around, I'd thought, oh, you could totally go bikepacking on this.
1: Oh, pray tell.
0: Maybe not.
1: Maybe not.
0: It was... Ooh. Well, it's the V-brakes are quite sticky, which is slightly annoying in the city, but when you're fully loaded and going up a hill, it's really annoying. And what was the other thing? I can't remember. I thought maybe I should stick to the finely tuned bikepacking bike I've built over years. You know, exactly the way I like it, rather than just the random 90s mountain bike build.
1: maybe what somebody said to me once, Sarah. Two sorts of people, you know, get on a bike. Somebody can get on a bike that doesn't fit them or doesn't suit them, seats too low, too high, doesn't matter. They go on it. They just ride off. Somebody else gets on a bike and the seat post is 5 millimetres too low. They're not cut. They can't ride. Everything has to be. Fred, he used to measure every bike was exactly the same dimensions, which is sort of going, oh, you got to change your position sometime.
0: Well, and it was like we're saying, it was the perfect ride to test it out. It's okay. But, yeah, I would not want to do a long ride on it.
1: And the country up there looking
0: beautiful, lots of roos.
1: Yep.
0: And, yeah, the only thing is the bridge over the Plenty River's closed, so a bit of a detour, but that was nice to have a different route.
1: Yep.
0: Longridge was looking gorgeous. Yeah, very nice.
1: Yep.
0: Yeah, and beautiful views coming back of the city in the distance.
1: That is, it's one of my favourite trips, actually, coming back that way. You get that wonderful view of the city. I should get on, but it's hard to. Anyway, I should look it up a bit better.
0: It was a good day, and like you're saying, you know, I kind of thought it's quite good doing this in a year where there's no Roubaix because it had that same vibe, and you run into all the bike people you know from all the different corners of the bike world, but who you don't see regularly. So it's your little annual catch up,
1: Nano said to me over the weekend, oh, I feel a bit lost. I said, yeah, usually we're getting drowned on a Sunday afternoon in Melbourne. It's, I miss it. I mean, I've thought about it over the weekend. As soon as the prostate pounding peloton is Paris bound again, as soon as that, I thought, oh, this would be the weekend we're usually enjoying riding around Melbourne again.
0: Yes. And I wonder, because Andy was there with his daughter.
1: Ah.
0: And he posted this morning something about 356 sleeps, and I wasn't sure whether he meant till the next Roubaix.
1: Oh, he's having an ear off.
0: Or whether he meant till the next winter overnighter, so.
1: Look, interesting, we had, I forgot to say, a good critical mass the end of June. Look, I might be wrong here. I cannot remember over many years. I'm sure we did Puckle Street at one stage many years ago, but it very rarely do we go out there.
0: Yeah.
1: But one of the highlights we had, I think there were, and I don't think they were as a group, we had three dads with kids on small wheel bikes along the way. I think they joined, don't think they were with us from the beginning.
0: No, they had some pickup points for families to
1: join. Did they? Yeah. And it was a really well-represented group of families,
0: yeah,
1: which has been one of the features of Critical Mass lately.
0: Yeah, well, planning those points at which people can join who can't sort of get in for the whole ride is a really good way of making it more accessible to more people.
1: Yeah.
0: I think that works well.
1: No, it's good, and obviously good to see Dad's taking, or anybody taking kids along for the bicycle weekend.
0: Yeah, well, there are lots of kids. They have all.
1: There we go. Unfortunately, they'll be end up being, you know, scarred with the disease for life. Hey, listen, just on, just to make an observation about Critical Mass, it was a fun ride, and it's been interesting watching it evolve and actually get more skillful as it goes. I can always reflect on how much you want to go back, but the corking's improved enormously. I mean, I'm not the same football coach or anything, but it's interesting how that's been picked up and you can see people doing it. It's become just a thoughtless process of protecting it. We're missing one thing, and it was highlighted on that Friday night. We let a car in at the back at one stage. And from the old days, and we fix it up in the end, you've just got to have those four or five people who just stay at the back the whole ride. Because the bloke who drove the car through, he was stressed out a little bit and he didn't have anybody to shout at. then he saw some cyclists, then he found a target. But it's interesting, I've got to say, the skill level of getting the corking's going good, but it's going to get better all the time. It's very good. Especially when we've got the young kids along with us.
0: Mm.
1: You know, it's more important that actually we all stick together. That's good. Events.
0: So coming up next Saturday is the Bike Shed fundraiser at Ceres.
1: Ah, there we go.
0: So this starts at 3 p.m. in the afternoon. There's going to be live music, an alley cat race. There's a raffle online. You can jump in and buy some raffle tickets now. Really good prizes. There's dinner, drinks, DJs, an exhibition of all the entries to a recent art mural competition they had. Performances from Paige Gibson, Jasmine Lung, Vital Sparks, Studio Norwood Lab and Double Butter DJs. And this is all to raise money for the bikes they give away. They give away 180 bikes over the last 2 years. Some of them to the Wheel Sisters in Marybeck that we've been really grateful for. Others to Palestine Australia Relief and Action, River Nile School and others. And this coming year they're going to be working with the Asylum Seeker Resource Centre to fix up a batch of new bikes and bring their bike mechanics course free of charge to people in that network. And to do all that they need money, especially for the helmets, lights and locks. They get donated bikes, but they need tools and parts to fix them. Helmets, lights and locks to make the bikes useful for people. So the fundraiser is at 3 o'clock on Saturday, July the 11th. And if you can't get along, you can jump online, and I'll put a link in the podcast when it's online, and buy yourself a raffle ticket, all 10, because, that's another way of supporting them if you can't actually be there.
1: It's in one of Melbourne's wonderful, I'm going to call it an institution, because
0: started by what was then Brunswick Bug and Northcote Bug together back in the early
1: 1990s. And really one of those lovely things, I think, where we've watched over the years, a lot of these things start up but actually don't sort of have a longevity, whereas this is just gone through a couple of different changes, changed the way it works a little bit every now and then.
0: You've got to adapt to the different requirements. And also, just before we go, I'll mention, of course, the 5% campaign, Give Me Five for Safer Streets. That's the campaign asking for 5% of the transport budget in Victoria to be dedicated to building strategic cycling corridor network. Lot more and more groups joining for all around Victoria every week, and also now endorsed by the RACV and Doctors for the Environment and the Australasian College of Road Safety, as well as several others. So jump online if you haven't already. If you go to the Bicycle Network website, you'll find a tile for the Strategic Cycling Corridor campaign. And you use the website to send a really quick and easy email to your local MP. Need as many emails as possible as soon as we can.
1: Every voice counts.
0: They do, but they count more when there's a lot of them.
1: Yeah, yeah.
0: So don't think, oh, everyone else is doing it.
1: Don't think that at all.
0: Because everyone thinks that.
1: No.
0: And
1: as somebody explained to me, your voice could be the tipping voice.
0: Yeah.
1: You know, you never know when that one more voice added to something makes a difference.
0: Yeah. And it's the everyday voices, not, you know, you don't have to sound like an urban planning specialist or anything like that. It's just talking about what you need to be able to safely get around.
1: Yeah. Make it heartfelt, make it personal, relate an incident that had happened to you, say your perception about something,
0: yeah.
1: But make, and that's the way you make it count. You know?
0: Yeah. Yeah.
1: We're going to have a season of this, aren't we? Oh, no, it's an interesting time.
0: Yeah.
1: I think that's about all we've got time for.
0: Coming up next is...
1: Oh, look, Done By Law is coming on, actually, who had a great chat to on, on Friday, because we had a little bit of a connection through Vacro and all that sort of stuff. So it was great. I actually borrowed their scissors. No, I did not borrow the scissors from somebody else. Anyway, Chris will be back next week. We'll be back in a fortnight. Happy trails and safe riding.

0: 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We'll take you inside six Victorian prisons: Dame Phyllis Frost Centre, Barwon Prison, Fulham Correctional Centre, Loddon Prison, Marganite Correctional Centre, and Western Plains Correctional Centre. 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
1: This country's black future is a fire. With the right season, that burning school fire.
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0: Welcome to Done by Law on 3CR, 855 AM. And also welcome to those listening via various podcast platforms or via streaming on 3cr.org.au. You're with Bonnie. As always, we would like to start tonight's show by acknowledging the Wurundjeri people of the Kulin Nation as the original and rightful custodians of the land that 3CR broadcasts from. We pay our deepest respects to elders past and present and acknowledge these lands were stolen, never ceded, always was and always will be Aboriginal land. Tonight, we're joined on the show by Claire, Serena and Ella, three lawyers from the Wirraway practice at the Victorian Aboriginal Legal Service. And they're here to talk to us tonight about police and prison accountability work that they do and what they're seeing on the ground as Victoria's bail laws get tougher. Wirraway is a Wurundjeri word meaning challenge, and the Wirraway practice provides free legal help to Aboriginal and Torres Strait Islander clients who have experienced harm because of the actions of police or prison authorities. It's a timely discussion tonight, as last month marked the 35-year anniversary since the Royal Commission into Aboriginal Deaths in Custody handed down its final report. And yet, we know that sadly, since then, Aboriginal and Torres Strait Islander people are still dying in custody with at least 630 deaths nationally since 1991, and the numbers continue to rise. At the same time, Victoria's recent bail law changes have made it harder for people to get bail, which means that more people are being held on remand in custody, adding pressure to prisons and police cells and increasing risks for those people in custody. So we're really grateful tonight to have Claire, Serena and Ella on the show to talk to us about their insights into the flow-on effects of bail reform and the changes they are seeing in community as a result of harsher and sometimes unlawful policing. Welcome to the show, Claire, Serena and Ella.
1: Thanks, Bonnie.
0: So I think we'll just jump in and get started. I want to first start with the work that your team does in the Wirraway practice. So it's a legal practice focusing on police and prison accountability. If you could help to explain for the listeners, what kinds of legal problems do people come to your team with? Who wants to take this? Maybe Serena, jump in.
1: So our team in the Wirraway practice, we mainly help with three kinds of issues. Issues with broad issues with police, issues with prisons, and that includes youth justice and coronial inquests. So in our police practice, we mostly assist with helping people sue the police in court where the police have done something unlawful. So this could be where police have unlawfully arrested someone or searched someone, or they've used excessive force. And we can also give advice about police complaints, but because in Victoria we've got a system where police complaints are handled by a body within Victoria Police, the system falls drastically short because, you know, police investigating themselves are never going to deliver real accountability. No. And we also do some strategic litigation in relation to police custody issues, which we'll talk more about in a minute. In our prison practice, we do a lot of outreach, visiting people in prison. We advocate to ensure that people's human rights are being protected whilst they're in prison. And we can also help people sue prisons for negligence, for injuries they suffer in prison. And one of our biggest priorities is representing the people or the families of people who've passed after contact with the police or prison system in the coronial process. And we hope to and help assist families to get answers and to hold these systems to account. And we also help with, we work with a lot of young people as well and help with any of these issues with police or prisons with young people as well.
0: Yeah, wow. That's really such an incredible range and so important, the work that you do. So I guess in terms of where we're at now, and as we said in the introduction, or as I said in the introduction, this year we have the 35th anniversary of that final report from the Royal Commission into Aboriginal Deaths in Custody. They made several very important recommendations. I think the number is 399 to be exact. And yet we still have so many deaths since then. 630 is the number. I'm interested to know from the work that you do, the very important work, and what you're seeing from that work as the core themes across coronial inquests, inquiries and community advocacy. What do you see that governments keep failing to act on? Maybe Claire?
2: Thanks, Bonnie. Yeah, I guess sticking with the core areas that Serena just mentioned that we address as well, starting with police, thinking about this current government particularly pandering to populism and rhetoric about, tough on crime, increase in crime. We're seeing huge funding announcements and recruitment drives for more police. And framing around community safety. So I guess, we know from our experience that more police increases crime rates and crime statistics and also puts the most vulnerable people in our community at risk as well and criminalizes poverty really puts the most vulnerable people at risk. It means more people are arrested, more people end up in custody, which leads to more issues in police cells, prisons, and eventually deaths in custody, as we know. Similarly, the government also continues to invest huge amounts of money into the prison system. Recently we had an announcement of another $727 million in the last budget to expand prison capacity. We know from the recommendations from the Royal Commission, and we know from inquests that investment in prisons doesn't lead to safer communities. It just causes more harm. In prisons, we see failings in healthcare. It's completely inadequate. We still have privatised healthcare in prison that's not equivalent to what someone's able to access in the community. The parole system's completely broken. People aren't able to access parole in line with recommendations of judges at sentencing because they can't access things like programs. We kind of see that this is all by design as well within the broken prison system. Lastly, again, with coronial inquests, we see, failure to address systemic causes that come up again and again and have done since the Royal Commission. It's just recommendation after recommendation, and the same things keep occurring. We kind of see tinkering around the edges with small details and not real systemic change.
0: Yeah, it's such a shame. I think especially, you might see that headline of all this money being put in, towards these, trying to tackle these problems, but really they seem to be putting the money towards the wrong thing. Yeah. More police, more money towards prisons. And we know, we've heard this from inquiry after inquiry, that's not going to make our community safer. So, it's a real shame to see that continue to happen. And I guess leading on from that tough on crime approach is now these changes that have happened to Victoria's bail laws over the last couple of years. It would be helpful for the listeners to have, I guess, a quick run through of what these bail changes are. I'll throw to Ella, if that's all right.
3: Thanks. Yeah, I'm definitely not an expert.
1: We're not criminal lawyers.
3: We're not criminal lawyers. We don't know entirely the very minutiae of it. But I think essentially it's become harder to get bail as a result of these tough on crime kind of policies. So there were reforms after the really staunch advocacy of Veronica Nelson's family after her passing, and there were changes made and they've been repealed, and it just means that it's much harder for people to get bail, and that has a disproportionate impact on our clients. And like Claire was saying, the kind of compounding disadvantage is exacerbated by how much harder it is to get bail.
0: So then I guess let's then turn to the conditions that you guys are seeing, and I guess thinking of the changes that have happened, what is that impact on people in custody, on the broader community as well? I saw recently that VALS took urgent action about a client who had been held in police cells for weeks. And I understand that client was not sentenced. They were still on remand, so awaiting trial, but still in police custody, so not yet in a prison. Can you explain for our listeners what's been happening with people being kept in police stations for extended periods, and why is this such a serious issue? Maybe we'll come back to Serena.
1: Yeah, so as a result of these bail laws making it so much harder for people to get bail, and way more people being arrested due to the toughened crime policies and the increase in police and protective service officers, there are many more people being arrested and remanded, so kept in prison or custody while they're waiting for their trial or the criminal matter. And this just means that prisons are being completely overwhelmed and that they're unable to keep up with the policing practices. So vulnerable people are being held in police cells for an extended period of time. And you might hear these police cells referred to as watch houses. So essentially the government is putting all this money and resources into putting people into custody. But once they get there, the system's completely overwhelmed and people are being stuck there.
0: Mm. And so I think as well, to help the listener understand, what is it actually like in a police cell? If you can explain, maybe Claire, talk about that a bit more.
2: Yeah, sure. So I guess, one of the amazing sources of information that we have for learning about what's happening in cells is our custody notification officers at VALS. So that's a service get a notification every time an Aboriginal person is taken into police custody, and then they conduct welfare checks on that person. And, from speaking to these officers, we've learned that police cells are overcrowded. They're really unsanitary. They're small cells with toilets in the room. There's no privacy. Mm. People are not getting access to medical treatment, including things like managing withdrawals that we know really puts people at serious risk. Often people are not getting any access to fresh air or outside time, and phone calls and contact with family are not readily available. Just basic things that people can't access. And we've also heard from these custody notification officers of alarming behaviour by Victoria Police officers as well, including some reports of racist commentary.
0: Mm. Yeah. Gosh, I can't even imagine, on top of having your liberty taken away, to not even get access to fresh air for an extended period of time. That sounds incredibly inhumane and almost torture, I would say. So I think we're approaching half time now, almost, on the show. So for listeners that might have just tuned in after we started, we're here at Done By Law, and we'll go to a community service announcement now, and we'll be back shortly after.
4: We jail black males in Australia nationally at a rate five times greater than apartheid South Africa jailed black males in 1993. The suicide and self-harm rates are the highest in the world, and the life expectancy gap is the biggest in the first world. Australians don't like hearing the truth about how bad things are, but the more we resolve from it, the longer this is going to continue.
5: Black fella, white fella, it doesn't matter what you colour.
4: Mainstream media is not interested in this stuff. It doesn't find space to talk truthfully and deeply about issues that affect all Australians. The only place predominantly you will find that with any real depth is on community radio, and 3CR has been one of the great leaders in that. So if people are wondering where they should spend their hard-earned cash, I would suggest 3CR is a bloody good place to start.
5: What your name is, we got the hell. Lots of changes, we need more brothers.
0: Welcome back to Done By Law on 3CR Community Radio with Bonnie. We're speaking tonight to the Wirraway team about their very important work, challenging police misconduct, prison harm, and also the impact that the recent bail reforms in Victoria are having on this work. So before the break, we went over those bail reforms, and we also talked about the concerns that you've seen from your work, and the concerns that VALS has more broadly about the conditions of people being held in police custody for long periods of time. I want to now turn to another issue that we've seen Vals do some media about. And some listeners may also be aware that there have been rolling lockdowns at Dame Phyllis Frost Centre, which is one of Victoria's largest women's prisons. Can you run us through what you're hearing from clients and community in terms of what has been happening at this centre, if I go to Ella?
3: Yeah, sure. So I think as we've been talking about, there has been investment in prisons, but what we're seeing is that there's severe staff shortages. So it means that there's not enough people to do the security protocols that are required to be done. And so from June 2024, clients started reporting that women at Dame Phyllis Frost were being locked down kind of on a rolling basis. So if you're in a certain unit on a Monday, you're just locked down for that day, which means you can't go outside, you're not getting your hour outside of fresh air, and you can't get to the programs that you might need to be eligible for parole or those sorts of things. So it's having a really big impact on women who are kind of stuck with these staff shortages, which are obviously not to do with them. And it continues now. We've been doing outreach still, I guess, 2 years after that, and still hearing similar things about rolling lockdowns and also just more ad hoc lockdowns where someone calls in sick and it means that you have to stay in your cell for 23 hours.
0: Gosh, again, it just goes to this this issue of humane treatment, really, when we are this issue of humane treatment, really, when we are

0: ability or maybe withdrawal.
1: Yeah, sure. And I was just going to add to what Alice said as well, I guess just the direct link to the bail changes, particularly at DPFC. I don't have the statistics in front of me, but just the huge increase in the amount of women at DPFC, particularly Aboriginal women, and the huge percentage of those people who are unsentenced there as well, because of, the tougher bail laws. But, I guess the lockdowns were a consequence of that, because the prison was not set up for this huge increase in women. It was just complete organisational dysfunction led to this situation, which, as you said, is inhumane. I guess thinking about what those lockdowns looked like for women, as Ella touched on, for a large proportion of women impacted by lockdowns, they would be confined to a single cell during that time. So in certain units, that means being locked in a room by yourself, sometimes exceeding 24 hours a day. Often this would happen with no warning, so a person's not able to, get word to their family that they're okay. That caused huge distress for people. People couldn't prepare food before they were locked down, and so were often going without meals. People would lose access to telephone calls, medical appointments would be missed, even legal phone appointments would be missed. Accessing cultural supports for Aboriginal women became really difficult without being able to move around the prison freely and access places like the Aboriginal Healing Unit, or also just to mix with other Aboriginal women at the centre and keep those connections. And it just compounds people's trauma being put in that situation. Some of the, I guess, testimony that we were able to gather from the women impacted was just so shocking. It's just, so traumatizing. And I can't even imagine what that would be like. And it was hard for people to explain how severe the impact of those lockdowns were.
0: I can't imagine. So I guess then looking forward, in terms of these issues that you're seeing on the ground and the impacts of flowing from bail reform, what do you see is needed going forward? Is it as simple as repealing the recent and other reforms? If that's not simply going to happen in the current politic, what else could Allan's government do to prevent these horror stories from continuing to happen?
2: How long have we got? The government really needs to listen to what, VALS and other community organisations have been saying for a long time, too long, and invest in genuine community-led solutions in the criminal legal system. The government just keeps pursuing punitive measures, like locking people up, that don't address any of the underlying causes of offending behaviour. So, like, for example, we know the younger someone comes into the contact with the criminal legal system, and the younger they're put into prison, the longer they are likely to spend in the justice system. So, locking people up is creating more crime and it's creating more harm. And when people come into the contact with the criminal legal system, they're often in an extremely vulnerable state. So they're often injured, or many people are victims of crime themselves. And so locking people up is just creating more harm. But until the narrative, this tough on crime narrative that the government's been pushing, can be changed to an evidence-based conversation. Like, we know the evidence goes against tough on crime policies. Prisons don't work. Increased policing doesn't work. We're going to continue to see these harms, and when support or the visions led by the community, real justice outcomes can be achieved. And until then, while the government's appealing to populism, the media is going to continue to drive these policies, and something that's got an unimaginable impact on human life.
0: Yeah, definitely. again, it really comes back to what we were discussing at the start. You know, we know

0: through those inquiries, through, you know, Royal Commission after Royal Commission, the answers are there, and it's they're not being followed, unfortunately. So I then, in terms of our listeners, and if anybody knows of any, Aboriginal and Torres Strait Islander people, if they find themselves in dealing with police, or if they have a loved one who's in custody and would like some assistance, can they contact you for support?
1: Yes, definitely. That's the idea. We do intake calls. We have a big team who can speak to anyone who has concerns or issues about the way that they've been treated by police. Even in small interactions, sometimes it maybe doesn't seem like a big thing, but we're happy to help with anything that we can where people feel like something has gone wrong where they've interacted with police. And then also if anyone's taken into custody, like Claire was talking about, the custody notification service will be doing welfare checks, but they can also refer people over to our team to get in contact and check in. And then equally, anyone in custody is able to reach us to raise issues about any issues that they're having.
0: Yeah. Okay, great. And so for the rest of our listeners who want to keep up to date with the good work that you're doing, how can they keep up to date with We're Away and VALS?
2: I think definitely check out the VALS Instagram page, and then also on our website as well, which is vals.org.au. There's information about We're Away team and the work that we do.
0: Okay, fantastic. Great.
3: Come find us on High Street. Can you come in, have a yarn?
0: Yeah.
3: We're there all the time.
0: In beautiful new offices on High Street. Yeah.
3: Swish.
0: So I guess then, is there anything else that you wanted to say before we close off about these issues? No?
3: Nothing we can say on radio.
0: No. Yeah. Okay. Yeah, very fair. Well, then moving to closing, I just want to say a really big thank you to Claire, Serena and Ella for coming in to the show tonight and sharing with us your insights into the impact that the bail reform is having on the clients that you work with and the broader community. I know your team is so busy. You've got so many really important matters on at the moment. So really big, big thank you for your time tonight. And so for those that want to keep up to date on the work of the We're Away team and the work of VALS, or the Victorian Aboriginal Legal Service, more broadly, as you've heard, check out the Instagram page or go to www.vals.org.au and navigate to the We're Away page there. 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

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We're proud to present Beyond the Bars 2026, each day this week from 11 AM. Aboriginal presenters will be bringing you the stories, songs, poems and opinions of the women and men in the Dame Phyllis Frost Centre, Barwon Prison, Western Plains Prison, Manganate Correctional Centre, Fulham Correctional Centre and Loddon Prison. Now in our 25th year, we will now be crossing to the Dame Phyllis Frost Centre for the first of our Beyond the Bars broadcast from inside Victorian prisons for NAIDOC Week.

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We'll take you inside six Victorian prisons: Dame Phyllis Frost Centre, Barwon Prison, Fulham Correctional Centre, Loddon Prison, Marganite Correctional Centre, and Western Plains Correctional Centre. 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

0: Brr. Hello, everybody. Yes, you're listening to 3CR Community Radio, and on this fine week, we have got Beyond the Bars. So get yourselves ready to be listening every day this week from 11 to 2 o'clock. You're going to have a brilliant broadcast from one of our prisons. Yes, okay, well, we always kick it off. Beyond the Bars, we're kicking off at DPFC, Dame Phyllis Frost Centre, out here at Deer Park. And I'm Shirley Hood, Nyungar Kurnai Gundish Jamara, and I'm sitting here with two of my other deadly presenters. Yes, please, say hello.
1: I'm Tash Norris. I'm from Gundjanamara Kurnai woman.
0: Yeah,
1: I'm deadly,
0: hey,
1: to be here. I'm deadly to be here, so yeah.
0: Yeah, great to all be here, eh? Great,
1: yes,
0: team.
1: Yeah.
0: Yeah.
1: Can't wait.
0: That's it.
2: And I'm Nayuka Hood. Happy NAIDOC, everyone. I'm from East Gippsland, Kurnai. And, yeah, really happy to be here today. And, yeah, kicking off NAIDOC week.
0: Yes, hey. So happy NAIDOC, everyone. And good on you for joining us at Beyond the Bars. This is going to be a great day, yarning with the women. We've got the most beautiful weather, so it's turned out, hey?
1: Finally.
0: Yeah, finally, in Melbourne. It must know that it's NAIDOC week, eh? Bunjil bought the weather, you know, and we've just had a smoking ceremony with the women out here to get us started off. That was beautiful.
1: That was so beautiful. The women enjoyed it. They, yeah.
0: Yes. It's amazing what a smoking ceremony does for you.
1: It calms your nerves.
0: Doesn't it?
1: Yeah.
0: And with the smells, with the smoke going to our ancestors, it just brings in that, like, comfort.
1: Yeah, the love.
0: Yes. Yeah. Yes. And so, just as we were finishing the smoking ceremony and all going to come in, we just realised they got to be out there. They must be out there.
1: Yeah, they must be out there, eh?
0: Yeah, they must be out there. So, muster's always the count. It's great how 3CR has always worked around, like, this system.
1: Yeah.
0: You know, we've had to put up with counts and, you know, the women being...
1: Lockdowns.
0: Lockdowns. That has been really full on, hasn't it?
1: Yeah.
0: That's it.
1: It's kind of draining, but it's, in a way, it's a good draining. Because we're doing good things, so...
0: Yes.
1: Yeah.
0: That's right. Oh, it's great that 3CR can be in here.
1: Oh, definitely.
0: You know, from a voice. Because 3CR in history began 25 years ago. This is our 25th year, ladies and gentlemen. It's so brilliant. So congratulations to Beyond the Bars and 3CR for keeping this brilliant show.
1: Thank you to 3CR for keeping and helping us.
0: Yes.
1: For 25 years, yeah.
0: That's right.
1: It's been amazing.
0: 25 years. And we've been in 6 live prisons.
1: Yep.
0: 6 prisons. We do 4 live, 2 pre-records. And we connect with 6 after 25 years is fantastic.
1: Yep.
0: It started out at Port Phillip back in 2002. And with brilliant ideas from like Ross Morgan, Sean Braybrook, Gilla McGuinness, Kutcher Edwards, and Freddie Norris.
1: Yeah, and Johnny Mack too.
0: And Johnny Mack, yes. That's a really strong team, and we're going to have to keep getting them back.
1: Yeah.
0: Johnny Mack, you got to come back, bro.
1: Yes, come back. Come back, bros. Come on, we need you.
0: Yes, yes, that's right. And it's great that we've got Freddie back this year.
1: Yeah.
0: You know, and because he was young when we first started.
1: He was very young, yeah.
0: Yes. That's it. And I remember Lisa Blair was back then, and she brought the women's prison into it.
1: Oh, wow.
0: Yeah.
1: I did not
0: know
1: that.
0: So back there, yes. And so 2003 or 2004... 2004 was the first DPFC.
1: 2003.
0: Yeah, 2003.
1: Yeah.
0: That's great. Yeah, I thought I'd read it there.
1: Yeah.
0: Which is like how many brilliant years have we done this, you know? And it was so important.
1: Yeah.
0: Yeah. And then, Nayuka, this is your first time in the broadcast. How was it for you coming in today?
2: Yeah, it's been a really good learning experience for me. And loving the connection that 3CR is able to bring to mob, you know, especially during NAIDOC week for, you know, our mob that are in the prisons and, you know, being able to promote their voices back out into community.
0: That's right.
2: Yeah. Yeah, so it's really deadly to be able to come and be a part of it. And, you know, and connecting too, yeah, connecting in with the women.
0: Yes, that's right. And it is something new, hey. And going through the process, you have to, when you're coming in, you have to go through, like, put your ID out there.
1: Then you've got to take your shoes off.
0: Take your shoes off. Yeah, you've got to do that
1: eye scanner.
0: Iris thing. That's full on. I remember quite a few years ago going, if they ever bring that eye thing in, I'm not coming in. And next minute, still coming. You know, which is a funny thing.
1: We can't fight change.
0: Yeah, that's it. And there's a bit of stuff that us presenters sort of offer up to in order to be able to come in here. Yeah. You know, it is triggering for us.
1: Yeah.
0: And it's not right because our family shouldn't be in here as
1: Definitely.
0: Much as they are.
1: As many as they are.
0: Yeah, that's it. Oh, well, we've got the women rolling in right now. What a brilliant, here comes the energy.
1: Yeah, here comes a big
0: shout out to all of our people on the inside this week. We're coming to have a yarn with you and I hope that you're connecting with other ones. GA, our ladies are coming in. Hello, ladies. Come straight to the microphones.
3: Hello.
0: That is so good. Really quiet, eh? Well, you mob really like stealth movies, eh? That's so great. Great to have you. Everything worked out all right? Everyone got counted all right?
4: Yep. We all got counted really good.
0: That's it. Stand up and be counted, peeps. That's right, eh? But, you want to start with that?
4: Yeah. Happy NAIDOC 2026. My name is Jamie Lee. I'm proud Gunda Jamara woman, and you're listening to Beyond the Bars 2026 radio broadcast live from Dave Phillips Frost Centre.
0: That's great, Jamie Lee. Happy NAIDOC.
4: Yeah, happy NAIDOC, everyone. Yeah. I just had the honour of helping with our smoking ceremony, and we got the fire roaring.
1: Not helping. I think you actually did the fire. Yeah, it was all you. Yeah.
4: Well, that was an honour. So
0: And that was really great because it was beautiful because a fire is a full on. Piece of our culture, and it's really because it can be really powerful, but it can be really soft as well.
4: Yeah, well, it gives life and warmth, and you know, it's got the healing properties with the gum leaves and the smoke and everything like that. Like it without that, like where would we be?
0: Yeah, that's right. And I noticed, I really loved the way that you were blowing. The fire, giving the oxygen.
4: Yeah, I was giving my all, you know, like I was giving because, like, you know, it takes all the bad from us. So I was just trying to put everything that I had into that fire so that we had it going because the lighter was dead.
0: Yes, No, that's brilliant. And that's what you got to do, hey?
4: Yeah.
0: You know, and because it felt special, didn't it?
4: I felt really special. It was really moving for me, you know,
0: Yeah, because I love the smell of the leaves.
4: So good.
0: All coming together.
4: Yeah.
0: Beautiful. Exactly. I'm going to let somebody else come and sit here. Come and have a yarn. Yes.
4: Right. I'm going to move my bum too. No, stay. All right.
1: Introduce yourself, sis. Right.
0: Introduce yourself.
5: So I'm Trina Lee, Sinopan Hyphen Austin. A shout out to Gunda Jamara, Gunai Kenai, Wimbleba. And Mason, my baby, and my nan, and my mom, and my sisters. Hello. Happy NAIDOC week too. Where am I going to?
1: You do whatever.
5: Okay.
0: Yeah, go on, read it.
1: Say what you want to say.
5: Oh, yeah, and you're listening to Beyond the Bars 2026, coming to you from DPFC. Here on 3CR Community Radio, 855 AM, digital radio.
4: This is mad. So, we all get a bit. I love this.
1: How do you girls make yourselves deadly in here? What do you do? How do you make yourself feel deadly?
3: I sing. Oh yeah, I do the drama. I keep connected to my culture with the girls in here. You know what I mean? We've got AHU, so we've got the Aboriginal Healing Unit with Elizabeth Morgan. Woo! You know, they keep us strong in here.
1: What kind of programs do you do?
3: So we do AOD. We do we just do yarn and circles, stuff like that. We keep our art and stuff like that. Like we keep really in touch with like who we are in here, and it's a good opportunity for people like me that didn't get to grow up in that stuff.
5: We get to do cooking.
3: We get to guess.
5: We have traditional games day coming up on Wednesday. What else? We got to do dancing, so shout out to Radica Dancers. Gonna be doing that. Yeah, girls are gonna be doing that too.
3: We get I think we have like an official day for NAIDOC week as well. Sisters, I don't know if they're doing Sisters Day In, is that what?
1: Yeah, I think they are.
5: Deadly.
3: We really get to like, you know, connect and like, you know, look after ourselves and keep connected to our culture that way.
1: Alright,
6: sweet. Do you want to introduce yourself? Hi, I'm Bikita Taylor. I'm a Noongar Yamadji yoga from Perth, WA. This is my first time over here in Victoria and first time in DPFC. I've been in for five months now, but I like how culturally this prison runs. Like, we have a lot of Aboriginal healing programs that we do here, and it just keeps us all connected. And helps us stay connected with our culture.
5: Yeah.
6: But happy NAIDOC, and I hope you all have a good week.
0: Yeah, that's it. How important is keeping connected to your culture?
3: That's so important.
6: Very important. Like, you know, as I'm an Aboriginal woman, I've felt very disconnected from my culture for years due to the environment and the lifestyles that we live in the outside. So it is very important to be connected to our culture and, you know, keep it going, I guess, you know, because we don't really know much about our culture.
0: Yeah, exactly. And it must be hard, like, with all this concrete. Do you have people who come in and do programs?
3: Yeah, we got a lot. We got Elizabeth Morgan House that come in. They do a lot of really good programs for us.
6: And AHU people. But I would like, I reckon we should do someone that comes in and teaches us language, you know?
5: Like, that's the most important thing
6: of our culture, and that's a way to, you know, the language needs to keep us going, I guess.
0: That is so true.
3: I've actually never felt as more in touch with my culture as I have behind bars, and it's really unfortunate. I wish there was a lot more opportunity and support for us girls and us men out there, but... You know, if I just keep doing what we can do and then pass it on, always got to remember we've got to pass that stuff on.
5: Yeah, not just only for, like, us, like, the women and the men, but also for, like, the young ones. They don't get, like, you know, stuck, like, you know, into the, like, trap of, like, say, hypothetically, the streets get them. And, like, that's okay. We make mistakes, but also remember just how we go about it next time. Do you know what I mean?
6: And learn from our mistakes.
5: That's it.
0: Yeah, that's right. And, I mean, because anyone can make those mistakes, hey? You know, and it's all about how you sort of handle it then recover from that, isn't it?
5: Yeah, that's right, Arnie. So never have regrets, I feel. Like, always make mistakes. Like, just... learn from what you do. Roll with the punches. Yeah, I like that one. Come on, Amber.
0: Yeah, that's it, mate.
6: It's about getting back up and doing it, you know, better and different.
5: Don't kick yourself down all the time.
0: You can take a hit and
6: That's right. Yeah. That's right.
0: That's exactly right, isn't it? It's unfortunate, but we've all had to sort of learn how to take a few hits and, you know, roll with the punches and dodge all the sin.
3: We're built for it. We are tough. We are one tough mob.
0: And that's true, eh? You know, it's shocking that we've had to be tough, but we're lucky we know that we've got that in us.
3: Yeah. No, we're all fighters. We're all fighters, and we can take it and we can give it just as much, you know, if not 10 times better. And when we're standing up and, you know, we're in that place where we actually really want to be, you know, it's all we look back on it, it's all worth it. It's all worth it, and it's just part of our story. So
2: I think we carry that in our genetics from our ancestors, our resilience.
4: 100%.
3: Right. My mum always says that I have her mum in me. Like a lot of the music, with my strength, with everything that we go through. So I feel like it just gets passed down, and it's really beautiful, honestly. We just got it in us. It's DNA. We can't explain it.
1: Genes run strong.
4: Like we're made for it. We're made for it.
3: I love that.
1: Sis, do you want to say anything?
7: Hi, my name's Carly. Hi, my name's Carly. I'm a proud Ballamadigal woman. Happy NAIDOC Week. I'm not a huge talker, so.
6: That's all right.
3: She's a deadly painter, but.
7: I love all my creative stuff.
1: Do you
7: want
1: to describe one of your paintings? Do you have a favourite?
7: Not really a favourite, but I do a lot of geometrical animals.
1: Oh, nice.
7: I think I express myself better through art and being creative than I do verbally.
0: That's great. What colours are you using?
7: I haven't sort of found like something that I just stick with. So I've got some paintings that are all the earthy tones, and then I've got others that are like more pastels, and then prime colours. Like I haven't got a set thing that I just work with. I'm a little bit all over the place. But I've got to the point where you can see a painting and you know it's mine, so...
1: Oh, that's good. You've got a signature style.
7: Yeah, you can spot my art. It's just, there's no set colour schemes.
1: Yeah. Are you guys involved in the torch?
7: Yep.
1: So do you put your paintings in?
7: Yeah, I do.
1: Awesome. Yeah, that's going to be good. I've got to check that out.
0: Yeah.
1: What's your name? What do you put on the torch for your paintings?
7: My name's Carly with a K.
1: Yep.
7: And to get involved with Torch, we just... sign up with them. Basically, she comes in every 2 weeks. You can go in, introduce yourself, tell her who your mob is. She'll help you get more information on your mob. So it's a good way to sort of learn more about where you're from and your people. And it's really simple.
1: So for somebody on the outside, if we wanted to purchase your art, so we just have to go to the Torch website.
6: Because you can still do the Torch in the outside as well. You can carry it on out there.
7: And they have exhibitions.
6: As long as you get connected in here first.
1: Yeah. So you have to be connected in here first with the torch, and then on the outside it continues.
6: Yeah, yeah.
1: That's awesome.
6: They have do weaving sold? And everything.
7: I have sold, yeah.
1: That's really good.
0: That is an awesome thing that is out there, because it like you said, Bub, like some people only learn culture when they're inside, you know. So if that helps sort of evolve and find their culture within you, it's great that the torch encourages that on the outside as well.
6: Or some people only find their talent when they're incarcerated, you know? Like a lot of us only find our talent in here.
7: Yeah, I've never painted.
0: You never painted before?
7: No,
0: inside.
7: I've done like acrylic pouring, which is just pouring paint onto a canvas, but to actually sit down with a brush, I'd never done until I came in here.
6: And now you look at yourself.
7: And now
6: you
7: paint all the time.
3: I personally never had any confidence when it comes to my music. But in here, like the girls just, they push it and they push it and they push it, because they know that it's something like all our talents, all of us, man. They can hear it, they can see it, they can feel it, and they don't let you give up on that. And they can encourage and build you up. Like we're really supportive in here, and it's just amazing.
1: So that you said you were a singer, yeah?
3: Yes. Yeah.
1: Do you think you'd be able to sing us something?
3: I definitely probably
1: Let's
3: could.
1: Let's do it.
3: Yeah. I could, yeah. But you know what? I don't know what I would sing, eh?
1: Well, you just want to think about it for a minute or so, and then we...
3: I think I know. Yeah, give me like 5 minutes, but I got something, yeah.
1: Too easy.
4: Yeah. Deadly. Yeah. This is too deadly. Sweet. Good on you, Jamie. Yeah, sister. Yeah.
6: All right. Do you want to introduce yourself?
3: Come on. Yes. It's okay if you're not
8: going to
3: do it. Just do it. You got it.
8: Hey, I'm Amber. You're listening to Beyond the Bars 2026. I'm not really much of a talker, but I'm from DPFC. Happy NAIDOC. Happy NAIDOC to you, 2026.
3: Yeah, Amber.
8: Thank you.
6: Okay.
0: It's great to be here. And Yeah, it's
3: oh yay. What about you?
9: Hi, I think I'm on the wrong side of the fence actually.
1: We're all on the wrong side of the fence.
9: I just want to say happy to the tribes and good luck with the future.
3: Yes. Happy NAIDOC, stay black, stay proud.
1: Okay, Jamie, give us
3: loud.
5: So I'm going to do a couple of pink Dear Mr. President. Because like that's I hold that really dear.
1: I love that song. Yes. Yeah.
5: Na na na na na na na na na na na na na na na na na na na na na na na na na na na na na na na na na na na na na na na na na na na na na na na na na na na na na na na na na na na na na na na na na na na na na na na na na na na na na na na na na na na na na na na na na na na na na na na na na na na na na na na na na na na na na na na na na na na na na na na na na na na na na na na na na na na na na 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

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Who do you pray for at night before you go to sleep?

0: me why. Deadly, deadly. I love that. Yeah. Deadly, deadly. That was so good, Jamie.
1: Wow. That gave me goosebumps. Beautiful. I know. Brought tears. That was really beautiful. And I love that you chose that one.
2: Yeah.
1: I mean,
2: there's a lot of reasons. I think we can all relate to why.
1: Yeah, absolutely. Yeah. And I think, like, we need to have a few more letters to our politicians.
2: Yeah.
1: To 100%. Speak about, you know, the oppression, what they've done.
2: The way that we've all been left, you know, like it's,
1: Exactly. Yeah. The homeless.
2: Yeah. Oh, the homeless, all the kids that are being removed. Like, just, there's so much. Like the poverty, how little support there is out there. There is so much that we get in here that we can't even access out there. And it's, like, disgusting. Like, I grew up in the system. And, like, for me to actually get an education, to get support, to learn my connections and my ties to my mob and everything, I had to come to prison. I didn't even pass year seven. I had to, you know, come to jail just to get an education. So there's a lot that the government sort of has to answer for still to this day, and it just keeps going. And I'm gonna leave it at that before I get too heated.
1: Absolutely, because they never should have taken any of our children.
2: Nah, and they still continue to. They took my babies. I was a child in the system who had a child themselves, and instead of offering me support, I was there as a 16-year-old girl in court the day after giving birth, mind you, and I was left alone without my children, without any support. Oh, wow. And I was a child of the system. Having a child removed from her.
3: And there's still no base payments or respect in reunifying them and giving the stolen back.
1: That's right. That's exactly right.
4: Yeah, they've stolen. They just put down as it's DHS, like they've just changed the name of it, but they're still doing the same thing. They're still taking the children.
2: It's a new generation,
1: and we have
2: still
1: got 20,000 of our children in non-Indigenous care. And that is bad because... Yeah. We're not growing up with our own thoughts and feelings.
2: It's just really easy. It's really easy to put down on a piece of paper when they go to court that they can be culturally appropriate because they say they learnt the name of our tribe or something like that, but it's really just a throw off.
1: Exactly. And a lot of time, too, it's the money.
2: Yeah, the money.
5: Like it.
2: Yeah,
3: and then they throw them back in the gutter.
5: Exactly. And so, I don't want to put her on the thing, but my baby sister, she once told me that she was ashamed of her color. She said, even looked at me and said that your color is the color of, you know, waste. And I broke down. I couldn't even say anything to her. And the fact that It's the people that aren't even from this land that actually are saying that that's okay for her to do that. It breaks my heart.
6: Yeah. Society is very, very cruel. White society is very, very cruel.
5: 100%.
1: And you can hear the break in your voice, which is just breaking me. But it's not fair that people are told that the colour of our skin is a waste, or is not right, because the fact is that we are people of the sun. It's our land, all right, and our skin colour is from melanin. It's scientific, you know. And if you're from here, you're gonna be black. That's a fact. And anybody who thinks different, just wait a generation or two and your kids will be black.
6: True.
1: You know, so your skin is beautiful, bub, and that's what we got to keep reminding each other.
2: Yeah.
1: You know?
2: I tell my brothers all the time how jealous I am, how jealous they've got that nice olive tan, you know, because obviously, like, I'm a half caste, you know. I'm jealous. Like, I love the beautiful colour of your skin. Like, I would wear that with pride. Like, you know, like, sometimes I feel a bit mismatched because I'm the light colour that I am, but, you know, it's still in my heart who I am, runs that's through my blood, you know, but, God, I would give anything to have that gorgeous colour.
5: But, like, you add milk to coffee and it's still coffee.
2: Yes!
6: Deadly.
1: And we know that we got undercover couriers. In each family, we've got like three light ones, three dark ones. You know? So all of our families are like zebra families.
6: Yeah.
1: You know? Yeah. So it's about
6: it's
1: spirit.
6: It's all throwback. Yeah.
1: You know?
6: My dad's,
1: it's all, it's
6: my
1: about
6: dad's
1: spirit.
6: Blonde hair, fair
1: and
6: skin.
1: We
6: yeah.
1: don't.
6: Same with my mum.
1: Yeah. And we don't need we don't need people to put other labels on us. Yeah. Like, I feel, never call yourself a half-caste.
2: Really?
6: Yeah.
1: Yes.
6: No, never.
2: See, that's always been a thing. That's always been a thing. Like even going through the system and everything, trying to get ties with VACA and everything like that. Mm. Like, it's always been drummed into my half caste. Yeah. And sometimes less than.
1: I know. And yeah. that is such a wrong thing to do, you know, because everybody has travelled here, yep. And it's like, well, how half caste are you? Mm. You know.
2: Yeah.
1: You know, you're off the boat. You're in our country now. You're different. Yep. You know, and it's not right that they call us and expect us to call ourselves.
2: Yeah.
1: You know, yeah. That's right. So never call yourself half-caste. Mm-hmm. We are, if we got a drop, we are full.
2: Yeah.
1: We don't label, and we ain't got like labels like the white fellas here.
2: Yeah.
1: You know, they're the ones labelling us.
2: Yeah.
1: And they came from somewhere else. Yeah. So they don't have a right. Yeah. And our nans, you know, because... our nans would never allow us to be feeling like this, you know, because of that half-caste labelling.
2: Yeah, well, yeah.
1: So you medical keep strong, center. Sister girl.
6: Yeah, sister, and when I look at you, I see a true boom. Sister.
2: Thank
1: yeah.
2: you.
1: Yeah, thank you. That's right.
2: You know, it's really hard to sit in these rooms with all you girls and feel like I'm up, like, you know, like it's really hard. Like, even going out of the way and spending all the time to get my confirmation, it even still doesn't sit with me. And, like I still don't feel like I'm at the same level as you guys. So
6: don't worry, I'm having trouble with getting my confirmation of Aboriginality. You can tell I'm Aboriginal, you know?
2: Yeah. And you can tell, you can look, you know. Exactly. And it's really, there needs to actually be something more put in for
6: it. It does need to be easier for the confirmation. Yeah.
2: But, it means a lot to hear that. Yeah. So thank you.
6: So I think some of the girls are leaving now.
1: Yeah.
6: Anyway, happy NAIDOC week, everyone.
2: Yeah, happy NAIDOC.
6: I think we might head to a song while we...
5: Yeah, happy NAIDOC.
6: Yeah, so happy NAIDOC, everybody. And
2: 50 years
6: thanks,
2: deadly.
6: Girls. Thanks, yeah, girls. That was deadly. So deadly. That was so deadly. It was so...
7: That was a good show.

0: Hi, this is Vicar Bull, and you're listening to 3CR 855 AM.
1: Yeah.
2: Hi.
1: Good one. Yeah. Good one, bud.
2: Yep. Hi. Hello. My name is Bikita Taylor. I'm an Aboriginal Noongar Yamaji Yoga from Perth, WA. Just want to shout out and say happy NAIDOC to all the mob out there. This is, you're listening to Beyond the Bars 2026, radio broadcast live from Dame Phyllis Frost Centre. So I've been in Dame Phyllis for 5 months. This is my first time over here in Victoria. I've been over here for 2.5 years now. Unfortunately, I'm locked up already. But I've been, in and out of prison since I was 12 years old. So, unfortunately, it's became my normal. In and out of prison since I was 12 years old. So, unfortunately, it's became my

0: marked out and all the negative energy away from us.
1: That was good, eh? Yeah. That was good.
0: But anyway, shout out to all the mob out there.
1: Yeah, deadly. Ooh. Now, I know it's a big thing, but you were talking that you've been in the system since you were 12.
0: Yeah.
1: Well, how did you get pulled in at such a young age?
0: Well, my dad took his life when I was 12 years old, so I just turned to drugs and crime after that. So,
1: Did you have any support for when your dad passed?
0: No, I never. Like, my mum turned to drugs and that was it, you know?
1: Yeah.
0: So, like, yeah.
1: Because mentally that would have been hard for her to deal with.
0: Yeah.
1: And then how many kids did she have with
0: you? The four of us and I'm the youngest. Yeah.
1: Oh, yeah. You're the youngest.
0: Yeah, my dad was only 34, you know, which is younger than what I am now.
1: Yeah.
0: So he was quite young, yeah.
1: Yeah, that's right, so young.
2: I have to say, to see the strong woman in front of me right now, that I see, like, not for a second would I have assumed that you've got, like, you know, a colourful history like that.
0: Yeah.
2: And it's so, it speaks massive volumes on your strength and how amazing you are as a person to carry yourself, you know, just the way that you do. I hope you know that.
0: Yeah, thank you.
1: Yeah, that's right. And because we see each other holding strength, but we don't know the
0: stories behind it. Yeah.
1: And we've all got trauma.
0: Yeah, that's right. Yeah. You know? It's about just pushing through that and, you know.
1: That's right. And it's sad to think, like, there's a young 12-year-old dealing with death and life.
2: There's no one holding that 12-year-old's hand, you know.
0: Yeah, exactly, yeah.
1: That's right. Like, should we be thinking of programs and stuff for children that young?
0: Yeah, definitely. I think they need to start focusing on the people that are in juvie, because that's where you need to make a change for them so that they don't carry on and follow our footsteps where we, you know, because once you're in the system, it's hard to get out.
2: Once you hit jail or once you hit juvie, usually
0: you just keep coming
2: like
0: back.
2: Thing,
0: a revolving
3: like a boomerang. Yeah.
2: And it's like jail, no bail.
3: But it's also like you're painting with the same brush as the system will paint you with, and it's sad because, Mum Bikita, I'm so proud of you for having to say that, and I'm sorry that you've gone through that, same as you, Jamie, same as all the other girls in here.
0: Yeah.
3: But just
0: we've all got our own pain, you know?
3: Yeah, that's it. As long as we just, like, keep each other, you know, strong.
0: Yeah.
2: And we're strong and deadly.
3: Yeah, black and deadly.
0: Yeah.
3: Loud and proud. Yeah.
1: Yeah, and that is the beauty of listening to you today, because people out there don't get to see the other side.
0: Yeah.
1: Everybody's just been painted with this, like, inmate.
3: Yeah, like as a number.
2: Numbers.
3: Yeah, numbers. Yeah. That's
2: like
3: right.
2: 2, 3, 6, 7, 7, 4.
0: So it's sad. Oh, you gotta talk
2: to the microphone.
1: Yeah, no, that is beautiful, and thanks for sharing.
0: Yes, that's okay.
1: Such a really, you know, like close to home subject. Because we are one of the most suicidal races.
0: Yeah.
1: Because we are dealing with trauma from how this place was colonised.
0: Yeah, exactly. Yeah. Yes, you're right.
1: But thank you for sharing. Yes. How do you work at building yourself and keeping your strength sometimes?
0: I don't know. I just keep pushing through, you know. I don't know. I don't know how to explain it. But, yeah, like for many years I used drugs to suppress my emotions. Obviously that hasn't worked out for me, that's why I'm here. But it becomes like the crime becomes an addiction, like the drugs do, you know. You get addicted to doing crime also as well as taking drugs, you know. So that's what the hard part is. And if you got no support, like, it's just going to be a revolving door, you know. So it's about getting up and making a difference yourself and stop waiting for someone to save you, sort of thing. That's what,
1: right. No, that's wonderful. That's a big thing, you know, because we all do wait for someone to save us, you know?
4: Yeah, I think, you know, definitely, sure, for you, you come through for me one time when I was struggling around. And I remember, I won't ever forget, it's that Carl Jung quote about

0: you know, our trauma is not our fault, but healing it, you know, is our responsibility. Yeah. And it's hard work, but you need to be able to lean on people, I think. You know,
1: yes.
0: So, yeah.
1: You do. We can't be always isolated. We're not isolating people, are we?
2: No, we're not.
3: I think that's probably why I struggle so much outside of these walls, because, like, I don't have those people to lean on, and I never really ever have. In here, I've got all the girls, you know, and even girls that aren't our sister girls, you know, we've got so many people in here that we can lean on, but we don't outside. Well, some of us don't, most of us don't outside of here.
1: Well, that's right. That's right. Even myself, you know, it's hard to keep with a community group when they isolate you.
3: Yeah.
1: A capitalist society is isolating.
3: Yeah. Isolating, they label, like, they just try and divide us. It's kind of like the stuff that's actually happening in here. We used to be free roaming, you know what I mean? Like, we used to be able to just go out and socialise with all the girls, you know what I mean? There's no restrictions and stuff, and now they've, like, segregated us in our, like, little tiny compounds in here, and it's just like... It working for 20 plus years, I think it was, that we were all mixed and everything, and there was never an issue with it, and now all of a sudden someone else has taken over and they're like, no, we can do this better, we can split them all up, divide, you know, there's less strength, you know, little numbers. It's like, what's happening in here? Yeah.
4: But, like, as you're saying that, Jamie, I'm saying they can't separate us forever. Do you know what I mean? We all still go down and mix with one another, but it's not fair because, like, it's like
3: we get punished, though.
4: But we're like dogs in a compound. Yeah. That's the truth. Yeah. That's the sad truth of it.
3: If I want to go down and see one of the sister girls from another unit and I don't have a movement slip because I don't have an appointment down there or I don't have my ID, I'll get sent back and I get locked down, or I'll get early lockdowns. Like we all do. We all face the same thing. It's kind of like we've got to sneak around just to have connection, and it's really upsetting because, like I know this is like when it comes to drugs and stuff, but the opposite of addiction is connection. Do you know what I mean? So, like, and, like, not just addiction. We want to recover, you know? It's like whether it be from drugs, whether it be from our traumas, whether it be from anything, and the only way that we can do that is with connection. But without that, like, it's like they want to keep us from that, you know?
5: Or they want you to connect with the people that they want you
3: they
5: to connect
3: with. Yeah. But that's just not how it works, you know? That's not how it works. Yeah.
1: I mean, yes, and unfortunately, we are like, our religion is sort of a bit closer to Buddhist kind.
3: The land.
1: Where we, pray to the land and the moon and the stars and the river. Yeah. But we're born into a capitalist society.
3: Yeah.
1: You know, so we don't understand, how everything is just driven toward making money and...
3: Yeah.
4: Mm-hmm.
3: Yeah.
4: Like, there's no pride in genocide.
1: That's right. And exactly, there's no pride. And it shouldn't be pushed up like that.
4: No, it shouldn't be.
1: Because they're doing it still quietly, aren't they? Yeah.
0: I think that...
1: You know?
0: Reminds me of, like, mission days, segregate and control. As a, you know, that's about control.
1: Yeah, that's right. Some people call them missions. I always call them concentration camps for children only. Because that's where my mum and my dad grew up, on either side of the country in those places. Yay! Good on you, ladies. How you going?
6: Not too bad. I'm Kyla.
1: Happy made up.
6: Yes.
1: Introduce yourself.
6: Hello, I'm Kyla, and you're listening to Beyond the Bar 2026 and coming to you from Rosewood Prison. Well, Rosewood is where I am. At the moment, there's a few. There's Dawson, there's Goulburn, there's a few, but I'm in Rosewood.
1: Yeah.
6: There's a few others, but I can't. Here on C3CR radio, community radio. 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If there's anyone out there that I love and care about and want to know where I am while I'm in prison, unfortunately, it's a very shame job for my thing. I hate the feeling of being here, but at the same time, I've made actually a few good friends around and just helping, like, we are a community together in here, so, but yeah, I'm, I don't know what else.
3: It's good that you're finding your healing in here,
6: yeah.
3: even though, you know, you may have those negative feelings towards it, but you can find so much good in here yeah. and use it to get yourself back up so and that when you get out, you can, you know, be a better you.
6: Yeah, yeah, exactly right. Yeah. And I'm not going back to the drugs. Yes. That was the worst thing, doing that, and I think that's nasty, Lamar, but, yeah, like, it's a very, very tough journey and to get off it and stuff. I've been on addiction my whole life, on and off, and it's one of the best things, actually being off one thing that I thought I could handle myself, but I can't. And a lot of women other than me that are going through the same thing, and they just need that extra support out there. And sometimes it may be just a short period of time of going to a facility instead of jail, obviously, but to a facility just to get off those drugs so or you can have a better life. But sometimes they need it, and you know they want it, and they can only do it themselves. And you have to want to get off it to actually get off it.
1: That's exactly right. And addiction is hard for anybody, you know, to deal with, because you know, going through the traumas of our youth, and then you find a way to self-medicate, and then dealing with getting over that. What do you think about addiction? Isn't that a blooming issue we need to discuss?
6: Addiction, I've started saying this like recently, which is addiction. There's two types of addiction. There's addiction in like drugs and alcohol and all sorts like that, and there's addiction in a person, and that's even worse, the love and that would you have, because you would do anything to get off anything, but at the end of the day there's those as well, like it hurts a lot of the time, so... Like, it's an addiction, and everyone's going to fall back to those addictions, aren't they?
1: That's it. Yeah. And I mean, because unfortunately that the addiction grabs your body, doesn't it?
6: Yeah.
1: It grabs your medical, and, like, sometimes when you want to give up... I mean, I just had to go through giving up smoking.
6: Yeah.
1: So that was hard enough.
6: Congratulations.
1: Yeah, no, thank you. Congratulations. But, and it's hard, you know. So let alone going through other stuff, harder stuff... That's what I always do shout-outs to cousins and people going through that.
6: Yeah, and help them and get them through it.
1: I know.
6: Because you've been there, you've done that, and you've got that experience to be able to say, hey, you know, this is an idea for you. You can try this. This is what I did. And maybe you can help them get off it.
1: That's like, it.
6: Yeah, that's brilliant.
1: The only way I found to get rid of addiction was culture.
6: Yeah, yeah.
1: You know? And to practice just being ourselves strong and trying to keep connected to the land.
6: And it can be really hard at some times, but at the same time, like it's one of the easiest things for some people. Like I have a social thing, and then it's hard for other people. And you did you've done so well for doing that. Congratulations, and you helping people out. Wow, like that's amazing. Yeah.
1: No, that's right. And so, but everybody's got to have a go at doing it, hey?
6: Yeah.
1: But I just think that whole, what you were talking about, the addiction thing is, it just comes back. And, you know, like, if you can handle it when you're young, you may as well, because it gets harder when you get older.
6: Mm, exactly, yeah.
1: You know? See you, ladies. Love you.
3: See you, love you.
5: See you.
1: See you. Happy night on.
5: See ya.
1: Yes. And so, what do you think we need more for women out there to deal with this addiction?
6: Someone to call. Someone to actually, like, some people have friends, like, that's there, but some people have that thing over the shoulder being like, I don't want to put that stress and pain on another person, like a friend, family member or anything like that. But, like, at the end of the day, there's someone hopefully out there, which I've seen, like, to help out with giving a phone call to say, hey, I'm thinking of methamphetamines, I'm thinking of weed, or I'm thinking of tobacco, if you want to get off tobacco, and be like, hey, I need to get out of this headspace, can you come for a coffee, we can go out to the park or something like that. Don't you guys?
5: So you sort of, like, need somebody to catch you when you're falling, basically.
6: Yes,
5: And to not let you fall and hit the ground.
6: Exactly
5: To pick you up and to make sure you stay on the right path.
6: Yeah, exactly. Sometimes there's... like I was saying, you don't want to go to your friends and family for like those kind of things, because it just puts a weight on them, and that's what my opinion is anyways. Yeah. And like, that's why it's good that there's services out there that actually you just can call and just be like, hey, can you come get me? I'm thinking of this, or I'm thinking of that specific AOD workers, like, and they do a brilliant job, and a lot of them and stuff, but you just have to be willing to take those steps for yourself, because you're not going to be able to do it if you don't have that for yourself, you know.
5: Yeah,
6: you can't be trapped into a trap there, like in a corner. Yeah. Like, it will be like so. And and everyone's against you to say, oh, get off it, get off it, get off it. Well, it's not just get off it. It's actually, it's really hard. Some people,
5: it's a lot of mental yes. like work. It's not just your body, you know, going through the withdrawals and stuff. You've got to put a lot of mental work into it, and that's draining, and it's really hard, because one day you're a good day and the next day it's the total opposite.
6: Exactly. Mm-hmm. It's just like having another relationship in your life. Like, it's that, that's what I was like, you know, it's an addiction to someone's personality, someone and all that. And if they're really bad for you in your life, or they could be good, either, it's hard to keep them in your life sometimes, because of social interactions might be this, I don't like this, da, da, da, I don't like her, she's this, like that. It's social, it's really bad. Sorry if that doesn't make sense, but
5: no,
6: I'm pretty, yeah.
5: We've got some new sister girls that just turned up, so we might do some introductions,
2: Come to the front.
5: Do you want to start off? Just say your name and your mob.
7: My name's Latoya and I'm from Wamba Wamba.
5: Sweet. And we'll go this way.
2: Wamba Wamba.
7: New South Wales.
2: Right. Oh, so you're on the other side of the river.
7: Yeah.
2: Up there, hey? The Darling.
7: Yes. Up you know? That way. Yeah, Moonacolour's the mission.
2: Oh.
7: Yeah.
2: That's, right. How long since you've been home?
7: For about 8 years.
2: Yeah, right.
7: It'll be about 8 years, yeah.
2: Did you grow up there?
7: Yeah, I did. I grew up there. Yeah, I grew up there.
2: Yeah, right. Tell us about the mission. Where is
7: it? The mission's out on the Wirri Forest. And it's like one of the biggest forests in the Riverina, I think it is.
2: Yeah.
7: Yeah. And there's a lot of sacred ground up there. There's a lot of sacred areas where I learnt about the, what's it called? The Old Man Wheat.
2: Old Man Wheat.
7: Yeah.
2: Our medicine.
7: Our medicine. It's really good for natural medicine.
2: Yes.
7: Is that what okay? Yeah. But yeah.
2: That's beautiful, because I tell you, Bob, that's good to know, because that's our country, eh?
7: Yeah, yeah.
2: Like, that's country.
7: Yeah.
2: And good to know, because not many people out there, only a lot of the elders know where Old Man Weed is.
7: Yeah, yeah, yeah. Because I used to work at Yucca Indigenous Knowledge Centre.
2: Oh, yeah.
7: Yeah, so
2: Yapra.
7: I know, yeah. I'm one of the ones that know how to spot Old Man Weed in the riverbanks parts, yeah.
2: Yes. Now that is a real gift.
7: Yeah, it is.
2: You know.
7: Yeah.
5: And when you collect it, what do you actually do with the old man's teeth?
7: You rustle it up in your fingers, and then you can put it in the water, and it'll make the fish go numb, and it brings them up to the top, and you can quickly grab a fish.
2: Yeah, wow. That's right. That's how we used to hunt fish.
7: Yeah, correct.
2: You know, because you just deoxidize the water.
7: Yeah. And it brings them up for about 10, 20 seconds.
2: And then we just grab what we need.
7: Yep.
2: And then the rest of the fish wake back up after 15 minutes.
7: Yeah.
2: And swim away, you know?
7: Yeah, correct. Yeah.
2: And that was deadly. So as a youngster, you could just go and get that.
7: Yeah, we used to do it, out on the mission,
2: Yeah.
5: Never go hungry.
7: No.
2: That's right. Mm. And just that feeling, even just yarning about it, I feel like I'm on country.
7: Yeah, yeah.
2: You know? Yeah. Which is
7: that's
2: really
7: a good way
2: good.
7: To bring back, back in the day,
2: That's really and really beautiful country out there, the Riverina.
7: It is, yep.
2: Hey, you know.
7: Yeah, it's a beautiful area out there.
2: Yeah.
7: The mission was on the river. I think it might have been the Yarra or the Murray, either one.
2: Yep.
7: Yarra, maybe. Oh, no, the Edwards. I think it runs along the Edwards.
2: Yep.
7: Yeah, the Edward River.
2: Right. Now, good, very good. It's so important for us to know where our country is, eh? You know?
7: Much so.
2: That's right. Because when you know where your country is, you know where to go back to.
7: 100%.
2: You know? And what's going to look after us, eh?
7: Yeah.
2: Yeah. Last time I had Old Man Weed, Auntie Connie Harrison. So big love to Auntie Connie out there. Love you, Auntie Connie.
1: She just come to my house and gave me a little old man weed, and it was
7: it's
1: like
7: it's good. You've got to store it in your laundry sink for about 3 weeks, a month.
1: Yep.
7: Yep. Yes. You sit it in some water and, it works wonders.
1: See?
7: Yeah.
1: That's beautiful. Yeah. That's wonderful.
0: What does it help with?
1: It's all of our natural sort of medicine.
7: Yeah. Also
1: it connects all of our DNA to
7: and stuff.
1: Where it should be.
7: Yeah.
1: You know? It because we haven't had this type of sugar and all this convenient kind of, gammon sugar stuff. Like, we haven't had that. Old man weed is just like our natural...
7: It puts back in what you were born with, because as soon as we started taking food from that was made up, like, that's not mankind, like, it's...
5: That's processed.
7: It puts it back into your body because it's grown from nature and, you know, it absorbs everything that we need. So as soon as we have it or put it on a scar, it'll put that natural back into us, if that makes sense.
1: Our natural, right. Yeah. Absolutely.
7: So it just replaces that and puts back what we were born with.
1: Yeah. That's why I always think it's like connected to our DNA.
7: You know,
1: which is really good. And for our mob who haven't been home for a while, you got to go home and drink that.
7: Yeah, 100%.
1: Because it's like when you have, native food again, it goes with our DNA.
7: Yeah.
1: You know?
7: So it's very strong. It's a strong ingredient. Yeah. It's one of
1: the strongest. Lovely to hear you speak about that.
7: Yeah.
1: We need to. Okay, ladies, will you introduce our next one?
8: Hi, I'm Shaniqua. I'm Barking Jean Camillory. Is that all I say?
1: Yeah. maybe read that out.
8: Oh, no, I don't want to read that out.
5: Well, what makes you deadly? Because it's 50 years of deadly. What makes you deadly, or how do you make yourself feel deadly while being in a place like this?
8: I don't know. I just sort of like surround myself with a good group of girls. Like, you know what I mean? Like, if you're not hanging around the good group of girls in here, like, you're sort of you're either in the slot or, like, you know what I mean? Like, you're in trouble. Like, yeah, it's just a like, you got to support yourself with the sort of...
5: The right people.
8: Yeah, the right people in here. Yeah.
5: Did you want to shout out to anybody? Do you want out on the outside there?
8: Yes.
5: Go for it.
8: Shout out to all the brothers in MRC and obviously my bloke, Danny. But, yeah, that's all I've got to say.
5: Sweet. Yeah.
9: I don't want to read that. Hello, I'm Nikayla Jones, and I'm Yorta Yorta and Barkindji, and yeah.
1: Yeah, great. okay, so tell us where Yorta Yorta is.
9: Kamaganja.
1: Kamaganja, yes. Up in Shepway.
9: Yeah.
1: For all our Yorta Yorta mob out there, and Barkindji.
9: Yeah.
1: Which is up, Kenya Way, eh?
9: Yeah.
1: On that side.
9: Yeah.
1: Yeah, I love Barkindji Mob. They looked straight after me when I went up there to Wilkenya. They put me on Hood Street. So I loved it, eh? When's the last time you've been home?
9: 4 months, actually like a year or two ago.
1: Right, okay. Yeah. Okay, now explain the river there.
8: The Murray? Is that, yeah?
1: Yeah. or Darling up there.
8: Oh, up Bull Kenya.
10: Willows as well. Wills or Willow, So, Murray, there's the Emu Bend, which the Emu Bend is beautiful, and there's a track where you go down it, and there's actually a swinging rope, and it's one little stop, and it's so fun, but at the same time, very dangerous. I think they were trying to cut it off the ranges, and there's, I think, something like that, and that's the opposite way, and it got red gum and that fall around. It's so beautiful, but it's so cold when the hills start melting with the ice, and that goes straight through it. That's what I got told by a ranger, so Yeah, but it gets really freezing cold, and but in the summer it's so nice when it's cold. It's beautiful. You can get a beautiful cod there as well, Murray cod. But that's where I got my first ever fish, which was a banana belly fish, yeah. So, wow. Which was great.
2: How big?
10: Oh, it was only a tiny little one. I don't know how it was very tiny. It was probably the size of my hand, maybe a little bit bigger. I don't know, probably a foot, not even. Yeah, not even half of a foot.
2: That was fantastic. Yeah. Thank you for taking us straight there. Even we got a cod there.
10: Yeah, no, I got banana belly.
2: Yeah.
10: I wasn't able to get a cod, unfortunately, but, you know, it's pretty good. Yeah, it's beautiful. It's gorgeous there. It's balbalo, which is Italian for handsome man or handsome woman, which is, well, beautiful, yeah. But, yeah, that's what I learned.
2: Yeah, balbalo. I just speak with one of them. okay, Italian. No, it's just funny. No, beautiful, and I love the way you took us to country and in the water. Like, I went there. It's really lovely.
10: When you're there, yeah. So they've always got the little campus spots where it's got like the beautiful, you can beautiful fire spots. And there's this place that I love going there. There's a little with sandish kind of down the bottom. You walk down, and then when you walk up, you can have two fires there, like one down there near the water and one up the top. It's absolutely gorgeous, and whoever goes out there would love it because it's that beautiful, like with all the trees and the stars at night time. It's just gorgeous, yeah.
2: Oh, yeah.
5: And that's something we don't see down here at night is the stars, which is a, like another connection to us, to our culture. And we miss that at night time because we don't get to see the stars or anything. Well, we do, but not as bright as if we went on country and stuff.
2: That's right. Too much electricity. Yeah. Hey, they never turn the lights off in the city.
5: Mm. And they never shut down. They never give themselves a break.
2: Yeah.
7: It's always awake.
2: That's right. Yeah. Always. Like, always. Yeah. I remember one of our elders, like, getting out there and just like, go sleep, everybody. Yeah. Turn the lights off.
7: Yeah.
2: And, like, that's what our country needs to breathe. To have that night time.
7: A little bit of natural light from the sky and the moonlight is beautiful.
2: Oh, imagine.
7: Mm-hmm. Yeah.
2: Did they, what about Earth Hour? Did they ever do Earth Hour? You know, like, yeah, wow.
10: Never heard of it?
2: No. Wow, Earth Hour, I know. It was going on about 20 years ago, wow. I remember being booked to tell scary stories for Earth Hour.
10: Oh, really?
5: Scary ones?
2: Scary ones.
5: Oh.
2: And I did that. Wee Willy Winky running through the town, up the stairs, down. And so I did that, and I also did the only rule we had was to be home before dark. And that was like, yeah, once I let you come in and tell scary stories to you, that was great fun. But, like, we don't do that anymore. You know, when you grew up, Earth Hour was an 1 hour where the whole world turned off the electricity.
5: Yeah.
2: You know? It makes sense, eh? Like, give the whole world a breath, you know? And so they used to do stuff for that 1 hour of no electricity. Yeah. But we should get that back and put our fires. I loved how you described two fires.
10: Yeah, there was two fires, one down the... What do you call it? It's like a dune, but it's not a dune, but yeah. It's like where the shore is of the Murray River, and then the up top there
7: are
10: is...
7: Are you talking about Apex Park?
10: No, this is at the Murray River.
7: Yeah.
10: Oh, is it Apex?
7: It's Apex, yeah, where the sand is down there, yeah.
10: Down the bottom and then up the top, and then there's another Apex. One, yeah. It's beautiful. Emu's Bend. You go through the Emu's Bend and you find it down there with the tree that's got a rope on it. That's another one, but that's not the same one. That's a different one, but... Yeah, there's a few. It's beautiful, man. I lived out in the Murray for a little bit, and yeah, it was beautiful when I did. I always went camping on the weekend, and we like with everything there. It was
6: Yeah, it's how you can't say the words how beautiful and gorgeous it was, and it was getting out of reality, you know. And you have a few beers, like, you know, you had a few beers, and then you've got the whole night cook on the bar on the fire and that, and it's like a Barbie, but it makes it nice and chilled and nice and like you know what I mean? Yeah, charcoaled, but not. It is.
2: Yeah, no, that is lovely. Wait there. Wait there.
5: Trying to sneak out there.
2: Yeah. Go on. What are you going to say?
5: So, yeah, what's your name, sis?
11: Paris.
5: Paris?
11: Yeah.
5: Yeah, what's your mob?
11: Warren Didry?
5: Yes.
11: South Wales.
5: Okay, cool. And what does 50 years of NAIDOC mean to you? NAIDOC, of deadly, sorry.
11: It means a lot.
5: Yeah, how do you stay deadly? What do you do to make, you know, have fun and just to connect
11: with... Well, being in jail, I just get into my painting.
5: Yeah.
11: And, like, not much to do in jail, but, yeah, you know, so... But I just stick to my painting and that's...
5: Are you involved in the torch too?
11: Yeah.
5: Yeah?
11: Yeah.
5: And how's that going?
11: Yeah, good. Really yeah? good, actually.
5: And how many paintings do you have at the moment?
11: I've handed in three.
5: Sweet.
11: And I'm working on a canvas at the moment for...
12: Future Dreaming.
11: For Future Dreaming. Yeah. Future
5: and what's
11: dreaming.
5: That?
12: Future Dreaming. So it's like things that you want to dream of in the future, and it could be like friends, family. It could be more of your country. Yeah, just all the things that you would like in your future.
5: Is this
12: future.
5: For a new exhibition?
12: Yep, new exhibition, which will be held in October. And, yeah, you get a little canvas and you just paint everything. That
5: and what was your name, sis? Sorry?
12: Jessica.
5: Jessica.
12: Yeah.
5: And
12: so,
5: yeah,
12: it's just anything that you see yourself in the future with, yeah.
5: Sweet. So do you paint?
12: Yeah, I do. Yeah.
5: So you've got... And do you want to describe any of your paintings?
12: Yeah, so I've done... So what are we doing at the moment? We've done...
13: We've done for Gay Pride too, so that's...
12: Yeah.
13: We've done painting for that.
12: We've done the Gay Pride. We've done, like, our past, our present, and now we're sort of up to our future in paintings. But, yeah, we've got the exhibition. Paris done the last exhibition last time. This is my first time doing the expedition.
13: What did I do again? Oh, I did Emu.
12: Emu, yeah.
5: Yeah, and if anyone wanted to buy your artwork, what's the names that they can...
12: So it's all on the torch?
11: Yeah, it's all on the torch. Yep. My name's Paris Whittle-Mines.
12: Yep, Jessica Bajaya. Yep. And it's all on the torch. So you can log into the torch, and there's, so many that get sold from the torch, which is a good thing,
5: And did the torch come in here, or do you just...
12: Yeah,
5: so the people come in here and you sit down and paint and
12: well, they
5: do they
12: come
5: bring
12: in,
5: you the supplies and
12: stuff? They bring the supplies, they come in, they give it to us, they come every fortnight, so we get like a canvas a fortnight, you got about 2 weeks, but you can order more and stuff, and they come in to collect the paintings every fortnight. Yep.
5: So is it every fortnight, is it like a different theme where you have to, like, or
12: you can paint whatever you like, but with the expeditions it's a different theme. I think, do they do the expeditions every 3 months? I think it's something like that.
11: I'm not quite sure at the moment, but it's
12: But you can paint whatever you like, whatever you feel like, you know, it could be country, it could be anything, it could be anything you like, which is good.
5: That's good, yeah.
12: Yeah.
6: Also, I wanted to go back a little to the, Hopkins Falls, anyone know down through Hopkins Falls, it's through a property, Framling, it's off what you said, but there's, I actually used to live out there, and it was beautiful where the Hopkins Falls, like you
12: I
6: look
12: think
6: down
12: I've been there,
6: stairs,
12: yeah.
6: And that's Leonard, the Clarks. Yeah, he's my pa, so shout out to him. I used to live out there, and it was so beautiful with his daughter and his son as well. It was beautiful out there, and like another good river falls. Goes through there. So if you ever want to go, he's always got his doors open. But at the same time,
5: do you want to give him a shout out?
6: Yeah, Leonard Clark. Yeah, he's a really good pa, and I hope he's okay, and I hope he's listening today. Cause,
12: best wishes.
6: Yeah.
12: Yeah.
5: Anybody else want to give out any shout-outs? Anybody out there?
13: Oh,
14: And also, can I say last names? Yeah, Jacob Turner. Yeah, if he hears this, I don't know. But Jacob Turner, my mum Joanne Lancaster and Chelsea Lancaster, my little sister, and also Jackson Mott, my brother, aww, and Samuel Mott.
12: That's nice.
14: They're the best. Yeah.
5: Yeah, deadly.
12: Yeah, Matt.
5: Deadly. Yeah. So, we might head to another song for a little bit, yeah, and yeah, we'll get sorted again and come back.

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2: That's right. We're at Beyond the Bars, 3CR Community Radio. You're at DPFC. We're at Dame Phyllis Frost with all the ladies today to kick off Beyond the Bars. This is great. Great to have you here today, ladies. How are you going?
3: We're good.
4: We're going good. Thank you. Yeah, thanks for having us.
2: Yes, great to be here. It's a great room we're in today, too.
4: Yeah, it's nice.
2: Yeah, do you get to come in here often?
3: Yeah, we're in here about 3 days a week.
2: How long?
3: 3 days a week.
2: Oh, yep. And, do you have people in? Like, come in? Do people come in to do programs?
4: Yeah, we do bingo.
3: Yeah, we do.
2: Oh, you do bingo? Programs.
5: Bingo, yep. That's so fun.
4: We do the fire ceremonies. We do lots of different things. We have tucker.
3: We do fire and yarn.
4: Yep. Everything,
2: Great, so fun good. Yarn.
4: Yeah.
2: Oh, that's really so good. Yes.
4: Yep. It's good for the women in here to be able to come in and do other things than what we normally can do out there. Yep.
2: Yeah. Yeah, that's great. Like, what do you learn in here? What do you learn
3: we
2: to
3: just
2: help
3: learn a
2: you
3: lot about
2: out
3: our
2: there?
3: Culture. We learn a lot about our culture, and what we don't know we'll learn from other girls and from their cultures. So,
2: Yeah. Because when you don't have culture, you end up a bit lost,
3: Definitely. You do, especially when you don't know. You know, you go to a group, and then you find like out something that you don't know. It's always good. You learn a lot more about yourself and other cultures as well.
2: Mm. Mm. Yes. Yeah, sure. That's right. Yeah. And it's important because when they took our parents away and grandparents and put them on concentration camps, then our history got cut a bit.
3: Yeah.
2: You know, and so going back to our old ways is really important, isn't it, for our being?
3: Yeah, it really is. And it will help keep, our nationality and culture around more, you know.
4: We keep connected in ways,
3: that's
4: don't
3: right.
4: we? Mm-hmm. Yeah.
2: Yes. Good. That's important, hey? Oh, yeah. And you wanted to say something badly?
6: No.
2: Real badly, I heard.
6: No.
4: Go on, girl.
6: No, I had nothing to say.
2: Any shout-outs?
4: Yeah.
6: Oh, yeah. I want to shout out to my mum, Dory, and my other mum, Libby, and my little brother and sister, Manisha, and Isabia, and Jaquila.
4: Yeah, amazing.
2: Deadly. Deadly names, mum and dad, eh?
6: Yeah.
2: You know, are you the eldest of how many brothers and sisters?
6: I'm in between, I'm like the middle youngest.
2: The middle youngest.
6: Yeah, because there's 11 of us.
2: Yes. that is great, hey?
4: That's amazing.
6: Yeah.
2: You know, it's beautiful because we got big families, hey?
6: Yeah.
2: Yeah, I've got 6 brothers and 5 sisters. So there's always somewhere to go for a cup of tea, eh?
6: Yeah.
2: You know, do you all get along?
6: A little bit, yeah.
2: Yeah. No, it's always good. I mean, families, eh? Especially our mob families, eh? We love them, eh?
6: Yeah.
2: It's like, yep.
5: I love my family, but sometimes they annoy the hell out of me.
2: Yeah, that's right.
4: Yeah.
2: And like us, eh? They teach you stuff and then, you know, they tear us a new one sometimes. But it's great with family. Do you miss family?
4: Yeah, definitely. Especially when you're in here. You miss them a lot more than you really thought.
2: Yeah.
4: You know.
2: Do you get much access to yarn with them?
4: Yeah, you get your 12-minute phone calls. Sometimes they're expensive. Sometimes you can get them cheaper. And you get your 2 visits a week. So you can speak to them daily. But yeah, it's just hard when it's, 12 minutes and when you're in a visit centre that you can't leave and, you can't do too much. But, it'd be good. It teaches us a lot when we realise we come in and how much we need our family and how much, we miss them and they do support us still while we're in here,
2: That's right. Yeah. Do you get, private areas to have a proper yarn with your family?
4: At the visit centre. But it's not so private, but yeah, that's your only private. That's where they're not recorded, where you can talk about whatever you like with your family. You get your Zooms as well, but they're recorded. But the visit centre, when you're sitting around the table, that's the only time you can sort of speak to them privately.
2: That's interesting, because 12 minutes, how much can you say or not say in 12 minutes?
4: Yeah, that's it. Yeah, 12 minutes, and then, you've got to call them back. Maybe if you need to,
7: You've
4: got to wait
7: 3 minutes. What's that? You've got to wait
4: 3 minutes. Yeah, you've got to wait 3 minutes to call them back, yep.
3: But your visits go for 2 hours.
4: Yeah, which is okay.
3: Yeah, that's good.
4: Yep.
2: Yeah.
3: Not that I've had a visit yet, but...
4: Yeah.
2: But that's right. Yeah. And it seems like 12 minutes seems a long time, but I just, for everybody out there, try and hold a 12-minute conversation.
4: Yeah.
2: And split with family you haven't seen for a while.
4: Yeah, exactly.
2: It's hard work, eh?
4: Yeah.
2: Then waiting. But thank you for letting us just understand.
5: Do you want to shout out to anybody?
4: I'll do a quick shout out. I want to shout out to Tanya and Mark and Rebecca, Ben, Mark and Jordan. Yeah, just wanted to send my love to all them and, appreciate the support and whatnot. Yeah. Yeah.
5: Any other girls want to do? Anyone to say shout out to anybody? While we got you on air,
8: I want to shout out to my mum and dad, Donna and Laurie, and Aaron, Renee, Dylan, Kira, but also to Mudgee, Lake Tyres Health and Children's Services, Lake Tyres Aboriginal Trust, and a big happy NAIDOC week to all the mob out East Gippsland. I miss yous and love yous.
5: And your name was sis?
8: Megan.
4: Amazing.
2: That's great. And Megan, let's have a yarn. How long you been in here for?
8: Nearly 7 months.
2: Nearly 7 months. What kind of experience has it been for you?
8: Challenging. Lessons learnt, unfortunately. But there has been some good out of it. I've made some connections to family that have been in here and some connections with staff that have really supported me, and if anything it's been a bit of a journey to really work on me.
2: Yes, and I mean out there we don't get a real chance to work on us or yourself, isn't it?
8: No, because I was always busy with work and study and family and other obligations and stuff like that, and now I'm sort of stuck with confronting everything. So,
2: yes, yeah, and then there's nowhere else to turn.
8: No, I'm stuck in here to address it all, to be honest, so.
2: Yeah, so what have you done to help you be able to cope with that?
8: So I've been lucky enough to link into the Aboriginal Healing Unit in here, so I've had counselling and I've taken up opportunities to link in with Dewan, who is from Third Mine and he does the AOD counselling. I've been trying to do programs and education and got a job and linking in with other girls and stuff like that, but it can be hard because I'm naturally a quiet person and I do like to stick to myself, but... being in here, you have no choice. You sort of got to mingle. Otherwise, you get pushed around or pushed aside. So,
2: yeah, that's it's a fine line, isn't it?
8: Yeah.
2: And are there the programs and the support systems in here?
8: Yeah. The AHU has heaps. So, we've got our cooking with mob on the Wednesday. We've got women's business, and then Fridays is the best day because we get to do our either fire and yarn or storytelling, and then you get your other activities in the afternoon, and all of that, like, connection to culture just continues to keep your spirit real strong, which is what you need to have in you, because when your spirit's not strong, that's when you start to get sick.
2: Yes, that's right. That's right. It's that sickness that sort of can creep up on you, hey? Mm. You know, that's great that you've sort of been able to just process sort of certain things that comes along in life. Do they offer like education programs that where you can walk away with a piece of paper?
8: Yep. So Kangan TAFE run courses out of here, and they do sort of unit by unit. So you've got to really knuckle down and attend each day to actually get the full certificate, whether it's like a Cert 1, Cert 2. So I have been sort of applying myself to do that. You can do other courses in here too, like if you wanted to study like a diploma or do university, but I chose not to do that. Only because I really want to focus on myself mentally, and I don't think I can put in everything and do it as good as I'd like to. I'd rather do that when I get out. So
2: yes, and it's a big thing, isn't it?
8: Mm.
2: Like just working on yourself, so you get yourself fixed up, then you can deal with anything.
8: Yeah,
2: you know, rather than putting energy into an education program. But that's really fantastic, and great to see that that you're sort of working your way through. Do they have? I loved cooking with the mob. What sort of stuff do you get to cook?
5: Yeah, it sounds yummy.
2: Yeah.
3: We've been cooking stuff like chicken curry with rice. We actually have a lot of chicken, but we had beef. Was it? What was it, Nicola? Was beef something? Oh, my memory shot.
8: It was like a casserole or a stew.
3: Yeah, we had beef the other day, but, you know, the aunties always make sure we have something deadly for us to eat.
8: And the Johnny cakes.
2: Yeah. And the Johnny cakes, yeah. Brr.
3: I know how to cook them in here, and then I go home and I'm like, wow, I forgot. And it's something I've grew up cooking too, you know, but yeah. When you're put on the spot to do something, we always forget.
2: That's it. Flour and water, which is great. And what else? Same. What else you cooking out there? What's the do you follow recipes or?
3: No, we just go by mine.
2: Eh?
3: We just go by whatever.
2: Oh right.
3: Yeah.
5: Go by the heart.
3: Yeah, bad. Yeah. Yeah.
5: That's the way
3: I've
5: to
3: never
5: cook.
3: Followed recipes.
2: Yeah. Yeah. Because when you get out, hey, sister girl. Yeah. Because when you get out, you still have to cook for yourself.
3: 100%. Unless you're rich there, you'll be buying up for yourself.
2: I know. That's right. It's a whole different world, Ben.
3: Yeah. Mm-hmm.
2: You know, like just having that. But I think it's really great that you do cooking.
3: Mm.
2: You know. We've got an old favourite coming back, so I'll hand you straight the mic, sister girl.
9: Oh. Hey, hello, I'm Kim Finlay. I'm listening Beyond the Bars. Coming to you from Dame Phyllis Frost Centre here at 3CR Community Radio, 855 AM Digital Radio. There.
2: Yeah, great. Happy NAIDOC.
9: Happy NAIDOC. Mystery?
2: Yeah, mystery too.
9: Hmm.
2: How have you been?
9: Good. Getting ready to get out. Coming home.
2: Wow, getting out.
9: Yes, early next year.
2: Fantastic. It's been a few years, eh?
9: Yes, it has been a few years.
2: Yeah, and so you've been through a few different processes.
9: Yeah.
2: How are you going at the moment?
9: Just excited, waiting to get out.
2: Yep.
9: Yeah.
2: Did you choose to do your parole then get out, or? You...
9: No, they didn't give it to me.
2: Yeah, right. So you've done your whole sentence and now you're out.
9: Yeah.
2: Right. Which is sort of kind of good in a way, eh?
9: Yeah.
2: Yeah, because then you can't...
9: No bracelets.
2: Yeah.
9: No curfew.
5: What are your plans for when you get out?
9: Just be with my family.
5: Where's your family?
9: My daughter's in Paran there.
5: And, so you want to give her a shout out?
9: Shade, Finlay Moore, my darling, and my little grandson, Tajara. Yeah.
5: Deadly. It's good to be around family, especially when you come from a place like this, to get back into the with the mob, and especially people that love you.
9: Yeah.
5: For you.
9: Yeah. Yeah. It's what keeps you going, eh?
5: Yeah, it does.
9: Yeah.
5: It does. That's yeah. That's what keeps you deadly.
9: Yeah. Yeah. Always.
5: Yeah.
9: Yeah.
2: Yeah, eh? And so, what have you got set up for you when you leave here?
9: Hoping to get housing, hoping to finish my studies, do the lived experience and be there for the girls when, like, they come out, because I'm, like, you know, here for them here.
2: Yes.
9: So, yeah.
2: Because you've done quite a bit of organising and yarning in here, eh?
9: Yeah.
2: With the ladies.
9: Yeah.
2: And to do different programs. I know that I've seen you over the years for different things we've done. But a lot of people look up to you with your... you've got great communication and organising skills.
9: Yes, I do, aunt.
2: Yes, and that's what I think, like, to me, I've always said, like, you should be running the women's rehab out there, you know?
9: Yeah, no, I seriously, like... Yeah, we'll be stepping up, like, doing something, doing that shark program, finishing, my studies, working with Tina from Wadamba, and, I've got a lot of things set up there.
2: Yeah. No, that's really good. And, coming out, we need housing.
9: Yeah.
2: Who are you looking for with that?
9: Well, Bagarook, but I want my own house. Like, I want my own proper housing commission place.
2: Yes. Yeah, yeah, so you can get started.
9: Yes.
2: That's
9: the
2: right.
9: Most important. And and just, like, have a, you know, I don't know, have a life, you know what I mean?
2: Yes.
9: Like, yeah.
2: I mean, because that's what it means. Like, what does it mean? Like, what are the dreams you have when you think of going out? Not dreams like that.
9: That's a sign, or what's going on there?
2: I know. What is that?
10: That's a fire alarm.
2: It's a different sort of sound.
10: Yeah.
2: But we had smoking ceremony hours ago.
10: Yeah,
2: not us.
10: It's out there.
2: This system mental must be... You must be over it, or what?
9: Yeah, I am over it. I am over it. I've been coming here for the last 20 years where, I don't know, something's changed in my brain, eh? Where I am over it.
2: Yeah.
5: In those years of you coming here, is there any change in, like, the system? Has it gotten better? Has it gotten worse?
9: It's gotten worse. It's gotten worse. It's unpredictable. It's not consistent.
5: Mm-hmm.
9: And, a lot. It's like a lot of the rules are, like, ridiculous. Or do you know what I mean? Like, I don't know. A lot of things could be a lot different. Like, do you know what I mean? But, you know, for it to be consistent or be the same, it's important. You know what I mean?
2: Sorry.
9: I'm going to shove it down my mouth.
5: Too bad.
9: There's, different people, different rules. You know, one person will say one thing, another one will say another one. Your new GM, you know, there'll be different rules or whatever, you know. But you're in jail, so you just have to put up with it. You know what I mean?
5: There's not much you can do until...
9: Yeah. But someone will get, you know, used to one way and then, you know...
5: So they just change it up that often because they can.
9: That's, I don't know, it does your head in, you know.
5: And despite all those, how do you stay, like, positive and...
9: I don't
5: know. And connected and, you know, the theme is 50 years of deadly. How do you stay deadly with all those restrictions and...
9: I think a lot of love, friendship, support, you know, sisterhood, you know, and, like, with the aunties coming in and that, you know, like, you know, and mob, you know.
5: Yeah.
9: Yeah.
5: Yeah. I could feel the love between all you girls and the respect that you have for each other. It's beautiful.
9: Yeah.
5: Yeah, it's really good.
9: Yeah, yeah, these girls, like, they give me a lot of love and respect. Yeah. Drive me crazy.
6: Because you're lovable.
9: But, you know, I love them with all my heart and soul. Like, yeah. And they've been, yeah. We're there for each other, you know?
5: Yeah.
9: Like, in times of grief, you know? In times with jail or, you know?
5: Yeah.
9: You know, like, you know, like, she knows every time she comes in here, I'm here for her,
5: yeah.
9: You know?
5: Yeah.
9: And, like, this one here, I know her, like, from outside, you know, like,
5: yeah.
9: You know, we're, like, connected outside and that. So, you know what I mean? Me being here was, like, you know.
6: It was so good when I seen her.
5: The transition a lot smoother and a lot easier.
3: It made me feel a lot more comfortable being here because it's my first time, you know.
5: Okay.
3: And then when I seen Kim, I was like, oh, it's, like, made me, like, feel at home, if you know what I mean, yeah.
9: And then when I was standing there, I was like, oh, thank God she's alive, you know.
3: Yeah. Yeah, my lifestyle's not that great on the outside, and Kim was always there for me too, so having her here is, like, one thing that's actually held me together too, you know, honestly, yeah.
9: Yeah, but we all, like, yeah, have a big love and respect for each other.
3: Yeah, 100%.
2: Yeah, and that's beautiful because, like, you know yourself when you walk in and you know, like, one of your aunties are going to be there or one of your strong women, it makes you strong walking in.
3: Yeah, it does. Yeah.
2: And that's lovely to feel that, you know.
3: Yeah.
2: Especially in the concrete.
3: Especially in a place like this, you always need somebody, you know.
2: That's right.
3: Yeah.
2: That's right. Nah, and it's great, you know. Yeah, just the connection. And because we've spoken about doing different things out there.
9: Yeah, I can't wait.
2: Yes.
9: I'll be stalking you.
2: Yeah. No, but that's great because this is what we need. We need a women's, like, a rehab space or something before the jail.
9: Yeah.
2: You know?
9: Yeah.
2: So that we've got, like, a rehab
9: before
2: space.
9: Before or after, you know? Like, yeah, it's important.
5: A healing space too.
2: Yes.
5: To go there, heal. Because a lot of the...
9: Before or after, you know? Like, yeah, it's important.
5: A healing space too.
2: Yes.
5: To go there, heal. Because a lot of the issues, because we've trauma.

0: That's beautiful and good job, because this whole prison system is a system and a network of its own.
1: Yeah.
0: You know, we should be busy in our own networks rather than coming to theirs.
1: Yeah, 100% you know?
0: And that's great. Like, just when something clicks inside you, then you know there's going to be movement and change.
1: Yeah.
0: Which is congratulations. That's a long time, eh?
1: Yeah.
0: And it's, it's about time.
1: Yeah, a lot's happened, like, a lot's happened with me where, like, especially since my daughter passed away, like, there's been a lot of changes, like, so, you know, there's, like, a lot of loss, a lot of tears and that, but a lot of change.
0: Yeah.
1: You know? Even with my daughters, you know, like, they're out there, they change, you know, so it's, like, a big shift, you know? So, that's
0: Oh, that's, I'm so sorry to hear that, sis. And your daughter, I mean, it's not right when young ones... I suppose that it makes you pinpoint what's important in life.
1: 100%. Yeah, 100%. Yeah.
0: Yes. And so that's great. Now, well, I look forward to you coming out. I know that I've been wrapped up with the Flat Out Mob. So hello to all Karen and all the Flat Out people. Always looking for homing ex-inmates.
1: Yeah, their boss, eh?
0: Their boss. Yeah. So, you know, come and have a look and always do a shout-out to Flat Out.
1: Yeah, hey, Kate, out there.
0: Yeah. That's right, that's right. And all our mob, you know. So, okay, so what are you doing for NAIDOC?
1: Well, we're waiting for yous to come in.
2: Yeah.
0: Yes. Yes, no.
2: We just done the NAIDOC banner. Here in AHU.
0: Oh,
2: yeah.
0: Yes.
2: So you'll see the girls and the aunts walking with our NAIDOC banner that we designed. Yeah.
0: That's great. Yeah.
2: Hopefully they're up the front so that our artwork's shown.
1: Oh.
2: Everyone sees it, including us, because it'll be on the news, I'm assuming, so we'll get to see it.
0: Great.
2: Yeah.
0: Yeah. Are there any performances you guys are doing for NAIDOC?
3: We're singing that song, Narrabura Affair.
2: We've got our sheets at home to practice.
3: Yeah.
0: That's good. You want to do any rendition today?
2: I don't think so.
1: No, are you going to come say hello?
0: That is so funny. Love it, because it's great that we're here. We're right here at Dame Phyllis Frost, 3CR Community Radio. You're listening to our 25th year of Beyond the Bars. And this year's NAIDOC, happy NAIDOC everyone, is 50 years of deadly. Yeah, deadly.
4: 50 years of deadly.
0: Now, what do you think when you hear that?
1: Oh, my body gets all warm and fuzzy and it's just like proud.
0: Yeah, that's right, that's right. Because we have had 50 years of deadly.
4: Just getting her up.
0: Good job.
4: Come up.
0: Yeah, that's right. We'll get the next mob of ladies around here.
4: This one.
0: Yep, sit down right next to Shaniqua there.
5: Nikayla.
0: Oh, Nikayla. Oh, my goodness. I'm saying your baby's name, your brother's sister's name?
4: Yeah.
0: Yeah, okay. So how you been, Nikayla, since you've been sitting there?
5: I've been all right.
0: Yeah.
5: Yeah.
0: That's good. Anything new come up for you this year?
5: I recently just had a baby 4 months ago.
0: Oh, wow. Yeah. Congratulations, Barb.
5: Thank you.
0: And where's baby?
5: With my mum's best friend.
0: Oh, yeah.
5: Yeah.
0: And that's all right? That's good?
5: Yeah.
0: Yeah, at least with family and people,
5: yeah.
0: Eh?
5: Yeah.
0: Yeah. Did you get to spend time? What was it like, the birth process in here?
5: It was traumatizing, yeah.
0: Yeah.
5: Yeah.
0: Yeah, because as you're growing, you don't quite know what's going on.
5: Yeah.
0: Now, when you had baby, did you have somebody from DHS right next to you?
5: Well, within the first few hours of him being born, they sent me a message and try to...

0: taken from me, but I didn't let them take him from me. I put him in someone's care. Yeah.
1: Right. That is fantastic, hey?
0: Yeah.
1: And just a big shout out to all of our mums who are dealing with people stealing babies.
0: Yeah.
1: Still, you know. I know that, like, for non-Aboriginal people out there, they have this beautiful experience of having children, but we've got to deal with other people coming to take it. How easy was it for you to give them to the people you wanted caring for your baby?
0: It wasn't really that easy. It was really hard, and it was, I would say, a bit traumatic, because I didn't want my son going through what I went through. And, yeah.
1: Yeah. So you came through being taken from your family too?
0: Yep.
1: It is... It's not right. And stealing is like property. This is kidnapping. I'll give you all the love, and good on you for getting your baby to who's going to care for them, hey?
0: Yep.
1: Because we go into these DHS places where people place us with non-Aboriginal people.
0: Yep.
1: And they usually don't like us, hey?
0: No, they don't.
1: They don't hug us the way we should be hugged as children.
0: Yep.
1: And... it's not right that grandparents, mothers, now we've got this generation as mothers and already our babies are going.
0: Yeah.
1: You know? What would you like to say to your baby out there?
0: That he's a strong boy.
1: Yes.
0: And that, yeah, that's all really.
2: And we love him.
0: Yeah.
3: And he's beautiful.
0: Yeah.
1: Yeah, Bubba. And your mum's always thinking of you right here, and she'll be back in a minute.
0: Yeah.
1: Yeah. So that's really beautiful. Thank you for sharing that. Because having birth in prisons where a system is in charge of this stuff is not easy. And do you get any support, like postnatal support?
0: Not really. So I didn't have him in this prison. I had him at the Royal Women's Hospital, but I had postnatal depression, and it was tough because I had to have my son by myself. So yeah, it was really hard.
1: Yeah, and yeah. By yourself, you mean like.
0: No one with me, just by myself.
1: Without father or mum, nan, with
0: nah,
1: ya.
0: Nah.
1: I know, that is so hard.
0: Yeah.
1: You know. But it's our beautiful strength and people around, you know. And thank you for sharing story, because that's not easy, you know.
0: Yeah.
1: And then you're told to, like, get on with your life.
0: Yeah.
1: And get it back in order. Like, was there any care for you, like, who's brought you through that process?
0: Myself, really. I mostly care for myself, and that's all I really need is myself. Yeah.
1: Brr, that's right. That's right. And just a big shout out to everybody listening. Sometimes it is just yourself, and it's okay, because you got your ancestors behind you, and you call them in.
0: Yeah.
1: But it's beautiful, and thank you so much, Bub. Yeah. Is there any sort of messages you'd like to pass out there for any women or children?
0: A big shout out to Mia for looking after my son and doing the most for him. I appreciate that, and that's really it. Yeah.
1: Now that's beautiful.
0: Oh, and a shout out to my dad, Richard. Auntie Kim loves you.
1: Yeah. Deadly. Deadly. Now that's beautiful, and happy NAIDOC.
0: Yeah.
1: You know?
4: And we're all proud of you.
0: Thank you.
4: We're all proud of you.
5: Yeah.
4: And love you.
5: Yeah, we're all proud of her so much and love you to death. We're all here for you.
0: Love you too.
5: We got you.
0: Yeah.
1: Yeah, that's beautiful. We might go to a song.

0: Hello, how are we going? Where are we?
1: You're listening to 3CR Community Radio. That's the one. Yes, that's and where one. Are we?
0: We're at Dame Phyllis Frost Centre, the AHU unit. And we're all just... What's that, babe?
2: What's your name?
0: Oh, Jessica Bajaya. We just wanted to do a quick shout out to Tanya and Mark. Thank you for all your support. And yeah, wouldn't be here without you. Yeah.
3: Great. Hi, and this is Paris. I just want to give a shout out to my baby girl, Winter, and my mother, Trudy.
1: Beautiful.
4: This is Nikayla. I just wanted to shout out to my auntie and my best friend, Leanne and Danny. Thank you for supporting me.
5: This is Megan, and I just want to give a shout out to all the VAI mob.
0: Go, Jodes.
6: I'm Jody, and I'd like to do a shout out to the Hood family from Vanstow.
0: Yeah.
6: Yeah, my neighbours. And have a lovely day.
7: This is Vicky. I just want to shout out to my daughter and my son and my family and all mob outside and inside. And all the agencies to help support us post and pre-release and help us be easier in here. And for all you ladies, thanks for coming in.
0: Yeah,
1: great to be here. And great to see all the girls here, you know, all you beautiful women that are just strong. Don't be shy.
0: Yeah. No,
8: we're waiting for you. No,
7: I bet wants to have a shout out to Jacko.
9: Jacko Jackson. Hello.
1: Deadly. That's the way. That's the way it's a girl. You know, do I buy the mic?
7: What was that?
1: Yeah.
7: I also want to have a shout out to Arnie Lynn. Send her all our love.
0: Yeah.
7: We miss you so much. Yeah. And thank you to all you beautiful women that come in with us. We love yous and miss her.
0: Yeah.
1: Brr. That's right. Miss you, Arnie Lynn. And yeah, your beautiful spirit is being missed.
6: While we're doing shout-outs, I just want to do a big shout-out to my uncle up in Druin there. He's, not doing so well at the moment. He's kind of on the last legs. But, I love your Uncle Fuddy. You know, you mean everything to me. And I love Jock, Terry, Graham, Bucky Boy. My heart goes out to you as my brothers and sisters. You know, I'll see you soon, Unc. I'll be up there soon. Love ya.
1: Brr. And big love out there to Uncle Fudd and Jock and Young Fudd and all the family there, Druin. I know we're feeling it, so, lucky we had that birthday party the other day. That was real old school. And great that everybody could just be together that day, eh?
6: Yeah, it was a really good, get-together. It was like old times where, you know, all the old fellas got together and just... You know, like we were little kids and they were playing cards and stealing the money off the ground and stuff like that again. It was so deadly. Yeah, it was so deadly.
1: I know, I love that. And just that scene, eh? It takes us back, eh?
6: It sure does. It's one of my favourite memories of growing up, seeing all my aunties and uncles getting together, like, for days at a time, playing just cards around the table, and then all us kids will be rich, money in our pockets and stuff. Well, back then it was rich, you know, like 20 cents could buy you lots.
1: That's right, eh, and I love that. We had all the mob playing cards too, and all our old women who played cards used to keep an eye on the community, you know. And then all the cousins, we'd have to run together on the oval, you know. And then we'd have mob who do the cooking at home.
0: Yeah.
1: They'd make a big feed and two dampers.
6: Yeah, the soups and the dampers. Oh, okay. Like nothing beats my mum's soup and damper. I'm sorry, but it's the best. Yeah, everyone's mum's soup and dampers are the best, but I love my mum's soup and damper. Yeah, every time I'm sick, I go home to mum. Yeah.
1: Yeah, and that is so beautiful, you know. Yeah, big love to all the mums out there.
0: Yeah.
1: And big loves to all the daughters too. You know, we are the Aboriginal race. And it's important that we look after each other and keep an eye on each other. But beautiful that we all got family out there, eh? You know, because we all pass through our childhood and come through, you know. Interesting. We're actually going to... Has everybody said hello?
10: Yeah.
1: What kind of things do we need in these prisons to change up and give women opportunities? Just a quick comment from everybody on that. What do we need right now in the prisons from your point of view?
2: Less segregation and more socialising.
0: Yeah.
2: Yeah. Yeah. It's sad seeing women divided the way they have been and getting locked down all the time and not having time to socialise. And I think this year is the first year I've seen a baby actually come into the prison.
0: Yeah.
2: And that's what Dame Phyllis Frost fought for, was women to have more time with their children and, you know, for it to be more like a centre than a prison.
0: Yeah.
2: You know, that's what women need, and that's women's business. It's really important.
1: Absolutely, that is a major thing, and we're the ones who have the babies.
2: Yeah.
1: It should be like that, like we should have women and children in this area.
2: Yeah, it'd be good to see more children in the prison because having them separated, it causes separation anxiety, and that's really bad for women and especially the children.
1: That's exactly right. Very important
2: subject
1: you just brought up, and that anxiety is something that really pushes on women, doesn't it?
2: Yeah.
1: You know, and men, but like, as women, we've got to be able to deal with it, and there should be stuff and tools for us to be able to use to help us process that.
2: Yeah.
1: That's a big one.
2: Yeah.
1: And out there, when we see animals walking around together, they're usually in packs.
2: Yes, they are.
1: Everybody's together. They're hanging with each other. We're not all separate.
2: Yeah.
1: Very important.
2: Yeah, it's been really sad seeing that. It's the first time I've ever seen it in like 14 years prison. Have I ever seen it so quiet and not seeing girls go from their units to hanging out with other girls? Even in the leisure centre, it's been
0: all,
2: very
0: quiet. It's segregated, it's all, They've segregated the units in the leisure centre. So it's unit by unit, which is hard because you just get caught up in everyone's stuff and you just,
2: And you don't get to see women that, you know, you wouldn't normally be able to see, and that's really important. It helps us to thrive and to transition back into the community. Humans are social beings. They're not... it's not normal being like this, and especially for women. So,
1: That's exactly right, and I think that's a major thing.
2: Yep.
1: We're nurturing people, and we're sort of giving, aren't we? And it's only society that's taught us to be guarded and, you know, watching our back.
2: Yeah.
1: So it's beautiful that we have space.
2: Yes.
1: To be together.
2: Yep.
1: You know. Yeah. And, yeah. Because I think the prison system is quite male.
10: Yeah, definitely.
2: Yeah.
1: You know, a male idea.
0: Yeah.
1: So, you know, there must be ideas, and that's why I'll always ask us ladies, you know, what kind of place do you need to help you recover?
2: Hey? Yeah.
1: Us recover. Because I think prisons for women, it shouldn't be.
2: No.
1: It's sort of like, it's ironic. It shouldn't be together. You know?
0: Yeah.
1: Okay, ladies, any other thoughts out there? What do we need in these prisons to help women get on top, get back to us?
10: I think we need a lot more support before we're getting out, and in the process of getting out, you know, those first few weeks. I think that's crucial to whether you're going to reoffend or you're going to come back. More support with that, more time with mob. We're meant to be packed, we're meant to be all together, not split up.
11: More rehabilitation, like, options when you get out and in here, because a lot of women just, I don't know.
0: Yeah, there's not enough programs.
11: There's not enough programs in here to get us set for outside. Like, we don't have that many opportunities or, like, with programs or, like, it's just the basic. We've probably got, like, four programs that work with us. If the jail was more willing to search for other companies or organisations to help us with rehabilitation and everything would be mad, but we don't have that option. We only have...
0: And, like, the housing.
11: And the housing is crucial too, because we get out, we don't have anywhere to live. They give us, like, a week of accommodation somewhere, and then, like, most of us reoffend because we don't have anywhere to go, or we need a thrive in the streets, which is hard because it ends up being relapsing or doing things for money, and it's like,
0: yeah, they give you a week in a motel and then that's it. Sometimes they'll extend it to 2 weeks and then you're on your own. Yeah, yeah. So it's very hard. A bit more housing support. It is hard everywhere with the housing, but yeah, in here if we could try and organise something to get, yeah.
7: So if there's any places like Elizabeth Morgan House that has the amenities and the ability to house women once they're out, that would be great.
0: Yeah.
7: Speak to each other and maybe you can come up with something to help the women when we get out of here.
0: Yeah.
12: So we need Vic Holmes to make more housing available for people that are on that are coming out of the system.
0: For sure.
11: Instead of long wait lists that are just friggin' years and years waiting for.
6: We basically need all the organisations to come together.
0: Yep.
6: To get on the same page. So it's basically, we're not on a revolving door system, so you don't go out and just come straight back in. So they need to, something needs to change where, like, the people on the outside, the organisations that are out there to help us, need to actually all come together, have a big conference, and figure out a way where our people stay out, where we're not coming back all the time and getting treated like lesser than.
11: Yeah, exactly. Yeah. Most girls just come back because they honestly just need somewhere to stay.
6: Yeah, and that's another. That's what I was going to say again. Do a lot of you girls, when you get out, because there's not so much help, but there's no help or there's no support, you just go out just to, and you just come back in.
0: You'd come back in because of no housing. Because
6: you've got, like, you've got your security in here, you've got your meals, you've got your mob.
0: Yeah.
11: We've got help in here.
7: So something like Jura, I found Jura to be a great support when I got out. It was either I turned left to the drug dealers or I turned right and went to the Jura building. So I went there. So something like that, but with accommodation for us as well.
0: Good one, Vic. I love your work.
13: Yeah, I love it.
1: But it is, and it's so important because I know that spot on Hoddle Street, and you can go that way or that way. So it's great that Jura's right there because you can go that way, you know? And that's the sort of stuff that we need in our community. When we're walking around and you're, like, at the end of your, like, spirit, you know, strength, and then in the community, when you see our buildings and you see places for us, then it's okay to feel to go in there. Hey, that's what we need out there. Yeah.
7: So mine was my housing worker or my ReLink worker asked me if I could walk around for 2 hours because she was busy. So I caught the train, my bank's in Brunswick. I get off and I see that way is my dealer, and then I seen the Jura building, which I hadn't seen before. Went there and I got so much support from there. That really, really helped me.
1: Yes.
6: Was it hard accessing help? Like, did you just walk in the door and say, like, I need help, can you help me? What was the process?
7: Yeah, I just walked in and said, I just got out. My worker wants me to walk around. I'm paranoid about not having a Mikey. I don't want to use. Straight away they put me in a room with a lady, asked me what did I need, what supports did I need, and, yeah, took it from there.
6: So we should need more systems like that.
7: Yeah, it was
6: for when you get out, like, they should be waiting for you, basically. So, yeah, instead of you approaching them, they should...
7: Yeah, should be seeing us before, like, coming up to our release and just upon out at the front on our release. But Kira was able, like, I got clothes off them, vouchers for food or clothes or whatnot I needed, someone to speak to about DV, children, everything.
1: That is so fantastic, and Jura is about women's stories.
7: Yeah.
1: You know, a big shout out to Annie and Wandon and all of the ladies over there. We really appreciate it, and to keep that community program flying, hey.
7: Yeah, and a big thank you to Jay for all the support for when I first came out of prison.
1: Yes. And a big hello to Vicky as well from Jura. Thanks always for getting us in.
13: Well, you're
0: going
13: to have to wind it up.
0: Yep.
1: Everyone do their last shout-outs and then we're done. Megan, did you want to say something?
5: I was just going to say, I think within DPFC it would be good if there was more focus on trauma and healing and more support for us to actually be able to do stuff, because I feel like corrections might not understand the significance of us actually being involved in our culture. And I feel like if we were able to be empowered, inspired more, then we wouldn't be reoffending. But for me, like, I've only been, this is my first time in jail and hopefully the last, but yeah, trauma and healing really needs to be focused on in here.
1: That's right, and that's how we want people to come out, sort of getting ready to be fixed and to go into the community as a whole, hey?
7: Yeah.
1: You know? But ladies, I'd just like to say thank you for today and thank you for sharing. And you're amazing to be able to put up with this concrete and 24-hour surveillance and still be yourselves and keep your spirit. That's the main thing, and I love to see that. Thank you, ladies.
11: Thank you, guys, thank you for coming in.
1: Yeah. Happy NAIDOC,
11: Happy NAIDOC.
0: Love you, Mum. Love you.

0: Hello, I'm Caitlin. 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
1: Yeah, girl.
2: Thanks, sis. So our theme this year is 50 years of deadly.
0: Yep.
2: I've been asking all the girls in here, what do you do to stay deadly inside?
0: Painting and just trying to stick, you know, stick fat with all our other sisters and that in here, and making sure that we all stick together and, yeah, look after each other pretty much.
2: What does a typical day look like for you guys in here?
0: Work, painting, crocheting, pretty much it, really. There's not much else to do.
3: Yeah. Work? What kind of work?
0: There's, like, horticulture, laundry, what else is there?
3: Sleeping, eating.
0: Yeah, pretty much.
3: Always eating, yarning around.
0: Yeah, basically. Eating is the main thing, I reckon. Eating in bulk.
2: In bulk. So how many girls are in your unit with yous?
0: I think there's about 30. 30, yeah. I
2: think, wow, that's a big number.
0: Yeah.
2: That's a big, big number. It's getting higher every year.
0: Yeah, it's full on.
2: So it just goes to show the system's not working.
0: No, not really.
3: It's just filling up every day.
2: Yeah.
0: It's about, like, the end, start of the year, I guess it fills up more because, you know, Christmas time and stuff, people don't have, like, sometimes people don't have anywhere to stay or anything like that, so they tend to get in a lot of trouble just so that they can have, like, a feed and somewhere to sleep.
3: Yeah.
2: Sad.
0: Yeah, it is.
2: Yeah. It's sad the way that's the way our government's made us be.
0: Yeah.
2: Yeah, that we can't... We can't live a life that we want to be free and to be happy and not to be oppressed and to be told basically what to do and how to do it and when to do it.
0: Yeah.
2: And why we have to do it.
0: Yeah, exactly.
2: Yeah. But, yeah, did you want to say shout-out to anybody?
0: Just shout-out to my mum, Michelle, and my nan and pop, and my two boys, Luca and Sonny. Yeah, love them and miss them heaps.
2: Sweet. And you, sis?
3: I shout out to Baby Dame and everybody else out there, just the family. Keep strong.
2: Who's your mob and what's your name?
3: So I don't really speak to Dad. Mum's New Zealand, Dad's Aboriginal. I don't really speak to Dad, but Dad's from Western Australia.
2: Oh, yeah, sweet.
3: Yeah.
4: You know where?
3: Not much, no.
2: So that would have been hard for you growing up then?
3: Yeah, just grew up in the system, in resi care and stuff like that.
2: Well, that's not good. Sorry about that.
3: No, all good.
5: What did you think of resi care? What was that process?
3: It was it's just hard, disappointing. There's a lot of kids in the same shit. There's a lot of resi kids. There's a lot of not enough fostered. They're just like you live in basically... like a home, but with just strangers and shit. A lot of kids that go through the same stuff.
0: Yeah, it's pretty scary.
3: Yeah.
5: Yeah, because, like, they're just set up, like, houses in the neighbourhood.
3: Set to fail, basically. Mm. You're set up to fail.
5: Why do you think that?
3: Every kid that I've met a fair few, like, a fair few hundred that have lent up in... I don't know, resi care, they're just in the same cycle, they're all in the same mess. I've met mums and bubs that have been in, like, resi, and then their kids when they've grown up and they've moved out. Like, it's just a cycle.
5: Yes, and like, because this resi care starts from somewhere, hey? So it's like you get taken from your family.
3: From your family, yeah, and just put in this place of lost hopes and shit.
2: As a child?
3: Yeah, as a child, as a little baby.
2: And expected to be look after yourself like an adult?
3: Yeah, pretty much.
2: And then they expect you to succeed?
3: Yeah, pretty much.
5: Yeah, and because you've got, like, youth workers at that point that come in and out.
3: Yeah.
5: The resi workers.
3: Yeah.
5: There's not, like, a mum or dad, is there?
3: Nah, it's very different from a normal home, yeah.
5: Yes.
2: So there's no constant one adult. It's always different faces.
3: Yeah, in and out.
5: And then you see other young people, isn't it?
3: Yeah.
5: And there's also, you're not just broken down in genders either.
3: No.
5: there is, because I've seen one young person who was in resi care,
3: yeah,
5: and there was a bully male in the same house.
3: Yeah, yeah.
5: What sort of how do people navigate through that?
3: They just if you get bashed or something in there and someone bullies you, they just move you to a different home, different resi, yeah.
2: Do they offer you support or like?
3: No, I'm not sure. I've seen a lot of poor kids get bashed and hurt in there. It's just sad.
2: Yeah.
3: The workers don't really do nothing, but yeah.
5: Yeah, because as a young person, you've always had to just defend yourself.
3: Yeah, yeah, that's right.
5: I've seen it out there because I've worked in the juvie.
3: Yeah.
5: And I know that a lot of young people were out of at these rehab places.
3: Yeah.
5: But that they don't seem to do anything.
0: No.
3: No.
0: They just look after you until you're a certain age and then kick you out pretty much.
2: So they age you out, basically. They wait for you to age out.
3: Mm-hmm. Yeah.
5: What's the age?
0: 18, 17, yeah.
3: Now I've seen 16-year-olds just get pushed out on their own. I know 16, 15-year-olds. So this kid that I grew up in resi with, he's like 15 now. They just pushed him out in his own house, left him alone. It's good in a way. They make it look like they just set you up for the rest of your life, you know what I mean? But in reality, he's so used to having that support from these resi workers, and then when they just left him on his own, he just went straight downhill.
0: Not reality. 15's pretty young to be kicked out and living on
3: your own. Yeah, it's a baby. It's a baby.
5: That's right. You still haven't developed yet.
3: Nah.
4: Do you think that foster care would be better than resi units?
0: No. Worse, if anything.
4: Worse?
0: Yeah.
3: I mean, maybe, because you've got that one parent that you can build that connection with. In resi, you don't get that. It's just, I don't know. Maybe. I'd probably rather be fostered by the one person than, like, not loved by any. Mm. Yeah.
5: Wow, that is, like, there's not a lot of options out there.
3: No. Not enough.
5: You know, when I think of Aboriginal people and how we look after families, like we're used to looking after big families.
3: Yeah.
5: Like we should have some of the resi care people come to us.
3: Yeah.
5: You know? And it's not fair that we've got a whole society of lost young people.
3: Mm. Yeah.
5: Like, is there, like, what's happened? What is the success story of resi care? Is there a success story?
3: Not that I know of, no.
0: I was in a pretty good resi, I guess, in the fact of, like, they taught me how to budget and, you know, look after myself in a way. I think it was just a certain resi that I was in that actually helped me quite a lot, I reckon, to, you know, learn ways to deal with my emotions and stuff like that. But not every resi care is like the same, you know what I mean? Some of them don't really help you at all, but there is that little, you know, bunch that do have pretty good workers and help you out with a lot of things that you need and stuff like that, and teach you like how to be alone pretty much when you leave. So
5: that's great. Hey, I mean, what is a and that's the whole difference, like when you have good people running things, you can see them getting done, hey, and you see goodness. Like, how do we keep the good in this sort of stuff? Like, how can young people get the voice out of what we've got to do for this?
3: Stick together. If you see somebody like that needs help, maybe take them under your wing, you know what I mean? Point them to the right direction. Just all stick together. Just help one another out. Yeah, basically.
0: True that.
3: Yeah,
2: that's us as a culture, though, that's how we are as a people. We've always been there for each other, never leave one behind. If one's got something, everybody's got something.
3: Yeah, that's the way it should be.
2: Yeah. That's the way I grew up anyway, yeah. So I'm just trying to think. I've got this piece of paper here, and it's got the theme of NAIDOC and what it's sort of means. Do you want to, girls, want to have a read of this out? Just to pass that over, sis?
0: Do I read the whole thing? Or?
2: You can have it up, or you can read,
0: all of it.
2: You don't have to read all of it, whatever you feel.
3: Some of it.
2: Yeah.
0: 50 years of Deadly. For five decades, NAIDOC Week has celebrated the voices of our communities. Steady, unapologetic and proud. Each year, its themes have called for truth, celebrated culture, honoured resistance and reminded the nation of who we are. 50 years of Deadly marks a milestone. It's a tribute to the people who built this movement, the elders who stood firm, the organisers who made space, the artists who turned resilient into expression, and communities who keep showing up year after year. NAIDOC has always been more than a week. It's a platform, a protest, a celebration and a statement of survival. This moment is about looking back at the stories, the marches, the languages, the art, the leadership, at the strength it took to get here. It's about recognising how far we've come, not by chance, but because generations of people refuse to be silenced. It's also about the here and now, who we are today, grounded in culture, strong in our identity, leading change across every field, from health and education to media, businesses and the arts. We're telling our own stories in our own way, in our own terms, and it's about the future, the next 50 years, the young ones growing up proud, the return of language, the return of to the country, the fight for justice, continuing with new tools, new voices in the same fire. 50 years of Deadly is a marker, not just of time past, but of the momentum

0: changes that are coming, up for you that may be good?
1: Don't know. Not
0: really. Like, I mean, 50 years of deadly, surely something's come out.
1: Yeah, true.
0: In our community. I mean, can you see any of that? And it's interesting because if you can't see it, just answer that.
1: Oh, I have actually. I guess you see a lot of mobs that hang out together and, you know, protect each other and stand up for, like,
2: that's
1: people
2: right.
1: out there that are racist and stuff like that, you know. Even just the bullying in that community is actually ridiculous, and it's amazing when you see, like, all of us that come together and stand up for it. Like, it's beautiful.
2: Yeah.
1: I love it. Yeah, it's great.
0: Yeah, it is, eh?
1: Yeah.
0: Like, we're a strong mob and we look good when we're pumping too.
1: Yeah.
0: And,
1: yep.
0: You know. But it's just that we've had to have this fight in us, you know, just to demand our rights all this time, eh?
1: Yeah.
0: And, yeah, I think we've done it really well, considering we've kept our spirit and fun as well.
1: Yeah, 100%.
0: You know? What kind of fun do you guys get to have in the units?
2: In prison.
0: In the prison.
2: We all keep each other yarning and laughing and just happy things. We all just try to keep it happy, like a lot of hope, a lot of faith.
1: I guess you've got to really use your imagination when you're in there, because there's not really much to do.
0: Yeah, that's exactly. Imagination.
2: Yeah.
0: Now, that's our best thing, isn't it?
1: Yeah.
0: Do you do any programs? Have you done any programs this year?
1: There's a few. There's like Accept Program and Living Free from Violence and stuff like that, which is really good, Yep. And I think there's like Disability Education and stuff, and then we have AHU, which is mad. Good fun. Yeah.
0: Yeah. You do cooking?
1: Yep. Yeah, we do cooking sometimes. Some of the girls cook every day, make cakes and cookies and stuff like that. Yeah, it's good.
0: Yeah.
3: Yum.
1: It's always good when someone else is
2: at. It's so good.
0: Exactly. Because you always need that when you get out.
2: Yeah.
0: Cooking.
2: Mm. Yeah.
1: That's
0: you
1: for sure.
0: know, which is something.
3: What do you just do in AHU?
1: We cook, paint, sometimes we watch cultural movies.
2: Talk together, support
1: have
2: each other.
1: Yeah.
2: Yeah, have a coffee.
1: And if we've got any, like, health concerns or need anything done, or, like, even a letter to write to the courts to help us when we have court coming up and stuff like that.
2: Yeah, it's very supportive.
1: Yeah, it's good. Very good.
0: That's good. That's good. And because we need that space.
1: Yeah.
0: For us to come together.
1: 100%.
0: You know? Do you get to do sport here?
2: Not really. Nah. We've got a gym.
1: Oh, yeah, we've got a gym, but that's
2: can't
1: about
2: play
1: it.
2: Football really. And stuff, nah.
1: Nah.
0: Yeah. Do you is there stuff like aerobics and...
1: Not really.
2: Nah.
3: So there's nothing really to get you active?
1: Not really.
3: Like just up and moving about and...
2: Nah, because there's a lot of prisoners
3: So that's right, because you're all segregated, so there's...
2: We're all stuck together. Yeah,
3: there's
2: so
3: a lot of fences and numbers. Yeah.
2: We can't all play basketball in the one gym just in case it hits somebody that doesn't want to play and stuff like that. So we're really restricted.
1: Yeah.
2: Yeah.
1: A lot of rules.
2: a lot of rules.
0: Which is amazing to be able to live with.
2: Mm.
0: And so, getting through the day. Tell us about a day. What's in a day for you?
1: Wake up, get ready.
0: What time you wake up?
1: We got our first count's at 7:45. So
0: 7:45. Oh, yep, 7:45.
1: Yep, and then they unlock us about between 8:15 to like 8:30. Come out, get ready, have medication or whatever, and then we get to work at about between 9 and 10. And go to work till about maybe 1 or 2. Come back. Some girls have shower and go to sleep, and then others, you know, we got painting, crocheting, drawing, cooking and stuff like that. Or even we've got like treadmills and stuff like that in our unit. So,
0: right, treadmills.
1: Yeah, we get to
0: you can walk
1: them.
0: Yeah. It's just kind of interesting, eh?
1: Yeah, and painting. It's just amazing how when you sit there and you concentrate on something, it can actually take up your

0: whole day without you even realising. Like, you'll get sit down and start painting and be like, oh, holy crap, I've already been doing it for like 3 hours, 4 hours. It's great.
1: That is fantastic.
2: Yeah, it's good to have something to pass the time in here like that. Make the time go quickly.
0: Yeah, it's great.
1: Yeah. And what time's lockdown?
3: 7:45,
0: yeah, 6:45,
1: yeah.
0: Quarter to seven. Oh, it used to be 7:20, but then they changed it. I don't know why, but yeah, they changed it. It's only recently they've changed it to 6:45. Otherwise, it'd be 7:20.
1: Right.
0: Yeah,
1: that's interesting, isn't it?
0: Mm.
1: You know, yeah. Just that restricted living, just to give people an idea of what that is.
0: Yeah.
1: You know, that's very difficult, isn't it?
0: Mm-hmm. Yeah.
1: You know?
4: It is. I'd struggle having to get up at the same time every day.
0: Yeah, yeah,
4: with no control around.
0: You've got to stand up.
2: That's what I was going to ask you. So when you get up, do you have to actually get out of bed? And
3: lights on, and you've got to stand at your door.
0: Yeah, and you've got to
3: stand at your door. If you don't, you're in trouble.
0: Mm-hmm.
2: And you've got to be, like, fully dressed.
3: Yeah, yep. No jammies, nothing.
2: Shoes and all.
3: Yeah.
0: Yep. Socks, shoes. They expect when you unlock that your bed's made, your
3: room's talking.
0: Clean. Yeah, not that talk.
3: No talking during count, nah.
0: Yeah.
1: Right, so it's like that parade in the morning.
3: Yeah.
1: and then the first count is while you're in your cell.
0: Yeah, yep. First count, and then you've got, like, a lunchtime count and then a 3 o'clock count.
1: Okay.
2: So three times a day.
0: Yeah, so it's morning, 11:15, and then 3 o'clock, and then you've got lockdown count, which is at 6:45, yeah. So
2: and again, you stand at the doors at the lockdown.
0: Yeah, yeah.
1: Mm-hmm. Yes. It's interesting just to see that, hey, and with the space of living time, you know, that I put in. Wow, ladies, thank you so much.
3: Thank you.
1: Have you got any last shout-outs to do to family?
3: Just shout-out to the world, I guess.
2: Deadly.
0: Stick deadly. Keep deadly, that's exactly right.
1: Yeah, that's right. And thank you for joining us today. And happy NAIDOC.
0: Yes, happy NAIDOC, everyone.
1: That's
0: happy
1: right. NAIDOC. And we have just come to the end of our broadcast, our first broadcast from Beyond the Bars, 2026. This is our 25th year, Great One 3CR, which is our 50th year 3CR.
2: Yeah.
1: So lots of deadly celebrations. This is 50 years of deadly. We're Beyond the Bars from live from Dame Phyllis Frost Centre.
0: Yes.
1: Thank you for being with us today.
2: See you
1: everybody. Have a great week. Join us tomorrow, 11 o'clock to 2 o'clock. Brrr.

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0: Hello and welcome to Black Gold, a five-part series that digs deep through the 3CR archive to present Black Gold. My name's Kerry Lee Harding and I'm the producer of the series. Each episode was created right here in the studios of 3CR Community Radio on Wurundjeri land in Fitzroy, Melbourne, together with assistant producer Corey Green. Throughout the Black Gold series, we'll take you from the 1970s through to the present day, with a look at how Aboriginal and Torres Strait Islander broadcasters at 3CR covered some incredible community events and significant political struggles. We'll attend a land rights meeting in 1978, celebrate the life of broadcaster Lisa Belair, and hear about the success of the campaign to save Northland Secondary College. We'll also reflect back on the anti-bicentenary actions in 1988 and get up to date with the ongoing struggle for sovereignty and treaty. Just a warning to all our listeners, you will hear voices of Aboriginal and Torres Strait Islander people who have passed. And now episode 5 of the Black Gold series, Sovereignty and Treaty, with presenter Robbie Thorpe.
1: 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Welcome to this special program of Black Gold. Despite the bipartisan support, well-funded campaign, federal push for unsolicited constitutional recognition for Aboriginal people has been brought back to the push for a treaty. Treaty discussions are now firmly on the political agenda in Victoria and has created much discussion and debate at the national level. In May 2016, the Victorian state-based government agency, Aboriginal Victoria, met with locals to discuss treaty and self-determination in a two-day forum. In this program, you'll hear from 3CR's Claire Land, Gillam McGuinness and myself a little bit of history about the issues mentioned. Listen to the audio from the live outside broadcast from the exhibition buildings in Carlton, awaiting the arrival of Queen of Australia in the Commonwealth, here to open the Stolenwolf Games in Melbourne. Check it out.
2: Yeah, welcome to the Stolenwolf Games protest march down here in Melbourne, and you're listening to this broadcast through the community radio, 3CR 855 on your AM dial. And this is Gillam McGuinness, and like I said, we're down at the exhibition gardens, we're waiting for everyone to gather here. We've just got another mob coming in here now, and as we're waiting for them to come in, we're going to get first off, we're going to get Wayne Thorpe, who's our didgeridoo player, and we're going to do a dead solo to start the march off today.

0: Aboriginal keeping place, Bundjalaka, and the tribes are amassing here, and we're ready to start our business, and we're going to get Arnie Beryl Booth to now do a welcome to country.
1: Yeah, we're back here at the exhibition buildings here where the whole crowd started gathering here. I'm going to hand you over to Robbie or Beryl that's going to welcome the country here from the Aboriginal Tent Embassy.
0: Yeah, just the campers have just arrived at the exhibition buildings or the exhibition gardens here in Carlton, and we're expecting the Queen to arrive here in about an hour's time. Probably got about 500 people amassed now, and we've got a bit of a smoking ceremony, and we've got our last chance with an invitation before we actually go into the legal process. So it's a last call on the Queen to take the initiative to start to end this undeclared war that's been going on for 236 years. The opportunity is here right now to end this and finish this business off. Something that we sorely need in this country, not just for Indigenous people, but for all the people. In a moment, we're going to have Beryl Booth, just waiting for the rest of the crew to rock up, and she's going to do a welcome to country.
1: How's it going, Claire?
2: Yeah, really good. It's a fantastic atmosphere down here, beautiful day for it. Heaps of flags, heaps of colour, enormous banners. I'm looking at one that says, respect the land, respect the culture. Another one about deaths in custody.
1: Yep, prisons is such a lonely place. That's some of the posters that are around here now. What else have we got? We got a lot of people from a lot of different areas rolled in the town. They're still arriving as we speak, and there is a big continuance of people here. We're just waiting for the start of the actual march. Actually, we're waiting on the Queen to arrive about 12:30, Claire.
2: That's right. She's going to be having lunch at the beautiful exhibition buildings, the site of the first Australian Parliament, where that was first held for the Federation.
1: And not only that, Claire, it's right at the top of the main street where the Aboriginal community congregates as a whole during the week.
2: That's right. So it's a very culturally appropriate place to have the gathering, right across the road from the Victorian Aboriginal Health Service, and of course strong black GST contingent with heaps of t-shirts, a classic black GST banner, genocide to be stopped, sovereignty recognised, and a treaty to be made. Some of the elders wearing possum skin cloaks are gathered here underneath the tree, surrounded by banners and supporters.
1: Yep, actually see some supporters there from Wyalla in South Australia there.
2: Woohoo!
1: Yep, got supporters here from Redfern up in Sydney. From Brisbane, I've just seen a couple of sisters there from Brisbane too, that have travelled all this distance. And I believe we've got people from as far as Darwin and right around this country that have come to Melbourne today for the Stolen Wealth Games protest there. Like I said, about 12:30 today, the information has been leaked to us, and we're expecting the Queen here around about 12:30. And we're just organising stuff as we speak. But I'm going to hand you over to Claire to tell you a little bit of lead up to the Stolen Wealth Games, Claire.
2: Right, well, the Black GST first hit the streets at Invasion Day 18 months ago, nearly. Invasion Day 2005, the release of the first 30 Black GST t-shirts, which all sold out on that day. $30 t-shirt, major fundraiser for the campaign, double-sided t-shirt with GST on the front and the fantastic Massacres Aboriginal flag painting by Targan on the back, which has become a ubiquitous symbol for the Black GST. It's an Aboriginal flag with a bleeding Australia in the middle of the yellow sun, and that's actually surrounded by the remains of Anne's have gone before in the struggle. From there, the first Black GST public meeting was in May 2005, and extremely well attended. There was a buzz on the streets about the Black GST. People wanted to know what it was all about. They'd heard Black GST everywhere and wanted to get onto it and find out all about it. So that was this, that was the launch of the campaign, where the proposition that the Stolen Wealth Games be used as an opportunity to remind Australia and the world that the, about the injustice that lingers in Australia. And there was great support from the crowd there that we should use this as an opportunity, and that seems to have unfolded from there.
1: All right, we're going to ask a couple of people here what the Stolen Wealth Games actually mean to them, and we're going to cross over to Gavin now, right now. How you going, Gav?
3: Yeah, not bad there, Giller.
1: What's the Stolen Wealth Games mean to you here in Melbourne today, Buzz?
3: Well, to me, it's a the Stolen Wealth represents all the inherent beneficiaries to Indigenous lands right throughout the whole Commonwealth. And the Black GST and the Aboriginal Embassy is about resistance and our legal and human rights, and about peace, I suppose, yeah.
1: Thanks, brother. Yep, all right. Yep. All right, we'll get a lot of different opinions today, and that was Gavin's one there. And as we're just speaking right here, I got to grab Robbie Thorpe. Come here, Rob.
4: Hello.
1: Now, Robbie, you've been instrumental in putting all this together, the Black GST, the Stolen Wealth Games. You're the number one in my eyes, mate. How's it going to go today, and what are we expecting from today?
0: I'm one of a group of Black GST Collective, and we've been working pretty hard to get this happening. You know, like, time's running out for Aboriginal people. It's not the last throw of the dice, but it's a big one here. We've got the head of the Commonwealth, someone who can do something about the unfinished business in this country. You know, we're seeing the opportunity, and we're trying to raise the awareness and amass the troops, and invite all people, not just Aboriginal people, to be involved in this history-making event, where we believe that the unfinished business issues of the Black GST are going to get sorted out. And you know, like, we're committed ourselves to remaining on that site until all this business is sorted out. And at the end of the day, we want to have King's Domain, right in the heart of the city there, reserved as part of an Aboriginal ceremonial site. And so at the end of the day, we're going to end up with something, one way or the other. And at the present time, we're just outside the exhibition buildings, the place where they drew up the White Australia policy, a place where the Queen is going to have her lunch today. And this is one of the points that we can catch her in Melbourne. The other place is at Government House, and the other place is the MCG. That's going to be all happening today. We've got a small window of opportunity here to make our presence felt. And you know, we're starting to do that. We've had some good media coverage in the last couple of days. In fact, the Age newspaper has got a story in it today where the Queen's made a statement in regards to the treatment of Aboriginal people in this country, and I thought that was it was very welcomed by us anyway, and it's heartened us. So, you know, there's still that possibility that the Queen might come and pay a visit to the proper sovereign people in this country. That's what we're all about, Gary, and you know, we know these are the fundamental legal questions that need to be resolved, and you know, we're standing up, and I'm glad to see all our mob here standing up here with us.
1: Yeah, thanks, Robbie. Yeah, and as I look around the gathering here today, I look at another poster, and it's genocide to stop sovereignty recognised treaty to be made at the protest of the Stolen Wealth Games in Melbourne 2006. And there's a whole lot of other posters as we read. There's a lot of people here, Rob.
0: Sure is, mate. It's fantastic to see our mob. You know, look, this is going to motivate our mob to go that extra step we need to take to resolve these issues. And, you know, I've got a really good feeling, Gary. I think that's there's change in the air. And spirit's with us. We've got our sacred fire burning down there, and we're connecting it all up back into the proper law in this land. We've got our sacred fire, which symbolises Indigenous law coming back into this country. We've got another member of the Black GST, Margie Thorpe, my sister. We've worked tirelessly, Marge, over for the last
2: 2 years.
0: 2 years, yeah, it's been. Yeah. And so this is the end result of that.
2: Turnout, eh?
0: And it's fantastic to see all the mob here. It's a beautiful day in Melbourne today.
4: It's we just walked through from Camp Sovereignty on Kingsdale Lane through the city. Not many people in the city. We're probably the biggest crowd there. But a lot of people were receptive to the stuff and information we handed out, and we've got a lot of support from people tooting us along the way. So it's a good feeling, and it was a good walk.
0: It's looking good, eh? It's looking really good. And we can expect some magic happening here today. That's what I'm looking forward to.
4: We've got the cloaks here that are going to be used for the ceremony tonight, and that's what we're going to do the welcome to country here with Beryl, an elder from Melbourne.
0: That's not the official possum skin.
4: These are the official
0: cloaks.
4: Possum skin cloaks that are used.
0: Well, we've got them in our hands.
4: Yeah. We're well organised. So I'd like to thank Dilla and his radio show. And there's a wonderful support I can see just looking around from our family, our cousins and friends from throughout Victoria. And to those fellas who couldn't make it, we love yous and we know yous are behind us.
0: And if you're wondering where we are, we're just a couple of hundred metres up from the Aboriginal Health Service in Nicholson Street, Fitzroy, outside Bunjalaka, where it's the keeping place of Aboriginal cultural heritage.
4: And we welcome people to come by King's Domain with the campies and have some sovereign tea and tree tea with us.
0: Yeah, and meet the Queen.
4: Yeah.
0: Hopefully.
4: Gonna do this. Come on
1: now. No worries. And that was Marjorie Thorpe and Robbie Thorpe, and just going to organise a couple of things. I was thinking, Michael, we'll cross back, go into some music for a little while, and I'll line up some other interviews here and find out what the plan action is, and we'll be back with you shortly.
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6: What we need to start seriously talking about is ending the genocidal war. 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Someone has to take responsibility, and we need to start talking about the peace process.
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1: We're broadcasting from the Melbourne Exhibition Centre up here in Fitzroy, and we've got a group of people who's arrived here, and there's quite a few hundred, and they come from all races of people and all tribes around Australia. We've got different tribes here. They're making their mark. All right, we've got the police moving in at the back of us here, and we've got to let people know just out there, if you're having any problems throughout the day with the police, the emergency number for your legal support to ring is 9419 8806. Now, you ring that number if you happen to get arrested by the police in any of the protests today, because they are surrounding us, and they have been moving in busloads of police since early this morning around this side here. Hopefully we can catch up and give the Queen a big welcome when she arrives here. So we've heard that she's coming here around about 12:30 today. So what they're just doing here is they're planning their plan of action. And I'm just going to try and get on to Claire now from the Black GST, so she can actually fill you in on a few things that are happening around the place also. if you wanted to take part in this protest, come up to the Exhibition Gardens up here in Nicholson Street, about 200 yards up from the Aboriginal Health Service. Just for me, you know, I see this day as a real big opportunity. We may never get an opportunity like this in our lifetime to voice our opinion worldwide, internationally, to say what's been done to us, a treaty. Stolen children, our land being taken, injustices. It just goes on and on, you know, and we see this as a day to let the world, the entire world, know what happened to Aboriginal and Torres Strait Islanders in this country. So, get on down and support the protests here at the Stolen Wealth Games up here in Nicholson Street, the exhibition building.
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10: Us Aboriginal people from Brisbane, the Brisbane black people, but in the Brisbane black community we have tribes from all different lands in the area, as well as north, west and south. Even some Kuris come up here and mix with our people. So we don't discriminate and prejudice against nobody, or have biased feelings against nobody. We just believe that this law got to be changed. The people has to change, right? Because it seems to me that the law is going to always be a sustainability of their post-colonial attitudes, what they have today. And their children are being taught racism still in the schools today. And it's important for you people to go back to your families and go back to your organisations and start paying economical wealth to our people. Thank you.
11: Isabel Coe from Sydney.
1: Two strong black women here.
11: Wow, it's good to see everyone here today. I'm from up at the Aboriginal 10 Embassy in Canberra. We've been keeping it going for 34 years up there. And on the 26th of January this year, we declared that day Aboriginal Sovereignty Day.
1: No.
11: But what I'd like to say, I'd like to declare every day Aboriginal Sovereignty Day. Until our sovereign rights are recognised in this country.
5: We're listening to Isabel Coe from the Aboriginal Embassy.
11: Our connections go back to the beginning of time. And that's what we're here for. We're here so that the rest of Australia can get permission. It's time, people, that you get permission to be in our land.
5: This is an outside broadcast by 3CR from the Exhibition Gardens in Melbourne, and you're listening to Isabel Coe from the Aboriginal Embassy.
11: Right across the world, stealing someone's land. And it's got to stop. The genocide. She's a grandmother. We're all handed out right across the world, and it's been right across our country. This is the fire that comes from this land, this ceremony, and we're spreading it right across the world to let the world know, because we're all hungry for peace and justice, and we're all fighting for freedom. Thank you.
12: Extending the invitation to our community in Redfern. I came down last night with a carload of strong, beautiful young women. Two of my daughters and two of nieces, so I'm a bit biased. We got in the car at 8 o'clock last night and hit here at 6 o'clock this morning. And one of the reasons that we decided to come was whenever Redfern have had problems politically, whenever we've needed our people to stand with us, Melbourne mob have always been there.
0: Yo.
12: Up front, first cavalry. And we in Redfern appreciate that greatly and deeply, and whenever we can reciprocate, brothers and sisters, we will march with you, we will walk, we will talk, we will do whatever we need to do to make these people understand that what they began with a lie 213 years ago needs to be fixed today. They never have answered for their crime. That is why we stand here today as peoples, as nations, and say they are thieves, liars, murderers, and the world has to know this, has to recognise this. The people that came to this country 213 years ago, they started a process that has been flawed ever since. When you walked on our land from that day, it was a flawed process. We have not set the process right since that day. What we as Aboriginal people and Aboriginal nations are trying to do, and trying to make you understand, that if you want to live here, you have to live with us, by our sides, with our law as your law, not your forced oppression that kills our babies before they're old enough to understand what your oppression is. I've had enough. I started at the embassy in 1972 as the baby of the embassy. I'm a 51-year-old grandmother today. When do we get our justice? When do we as people walk proud and say, this is ours? Nobody else can say that. This is ours. Nobody else can say that.
11: As our sister said,
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2: And 3CR is today broadcasting live from the Black GST rally for the Stolen Wealth Games, and it's hosted by the Fire First and Koori Survival Teams.
12: Alex and I are one of those from the stolen wages. We work tirelessly, day after day, week after week, marching, approaching the government. In the end, the government made us sign a disclaimer. We got a lousy $4,000 for our life of work as domestics and stockmen. And we had to sign a disclaimer that we wouldn't approach the government anymore to asking for more money. And they still have millions of our ancestors' monies in the bank, and we don't know what's, and we're still fighting, eh, Brother Lionel? It's really hard. And we find, I say this, I'm a very tolerant person, that the police in Queensland are the most racist police I've ever met.
13: Ooh!
14: Yeah.
13: Robbie, where are you? I've got a problem. I'm trying to work out who are the terrorists in this country. You know, I scratch my head every day wondering who's been terrorised in this country. Our people have been terrorised for the last 230 years. Who are the terrorists? I just ask myself and I come up with the same answer every time.
15: Robbie up there.
16: The Black GST Collective, it's just been a group of people, but really it's all of us who are here today, both Indigenous and non-Indigenous, struggling together to fight for justice in this land. I'd like to also now include one of the Indigenous, non-Indigenous people, Carl.
17: Great numbers. So good to see all sorts of people I haven't seen in a long time here. I reckon everyone should congratulate themselves for standing up and out from the so-called conscience of Australia. At about a bit after 12 o'clock, about 10 past 12, we're going to take Uncle Max and all the traditional owners of this land over to a place where we have negotiated with the police, and they've been very friendly. So that's good. So that's going to happen first. We're going to get positions established over there. And then we're going to move the rest of us over there. A couple of little things. We need to leave. We can't take our bags over there unless you want to get them checked. And there'll be five police or so there checking bags. So we're going to have a bag depot. Part of these new laws, the world we live in, eh? So there'll be a bag depot over near one of the Melbourne 2006 signs. Yeah, just so you also know, there's toilets over there as well. So if anyone's busting, feel free to go over. But I think one other thing you need to know is after this hat, we're staying here till about 2 o'clock. And we're going to see the Queen on the way in and then on the way out. And then we're going to walk through the city, standing tall, singing loud, and handing out as many brochures as possible, and hopefully showing Bruce's sign. I love that one. Fantastic. So that is what we need, is to go through the city and awaken a few more people's consciousness. That is why we're all here. So we're walking back to camp after this, and we really would love to see you all there. There have been fantastic vibes so far. And we've got another 2 weeks of celebrations of the world's oldest known culture. So I think we'll throw it over now, Wayne. Maybe you guys chill. And then Aunty June Mills is going to come over and sing a few songs.
1: And we're going to have a listen to that Wayne Fort beer now.

0: Yeah, we're back here at the exhibition building and we're waiting on the arrival of the Queen to arrive now. And we've just moved all over to the all the people with banners and flags have been asked to move to the front of the protest. And like I said, we're just up here waiting on Her Emergency to arrive. We're all getting a bit restless here as we're all standing here waiting for the for that special car to arrive.
1: We're gonna try when the little lady comes in to start singing Treaty, eh? Why don't we have a little demonstration now? What do you reckon? Treaty, yeah. Treaty, yeah. Treaty, yeah. Treaty, yeah. Treaty, yeah. Treaty, yeah. Yeah. All right, yeah. Yeah, I'd also like to just mention that this is a peaceful protest. This is a peaceful protest. It's about showing the rest of the world what is happening to the Aboriginal people of this country.
0: Oh, yeah, we're still up here and still listening to what's going on here. We're at the exhibition building. Yeah, we're just up at the exhibition, Melbourne Exhibition Centre in Nicholson Street in Fitzroy there, and we're waiting up for the arrival of the Queen. And at the moment, the protesters are voicing their opinion, and a number of Aboriginal speakers are speaking. And the yelling that you can hear in the background is the crowd getting restless and voicing their opinions of abuse at John Howard, saying shame, Howard, shame, and the Queen, shame as well. And yeah, we're just waiting on the arrival, so we're just letting a free mic go at the moment, and you'll get to hear quite a few Aboriginal men and women speaking about the Stolen Wealth Games and how we've been abused in this country, how our kids have been taken away, how we've got no employment, no housing, our health is unbelievable, bad, our deaths in custody is still happening, and people are still dying at the hands of police all over this country. And I'll just take you back into some of the speakers that are speaking here. 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
2: And we're going
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2: Every day.
4: There's ships coming over here. There's ships that they bought here. Every Australian, so-called Australian, was a New Holland person first. Then they changed it to Australia. Australia is a Roman name. And under Australian laws, it's a foreign law. Because if you look at every Australian citizen in this country, the citizenship in this country is illegal. It's an illegal citizenship that everyone live in their families and their homes with. Because you know why? What they gotta do now is get back. If you understand a bit of Aboriginal families and Aboriginal struggle, you know, don't tell your neighbour to buy or purchase an Indigenous passport to know your way around this country. That's most important. So who owns this land?
5: We do!
4: Who stole this land? So what do we want?
5: Land rights!
4: When do we want it?
5: Now!
0: Chance back.
1: The little lady's coming through, man. Gonna see how treated. We've got the brother here's gonna start us off. And yeah, we'll be right to sing out treaty now. Land rights,
6: sovereignty,
1: and a treaty.
7: Stolen wealth, not commonwealth.
1: Stolen wealth, not commonwealth.
8: Stolen wealth.
4: Like I said before, I was interrupted by John Howard, and he turned up,
3: as Lionel said. And for all you white fellas on the other side, just because you've been hung and you're deaf, I'll tell you now, these jacks here, if I go out and I steal something and I give it to a brother, my brother gets charged for receiving stolen property. You fellas come here, you steal this land, you give it to one another, and you justify it.
0: You steal our land.
3: Your wealth, you thieves, you convicts, when you come here, you're still thieves. You caught some mob of bitches, they're all thieves. You teach your children lies. This country, the Constitution, this is how dumb you gubbers are. Your Constitution was meant to keep you convicts down. It's a convict repressive constitution. It's based on property rights, not human rights. You call yourselves educated. You got a bloke like Beasley running around the country, supposed to be a Rhodes Scholar, doesn't know the difference between federation and invasion. Invasion stopped when you fellas received stolen property in 1901 and you made your own flag. All the fellas out there that said to me in Brisbane last month that I burnt the wrong flag, well, you're dumb. You're like goats, you're like sheep. The British, fair enough, they're responsible for invasion, but in 1901, you fellas stole our kids. It wasn't them. You fellas put us on missions. It wasn't them. Don't hide behind your guilt. You can't pass your inherent guilt. You've got inherent wealth. You've got inherent guilt. Live up to your responsibilities and grow a brain. Oh. Start thinking for yourself.
5: No, I'm not finished yet.
3: And we're not over with it yet. We're going to go up here, and just for you dumb fellas that said we burnt the wrong flag, we're going to burn both of them.

right. Yeah, we're burning an Australian flag right here now, and we're burning several of them. Let's make a big bonfire. Come on, come on, burn it. We're burning heaps of Australian flags here. We're burning it all. And then I cut over there. Ah!

Oh,

0: Men are all alike. See, to see it as injustice. This is criminal. Why, them?
1: Get a new flag! Get a republic where we can all be equal! Yeah. New flag! New republic! Get a republic! Get a constitution that's based on rights, human rights, not property! This is the thing! Don't hide behind your guilt!
2: Yeah, we're the Queen's just about to arrive here, and everyone's yelling out treaty. They've just burnt several Australian flags here, and they're going to burn a lot more by the end of the day. And everyone's yelling out treaty, so we'll get into the chant of treaty. And we want the listeners out there to sing out treaty, so we can hear you up here at the exhibition building. Everyone, treaty! The Queen's just arriving, and everyone's booing and shaming. So you're hearing the Queen arrive at the exhibition buildings, the first Parliament House, back in 1901, up here at the end of Goethe Street, Fitzroy. Police are all lining the footpaths here. They look nervous, the police. Police are looking nervous. Everyone's out here. Here we go. Always will be Aboriginal land.
1: Always was, always will be Aboriginal land.

Yeah, we're still broadcasting from the exhibition building up here where the Queen's just arrived, and the crowd's chanting now, "Stolen wealth games, stolen wealth, stolen children, stolen people, stolen land."

0: arrived here, and we met by a pretty big protest of people here. People are just shouting out chants. Now, we're trying to get some people to meet up with the Queen, and there's been one request being denied, and we are trying to get another one in. I'm going to hand you over to Claire, and she's going to take you out there to speak with Isabel Coe. All right.
1: Okay, so I'm sitting down here with Isabel Coe. She's sitting next to Monica Morgan, Yorta Yorta woman, and there's a lot of people around yelling out slogans to the Queen, who we think is just arriving. Isabel, have you seen? Have you been this close to the Queen before?
2: Yeah, I have been. A bit closer up there in Canberra at the Ten Embassy on the lawns of Old Parliament House, but not in a long time.
1: And was that in a protest scenario, or did you get to talk to her?
2: Yeah, we were protesting up at the Aboriginal Ten Embassy.
1: Okay, and it looks like we've been able to get some kids through, a delegation of kids holding some eucalyptus leaves and also the postcard to the Queen inviting her to come down to the camp. Do you think there's much likelihood she might come to the camp?
2: I don't think so, but at least she's got the message. But I think what we've been talking about is, though, if she doesn't acknowledge us, we want to proceed with charges, because we need to finish the business off, and it all started with her family.
1: Yeah, it's interesting. In The Age this morning, it reported a speech the Queen made last night, talking all about how great Australia is, but also saying, you know, there's one area that we fall down in, and that's in terms of Indigenous people's welfare, I guess is a way to summarise it. Do you think that that's a stronger statement we've heard from the Prime Minister?
2: Well, yeah, it is. Everyone makes a stronger statement than the Prime Minister. I reckon he's a real coward. But it's time for her to put action rather than words, because our people are dying every day, and we need action, and we need for the Queen to recognise that this country is ours, that the caretaker government's got to go, and that the genocide is still continuing, and we want to stop it.
3: That was the late Auntie Isabel Coe, talking there with 3CR's Claire Land from the Live Outside broadcast at the Exhibition Gardens at the GST rally for the Stolen Wealth Games, and it was the day Queen Elizabeth II visited Carlton back in the year 2006. And hosted by the Fire First and Koori Survival radio programs at 3CR Community Radio. 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The Black Gold series was produced in the studios of 3CR Community Radio on Wurundjeri land in Fitzroy, Melbourne, by myself, Kerry Lee Harding, and assistant producer Corey Green. We would like to thank Bart Willoughby and the late Ross Hannaford for the music featured in this series, lifted from the album Buckskin. The series was financially supported by the Community Broadcasting Foundation. Thanks so much for listening, and if you'd like to listen again or find out more about this unique series, head to 3cr.org.au/blackgold. I look forward to your company next time. 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

join Uncle James Williams at 7 p.m. Saturday, July the 25th at Moonee Valley Bowls Club at Ormond Park for the official launch of his campaign for Essendon with the Greens for the state election in November. Hear Uncle James speak about taxing the rich, housing, climate action and a stronger future for everyone. 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The Australian Greens Victoria are a 3CR supporter.

0: 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We'll take you inside six Victorian prisons: Dame Phyllis Frost Centre, Barwon Prison, Fulham Correctional Centre, Loddon Prison, Marganite Correctional Centre, and Western Plains Correctional Centre. 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
2: Every day, people in prisons across Australia are subjected to strip searching. It is an unnecessary, degrading, and deeply harmful practice that must end. It involves a person literally being stripped of their dignity, forced to remove their clothing for their bodies to be inspected by prison guards, being forced to submit to humiliating requests like bending, squatting, and spreading their legs. In many prisons, people are subjected to this repeatedly and routinely. Children as young as 10 years old are being forced to remove their clothes and have their bodies inspected by adults. We're calling on the federal government to stop state-sanctioned violence by ending the routine, unregulated use of strip searching in prisons across Australia. Go to endstripsearching.com. Together, we can demand a system that upholds dignity, safety, and human rights. Fig Jam is a 3CR supporter.
3: 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Proudly ranked among Film Freeway's top 100 festivals worldwide for 11 consecutive years, Melbourne Documentary Film Festival delivers stories that stay with you long after the credits roll. 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

0: Yo, yo, what's good? Welcome to Urban Voices, a program all about local and global music. I go by the name of Paul Factor, and it's a wonderful Monday afternoon at 3:03 in the afternoon. So I got a special announcement to play, like Urban Voices. We're setting up a fundraiser at Radio Bar on the 25th of July, and this is going to be different than last year. We're going to be focusing on bringing all these artists down to open up and play for us, and it's just a privilege to have each and every one of them agree to this, honestly. So what I'll be doing today is I'll be playing a track from each individual artist who'll be performing with us on the 25th of July at Radio Bar. I'm going to start playing a track by Mr. Congo. It's called Let It Breathe. And listeners are advised that this song will have coarse language on it. So let's run the rhythm right here. Right now.
1: What's up, party people? Just let the shit breathe, man. It's all good. Watch your back, though, you feel me? Had a lot of birds, now I kick him out the nest. Had A1 slap my head, yeah, he hit me with finesse. I tried hard to keep cool, Congo tried his best. Then my mind cleared up, and I swept up all the mess. The Lord tested soldiers, yeah, I was on my quest. Kill a nigga over cash, and crash out with the rest. Shot me in the heart, I did not have a vest. But if I see him, I'ma slap, yeah, I said it with my chest. Sometimes if you get it, shit, you gotta be ready. You might not get it back, kid. You know what I mean? Let's push on them. Had to hit the gas fast, man. Motherfuck the rest. Climbed to a higher ground. I took 2,000 steps. Did a push-up for the hood. How about another rep? My uncle was a corner coach. He hit you with the pep. Pep talk, then we walk. And he pointed at the stars. Asked me crazy questions like, Neff, how far is Mars? Rhymed his words a lot. That's where I get the bars. If you can dream it, you can be it. Now fly amongst the stars. Everybody out there, G.

Yo, yo, that was Taboo by Sophia, and the first song we played was Let It Breathe by Mr. Congo. Now, without further ado, I'd like to play a new single released by Shaz Vero. It's called I Want Ya, and I swear down, I'm gassed to play it on the show anytime soon. So let's run the rhythm. This song is called I Want Ya by Shaz Vero. Let's drop it.

Yeah. 3020 Vision by D-Robs, and that song is fire, Addicted, and yeah, I just love the sound of that beat, man. It's just a vibe, you know, you can just sing along to it when you hear it. And the first song we played was I Want Ya, Shaz Vero's latest single, R&B, Afro, kind of, you know, fusion, and I love it. It's just, I mean, you know, two beautiful tracks in one. Now we're going to move on to the next act, Jay Alexa with the song You Can't Look Away. And we're going to run this right here, right now. Big shout out to Joe Alexa. Always been a cool cat. Let's run it.

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1: Check.

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Oh.

0: Yo, that was Scene, the newest track, newest release by Jay Bett. Looking forward to having him on the show as well, yeah? And the first one we played was You Can't Look Away by Jay Alexa. Now, I want to give a big announcement, man. Like, I want to give a shout-out to Bash, Charisma, Kush, Danny Dior, and plenty of other artists who put on a good show dedicated to this young lad who... you know, accidentally got killed in a conflict between a group of teenagers with, you know, knives. And they put on a beautiful show, a tribute, Fit for a Hero, at the Evelyn Hotel on Saturday night. And I'm going to play a track by Charisma ATL, and this one's called Kurt Angle, and we're going to drop it right here, right now. Let's go.
1: We've come so far, man.

Yo, that was 5 AM by Bash, and the first song was Kurt Angle by Charisma ATL, and I'm looking forward to having, you know, them two and the rest of the cats for the the Urban Voices fundraiser, Urban Voices Live fundraiser at Radio Bar on the 25th of July. 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Broadcasting and, speaking out for every single community you could come up with, it's just amazing. And now we're going to move on to the international round and I'm going to play a classic oldie, pretty much a goodie though. It's called You Know What's Up by Donnell Jones.

0: Yo, yo, that was Tell Your Girl by 702. And the song before that was, yeah, you guessed it, Happy Days by Silk with Keith Sweat as a, on the featured act. And the first one we played was You Know What's Up by Donnell Jones featuring Left Eye from TLC. Now, we're about to move on to the hip-hop round. So this song I'm going to play is called Eye for Eye by G-Unit. Let's go.
1: Yeah, I like the way this feels.

Yo, yo, that was UK Hot With It by So Solid Crew. And the song before that was Eye For Eye by G-Unit. Now we've got one last song to play before we wrap up the show. Moving on for Doing Time with Marissa. And this song is called Lyrical Bad Man by Danny C, MC Viper, remixed by Jameson. Let's go.

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0: V to the I to the P-E-R, reality on the mic center.
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Yo, yo, that was Danny C, MC Viper, remixed by Jameson with Lyrical Bad Boy. And we're about to wrap up the show right now, so make some noise and tune in for Doing Time with your host, Marissa. And don't forget to come through to Radio Bar on the 25th of July for the Urban Voices Live fundraiser. 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
1: Welcome to a place where private business profit from a captive labour force, yet pennies are spent on medical services to a population in which the Indigenous, the poor and the mentally ill are overrepresented. 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Welcome to prison.
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5: 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And a warning that this episode of Doin' Time contains audio images of Aboriginal and Torres Strait Islander people who have died, graphic discussion of deaths in custody, and massacres. This is Marissa and I'll be with you for the next hour. On this week's show, we will first bring you an interview with Keith Munro. And Keith is the Aboriginal co-chair of the Friends of Myall Creek Committee, the organisation who led efforts to raise awareness of the Myall Creek Massacre. Seven men from the group who committed the murders were publicly hanged at Sydney Jail. They were the first colonial men executed for killing Aboriginal people. Then we will hear from Arif Hussain, senior lawyer at the Human Rights Law Centre, who will essentially speak about the Albanese government's rejection of the majority of major UN human rights reviews recommendations. The Albanese government has rejected most recommendations of a major UN human rights review, including raising the age of criminal responsibility, legislating an Australian Human Rights Act, and policies which would improve the lives of Aboriginal and Torres Strait Islander people and people seeking asylum. But first up, we will speak with Keith Munro, who comes from several lands, and he will tell us about those lands that he's from. And Keith has also done some wonderful art exhibitions as well. Each year, hundreds of people from across the country gather on the Sunday of the June long weekend to commemorate the unprovoked massacre of at least 28 Wirriwai women, children and old men by a group of stockmen on Myall Creek Station in June 1838. The Myall Creek Massacre Memorial on the Bukhara Dilangra Road near Baringa was erected in June 2000 by a group of Aboriginal and non-Aboriginal people working together in an act of truth-telling and reconciliation. In 2007, the massacre site and memorial were included on the National Heritage Register and also received New South Wales State Heritage Listing in 2010. I'd like to welcome Keith onto the program because I love his company. We've had him on for quite a few years in a row now. Cheerio out to Joe for organising this very special interview. Hello, Keith. Welcome.
6: Yeah, hello, Marissa. How are you?
5: I'm okay, considering that the gap hasn't been closed. There's just so much going on. But also, it's great that there's so many positives that have arisen from the Myall Creek massacre and all the memorials that have happened.
6: Yeah, that is true. And we're really proud of the work that the committee has been doing over the last 26 years to create a space where people can gather and reflect on that part of our history, I suppose. So, yeah, it's been an amazing achievement and something that we all very passionate about.
5: Absolutely. Can you tell us, in case new listeners have tuned in that don't know anything about First Nations communities and everything, can you just tell us what land you're from, Keith?
6: I'm a proud Gomeroi man from northwest New South Wales, southwest Queensland. And, currently work in Sydney, though, live and work in Sydney.
5: Perfect. So what's happening, you know, can you give us a little bit of a background of the massacre and also tell us a little bit about the memorial that happened this year?
6: Yeah, so on the 10th of June, 1838, there was a premeditated and unprovoked massacre that took place on Mole Creek Station. But as you mentioned, at least 28 women, children and old men were massacred. From that initial trial of the 11 of the 12 convict, the next convict, Stockman, were trialled. Seven were rearrested after they were initially proven not guilty. Seven were rearrested and were retrialled and were subsequently found guilty and hung. And as you'd mentioned, on the June long weekend, it used to be the Queen's birthday long weekend. Obviously, now it's the King's birthday long weekend. We gather at the memorial site to reflect on that history, and people from local surrounds, but also from interstate and internationally, travel to attend the memorial and the other related events that take place over that long weekend.
5: And what do you think are the most important features of the memorial? What, as a descendant, you're a descendant, aren't you,
6: survivors?
5: The survivors. So, as a descendant, what do you think are the most important features that have happened from the memorials and the education?
6: Well, I mean, we've had some really important partnerships that we've developed over the years. So on the Friday leading up to the long weekend, we have a panel discussion that takes place with one of our partners, the University of New England, Orala Centre, that invites a panel of preeminent speakers to participate over a symposium. This year there was over 100 people that attended in person and online. And it was hosted by Tony McAvoy, SC, who is a worthy man from Central Queensland and Australia's first Indigenous Senior Council. So he was joined by a number of people on the day, including Professor Emerita Judy Atkinson, AM, Associate Professor Peter Smith from the University of New England's Faculty of Medicine and Health, Tracy Travers, who's a lecturer in nursing at the University of New England, Fiona Lovelock, who's an Aboriginal client and community support officer at Armidale Local Court, and Karen Conti, is a lecturer in children's law at the University of New England. They hosted a number of panels that covered various subjects from health and wellbeing, data sovereignty rights, Aboriginal people and interactions with the law, but also from Tony's perspective, the ripples of the effects of the massacre on law and its legacy. On the Saturday, there has been, over a number of years now, an exhibition that's been held out at the Ceramic Break Sculpture Park, which was attended by over 150 people. It included local artists and artisans. Then on the Sunday of the long weekend, obviously, we had around 350 to 400 people that gathered for the memorial at the memorial site. But this year, Marissa, we also had a group that had walked from the coast all the way to the Mole Creek site, travelling from the north coast. Took place over 12 days.
5: Wow.
6: That highlighted, I suppose, the massacre story of parts of that community that they were travelling through, and that was also quite an incredible achievement.
5: Tell us about that.
6: Well, it was undertaken over 12 days. I'm just trying to locate the name of the group. They travelled from I think around the Ballina area.
5: Fantastic.
6: And, yeah, stopped by and visited known local massacre sites.
5: Right.
6: To highlight the truth-telling of our history from a local person's perspective. The group gained some, you know, really important local media attention and support from local communities to obviously highlight that truth-telling aspect of their journey, and timed it perfectly to arrive at the memorial site on the Sunday of the June long weekend on the 7th of June. So it was really great to be able to welcome them to the memorial. And Jarman and Jeff Reed, they walked from Lismore to Mile Creek. So that was quite an achievement. And obviously they had supporters that had gathered and supported them on their walk over that 12-day period. So
5: so was that to highlight other massacres besides Mile Creek?
6: Yeah, that was to highlight just local massacres that were known in their local community as they walked country from Lismore across to Mile Creek. Yeah, so quite amazing, and you know, truly incredible gift for the local, you know, communities to actually understand the local history of country, and to be able to bring to, you know, the broader attention, I suppose, I'd assume little known parts of our history whilst, you know, travelling through country, that, you know, hopefully, you know, create a conversation amongst people and hopefully be able to understand in a bit more detail, you know, the stories that are important to local mob, how that's affected local mob, but also bringing that story to, you know, wider attention as well.
5: Look, it's pretty important to know about the massacres, and I think what really struck me was I saw, I think it might have been SBS, where they had, they showed the memorial in the media one year, where you had Indigenous, non-Indigenous, and you had survivors of the massacre, such as yourself, and the survivors, the perpetrators, all getting together.
6: Yes.
5: That's powerful, isn't it?
6: That happens every year at the memorial.
5: Yeah.
6: So this year we had members, descendants of the perpetrators that hadn't attended the memorial before, made themselves known, and also descendants of the survivors join in and embrace as part of the memorial to highlight, you know, our shared history, and I think creating a conversation around, you know, the potential of our country, you know, when we were able to, you know, speak truth to our history and do that in a very personal way. It was amazing. I did have a conversation with a lady who had travelled up from Sydney to attend the memorial, and she came up and let me know just how amazing it was for her and her husband to travel up. It was the first time she'd attended the memorial, and she was quite overcome. A bit emotional, just sort of seeing the very visceral aspects of the program, and to be able to sort of witness that and be involved in that and participate in that, I think was quite a significant thing for her to be involved in, and that's something that I'm really thankful of, not just for people that are able to travel, but also the large number of school kids that get to attend every year and participate in the program, but also in the art, student art competition that we hold as well, and announce the winners of every year at the completion of the memorial program. But yeah, it is pretty special.
5: Very special. And just to touch on your earlier point, about, honouring all massacres, the Do and Time show does talk a lot about not just massacres, but everything in the context of colonisation. And it's really important, isn't it, that, as you say so many times, Keith, that we need people to remember the Mile Creek Massacre and all massacres and to create space for healing.
6: It is. I mean, our strength is in our ability to be able to shine a light on those difficult parts of our shared history, but to be able to do that with, respect, and to be able to do that with, a large amount of humility and, creating space for people to be able to, come together in a safe space where we are honouring, remembering and reflecting on some of the harder parts of our history. I mean, we love celebrating the great parts of our history, and for a lot of us, we see that whenever our national sporting teams, are on the international stage winning competitions. And the Olympics is probably the epitome of that. But I think what makes our nation greater is our ability to find space for us to be able to come together and acknowledge and reflect on some of the harder parts of our history and our story, which I think we should all be better at doing, given, we are 200-odd years into our shared history of this country. We have 65,000 years of ongoing story and tradition and culture that, from an international perspective, I think we are revered and admired internationally. I think there's a lot of potential for us to, become a bigger and better and greater nation when we can also reflect and be more respectful of some of the harder parts of our history.
5: Exactly. I mean, let's be honest here. Look, this was one of 438 sites where the mass killing of Aboriginal Australians took place during the period called the Frontier Wars between 1788 and 1930.
6: Yes, correct. And Mile Creek has a unique story in that, because obviously this was the first and only time non-Aboriginal people were arrested and tried in the court of law, and some were later convicted and sentenced to death. But unfortunately, that didn't stop the massacres. If anything, the massacres become more prevalent. And the way in which it was conducted was, a bit more, hidden, I suppose.
5: Yeah.
6: I mean, certainly in a large part, the story of these are hidden from the official view, but that those continue to be remembered and reflected through communities, through the stories that are expressed in, incredible contemporary artists, for example, but also reflected in some of the incredible theatre productions that have been created that are highlighting some of those stories that have been shared with communities. That knowledge, I just admire the fact that it has survived such a long and brutal history that, has taken place throughout large parts of the country when it comes to Aboriginal and Torres Strait Islander peoples.
5: It's very true. I mean, and the settlers were successfully prosecuted, weren't they, for the mass murders of Aboriginal people?
6: Yeah, well, Mile Creek is the only example where that was the case. But, as we know, there were hundreds and hundreds, thousands upon untrialed massacres that had taken place throughout the country right up until, as you mentioned, the 1930s. So this is where I look at the achievements of the Mile Creek Memorial, and, you know, the fact that we've been able to establish a memorial that has national heritage listing and municipal heritage listing for not just the memorial site but also the massacre site. But also, you know, the local municipal education system has also now passed in the history syllabus for the Mile Creek Massacre to be mandated in the syllabus from next year. So that helps, I suppose, you know, students know more about that massacre story. And hopefully, you know, this is, you know, an opportunity for people to reflect on our shared history in a different way.
5: Keith, it's so wonderful to have you, and I'm so glad that you're able to come on and explain things year after year. I know it's very repetitive, but the Do and Time Show really prides itself on providing a safe environment for First Nation communities and marginalised communities to come and express their grief, but also to look at the positives as well.
6: Yeah. And, I mean, there was a lot of positives in the Mile Creek Memorial.
5: Yeah.
6: You know, every year I and a lot of our committee who worked tirelessly throughout the year, you know, travelling from all over, you know, parts of New South Wales, from the ACT and other areas to attend meetings and so forth. But, yeah, I mean, the beauty in the memorial is, you know, the fact that we also get to meet descendants of people that were part of the judicial story of the trial and other families that have sort of, you know, have made themselves known. And it just helps that healing process, I suppose, but also in a much bigger way it helps us all see the potential in, you know, truth telling and what this means for Aboriginal and non-Aboriginal Australians to, you know, to honour the legacy of that and the impact of that within Aboriginal and Torres Strait Islander communities, and how that has created an imbalance that we see through, you know, the Closing the Gap reports that we see every year, but also helps us all understand, I suppose, that the challenges that we you know, that are part of our shared history.
5: Keith, thank you so much for coming onto the program. It's been great having you.
6: Thank you.
5: Are there any final comments you wanted to make?
6: I just want to thank you for inviting me on. I want to thank all your listeners for tuning in. I just look forward to a bigger and better memorial next year. Hopefully the weather will continue to be kind with us, and look forward to that and speaking to you to talk about the amazing program that we'll have locked in for then. And other things that we might be able to announce around that time as well.
5: Absolutely. Thanks a lot, Keith. Thanks a lot. We'll talk soon. Okay. Bye-bye.
6: Bye-bye.
5: And that was Keith Munro, co-chair of the Mile Creek Committee from several beautiful lands, one of them being Gomeroi. And, yeah, that was an extended interview with him about the Mile Creek Massacre and honouring all the survivors of all massacres. So before I go into an announcement, I also wanted to thank everybody that have donated for Radiothon, and in particular for the Do and Time Show specifically. We've actually met our target, and it's really lovely. And once all the donations have been processed, I will read them out on air. And I wanted to thank all the donors that have chosen to remain anonymous as well, for donating to the show. This show is a very unique broadcast that concentrates primarily on the ongoing genocide of Aboriginal people and also other marginalised communities like asylum seekers and refugees, women in prison, and violations of human rights of all peoples.
7: 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We'll take you inside six Victorian prisons: Dame Phyllis Frost Centre, Barwon Prison, Fulham Correctional Centre, Loddon Prison, Marguerite Correctional Centre and Western Plains Correctional Centre. 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

0: 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You're listening to the Doing Time Show, 3CR Community Radio. And I almost forgot to turn the microphone on. I got so lost in that song, Took the Children Away. It brought a tear to my eye, brings a tear to my eye every time. Archie Roach, so eloquent. The Albanese government rejects majority of major UN human rights reviews recommendations. The Albanese government has rejected most recommendations of a major UN human rights review, including raising the age of criminal responsibility, legislating an Australian Human Rights Act, and policies which would improve the lives of Aboriginal and Torres Strait Islander people and people seeking asylum. On the line we have Arif Hussain, who is the senior lawyer, one of the senior lawyers at the Human Rights Law Centre. And I have invited him onto the show to talk about this very, very important work and media release put out by the Human Rights Law Centre. Hello, Arif, welcome.
1: Hi, Marisa. Thank you for having me on today.
0: So lovely to have you, and sorry to keep you waiting. I just could not resist playing all that song.
1: No problem. It was a great song. I enjoyed listening to it as well.
0: Took the Children Away by Archie Roach.
1: Yeah.
0: Wondering if you could just talk to us about the media release and what's happening. Why has the Albanese government chosen to not protect the rights of First Nations people, children, refugees and others in the community?
1: Yeah, thanks again, Marisa, for having me on again to talk about this UN process. I think just for your listeners, I think it will be good for me to provide a little bit of a background about this process that Australia went through recently. The process, the UN review process, the Universal Periodic Review process or mechanism, is a UN Human Rights Council review that happens every 4 years. So Australia has gone through this review process three times before. This is the fourth time. It is a state-driven peer review mechanism. What that means is that other 193 nations that make up the UN reviews Australia's human rights record and then makes recommendations to Australia to try to improve its human rights record. So specifically in relation to Australia's recent review, which is the reason why I've been invited to on the show, it examined the extent to which Australia is complying with its international rights obligation that includes under the UN Charter, Universal Declaration on Human Rights, and other international treaties and commitments that Australia has made internationally. So the review, although at the end of the day, there's the other states to decide the type of recommendations and questions put forward to Australia. The review is based on a few pieces of information that is in one piece of it is informed by civil society organizations in Australia. So the three pieces that make up the review from our perspective is Australian government's report, so its take on its international human rights record, information from the Australian Human Rights Commission, other UN entities, and then the NGOs in Australia. So the Human Rights Law Centre coordinated together with our colleagues from Kingsford Legal Centre, Indigenous Peoples Organisation Australia, and Community Legal Centres Australia, Australia's NGO coalition, report to Australia's Universal Periodic Review. We took the opportunity to encourage the Australian government to improve its human rights record consistent with its international obligation. In developing the review, the coordinating committee took a wide-ranging consultation across different NGOs in Australia. At the end of the day, there was around 100 organizations that made up the review. There's probably around 20 or so sections of the of our report that focused on and brought attention to the experiences of marginalized groups, including Aboriginal and Torres Strait Islander people, people with disability, women, refugees that you mentioned, and remote communities. Our report that was given to the United Nations as part of this review made about 140 recommendations to improve Australia's human rights record. And the way that it works, once we submitted our review, it was considered by, we submitted our report, it was considered by the UN. We also engaged with other UN nations, so we had bilateral meetings, sent them a lot of emails, told them about our report, told them the recommendations that would improve the human rights condition in Australia. And our main priorities in discussion with those countries that ended up reviewing Australia's human rights record in this universal periodic review was that Australia fully incorporate its international human rights obligation into domestic law through a federal human rights act. We don't do that at the moment. We are the only Western liberal democracy not to have a human rights act. There was a really strong theme in our report and in our advocacy internationally that Australia finally raises the age of criminal responsibility to at least 14 years of age. Other priorities were taking action to address systemic injustices facing First Nations communities through implementation of the UN Declaration on the Rights of Indigenous People, and obviously ending cruel policies towards people seeking asylum, amongst the other 140 recommendations that civil society organizations made to the UN process. And I think what you talked about there, our media release, I'm happy to chat about it, but
0: sure.
1: The review actually happened, concluded just a few days ago, and the response from the Australian government was pretty shocking. And we are happy to dig into it a little bit.
0: Tell us about that.
1: Yeah, so as I said, we prioritised those areas. So we spoke to a lot of countries that would review Australia, and they all get about 2 minutes to make recommendations at the UN to Australia. And they mostly can make about two or three recommendations to Australia. So there was 322 recommendations overall made by, I think it was around 150 or so nations. Australia responded to that, those recommendations made, the 322. So they had a few months to consider them and then to provide a response. And it provided its written response. Unfortunately, out of the 322, Australia only accepted 128 of those recommendations made, so that's less than 40%, so to be exact, it's 38%. Based on my memory, this is a lower acceptance rate than the last UPR, which happened in 2021, when the former coalition government accepted 51% of the recommendations. So it is very disappointing, and one of the key asks, as I mentioned, from the civil society organisation in Australia was the, high rate of incarceration of Indigenous children in Australia and the age of criminal responsibility in Australia. And that was a key recommendation that was made by other states to Australia. So that was 27 countries, that's Australia's peers, called on Australia to raise the age of criminal responsibility. And this wasn't the first time. It has been mentioned in Australia's first review, second review, third review, and Australia has not accepted that recommendation. There was also, another thing that I know you're interested in is the Human Rights Act. So there was eight recommendations from states calling for the federal government to enact a National Human Rights Act. And that comes off the back of a parliamentary inquiry recently that found that there are, international obligations that Australia has signed up to are not brought home and enacted domestically, and there's piecemeal protections domestically that Australia should enact a Human Rights Act. So that's its own inquiry. The Australian government's own inquiry recommended that, and they haven't responded to their inquiry, but in this process of the UPR, the eight recommendations made by other states of Australia to enact one, they have essentially rejected. They've noted it, but noting in terms of the UPR process is a diplomatic term for rejecting or declining to do the thing. And then on refugees and people seeking asylum, another key area of priority for us as an NGO coalition, there was a lot of recommendations from across the different countries that reviewed Australia. And one of the main recommendations was to end Australia's offshore detention regime. And that's also been rejected. So we will continue to forcibly transfer people to Nauru, and seeking asylum by boat in Australia is essentially not allowed. If you do, then you're taken to an offshore detention facility. At the moment, it's Nauru. So overall, it's a disappointing, disappointing response from the Australian government, the current government, even in comparison with the previous government, where they accepted maybe, eventually didn't implement a lot of the recommendations, but accepted at the very least at the starting point, 51%. Here, they have only accepted 38% of the recommendation.
0: As you've been speaking, I've just been thinking about the fact that it appears that the Australian government doesn't wish to even look at international treaties, does it?
1: Yeah, so I think that was the main point of the of this process. The international human rights law, multilateralism, these mechanisms are under threat globally. We see what's going on in terms of disregard for human rights internationally in different conflicts that are happening around the world. And during the UPR process, the US, the United States, pulled out of the process entirely. So, the point that we made in our report to the Australian government also, but to the UN and in our report as part of the UPR process was that for these processes, for international law, multilateralism to mean anything, countries like Australia, middle powers, need to take these processes seriously. It can't just be a formality. We can't just be that we turn up every 4 years, do this dance, and then come back again in 4 years' time. This should be taken seriously, and that Australian government should take its international obligations and these mechanisms seriously, not just because they're the right thing to do, but because unless countries like ours, Australia, takes this mechanism seriously, they will continue to erode.
0: Absolutely, and I mean one of the points that I'd like to make as well is that two things actually: Aboriginal deaths in custody, stopping Aboriginal deaths in custody and all deaths in custody doesn't seem to be considered, and also in regards to the fact that every recommendation has been rejected to end, as you said, mandatory and offshore immigration detention. I mean, it appears to me that human rights violations are allowed to continue in this country. It's so damning.
1: Yeah, it is a damning report and assessment of Australia's view of its international obligations internationally. I think in a lot of ways, Australia likes to think that it is, a credible voice internationally on a lot of issues. I think, you often hear that being described as a sensible voice by representative of the government. But I think if you look at how it responds to human rights issues as it relates to its own conduct, it is damning. And, you're right around incarceration of First Nations people, offshore processing, those issues were highlighted in our report, and I urge your listeners to download it, read it. It's available on the HRLC website. But we highlighted in that report all those issues that you mentioned, that Australia's asylum system breaches international obligations, It's a discriminatory practice because it discriminates based on arrival, and it intercepts and returns people to harm. So it's a clear violation, and it's been found to be by different UN mechanisms apart from this. But Australia continues to spend $13 billion on offshore detention. You know, there's been death, violence, and medical neglect, but we continue to uphold this offshore processing regime. And there was recommendations out of this process that said, you know, this is contrary to Australia's offshore international obligations, and that it should end. And it hasn't ended, and hasn't accepted those recommendations. And I think to your point around Indigenous rights in this country, the main, you know, there's a lot of organisations involved in this UPR process from an Indigenous point of view, and there was contributions made by Indigenous organisations to the report. And one of the main asks by the Indigenous organisations involved in our report, there was other reports as well, that Australia implement its obligations under the UN Declaration on the Rights of Indigenous People. I think it endorsed it in 2019, but since then it hasn't done much to implement it domestically. This is an important international declaration on the rights of Indigenous people because it sets out, from the report's perspective, a few key things. And that includes, you know, the covering issues like self-determination, self-governance, land and resource rights, cultural and linguistic preservation, and participation decision-making. So for that not to be, I think, to be taken up by the Australian government is also really disappointing. And I think that is something, self-determination and Indigenous people having a say in decisions that impact them is something that will probably benefit human rights issues across the board that impact Indigenous people.
0: Indeed, and we're nearing the end of our interview, but also could you just comment on the refusal of the Australian government to accept the long-standing recommendation to raise the minimum age of criminal responsibility from 10?
1: Yeah, that's a good point. I think, you know, as mentioned, it was a key recommendation made by states to Australia. 27 of them said to Australia, raises the age of criminal responsibility in line with this international obligation to at least 14 years of age. I think in New South Wales, it was 12, Queensland, 10, NT, 10, SA, 10, and WA, 10 as well. And I think previously, as I said, there was other reviews, three other reviews that made similar recommendations for Australia to raise the criminal age of criminal responsibility to at least 14 years of age. I think this was an opportunity to do that. I think previously the Australian government said that it is an issue for state and territory jurisdiction and government, but we've recently saw that there was advice given by colleagues in the sector to the Australian government that said that it had the power to raise the federal government had the power, the authority to raise the age of criminal responsibility to at least 14 years of age. So we don't really buy that argument that it can't do it because it doesn't have the authority under the Australian Constitution. So it is a point to continue advocating on. I think just because this the Australian government hasn't taken up the recommendations doesn't mean that we shouldn't. We should use the recommendations made to Australia to continue pressuring the Australian government to do the right thing.
0: Adi, thank you so much for coming onto the program. And, of course, we all know that, you know, the Australian government certainly doesn't consult all clans and tribes of Aboriginal people, that it's very narrow. They don't often lived experience is not reflected within Australian government policies. But thank you so much. Where can listeners find more information about this on your website?
1: Yeah, hrc.org.au, or if you put in any search engine, Human Rights North Centre UPR, you should have a link to the report and our latest media release. 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There you can join the campaign for a Human Rights Act at a federal level.
0: And if you know, you've been on our show a number of times. Can you just tell us your title again?
1: I'm a senior lawyer at the Human Rights Law Centre.
0: Thank you so much, Adif, for coming onto the program. Are there any final comments you want to make before you go?
1: No, thank you very much for having me on, and let's keep the pressure on.
0: Lovely to have you. Take care.
1: Take
0: care. Bye-bye. And that was Adif Hussain from the Human Rights Law Centre. He's a senior lawyer, and he spoke about the Albanese government rejecting most recommendations of a major UN human rights review, including raising the age of criminal responsibility and legislating an Australian Human Rights Act and policies which would improve the lives of Aboriginal and Torres Strait Islander people and people seeking asylum. And I did an extended interview with him because I felt like this was really, really important.

0: families and children across the country. Contact us at Books and Boots or go to the website www.booksandboots.org.au. We love a good book.
1: 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And just wanted to conclude the show by just making a few announcements. Again, thank you to everybody that's donated to the Radiothon. It's not too late to donate. Donate to all shows at 3CR. The Doin' Time Show has met its target, as I said at the beginning. And thank you so much for all our people that have donated. And in fact, I just wanted to acknowledge that we had our 50th birthday celebration for 3CR on Saturday. For people that didn't go, you missed out on a really wonderful event. And there were some really amazing programmers, old and new, that came, and lots of wonderful supporters that actually came to the Collingwood Town Hall, where 3CR started broadcasting from 1976. Don't forget, though, that on this show, and probably on other shows too, we will still be digging into archival material and from the archives to have a look at some of the amazing broadcasting and shows that have emerged from 3CR. Now, I wanted to also quickly talk about the Beyond the Bars broadcast dates as part of NAIDOC Week. I'll read them out. These are all prison broadcasts where people go out to the prisons and First Nations prisoners speak and broadcast on the radio. Monday the 6th of July, 11 a.m. to 2 p.m, Dame Phyllis Frost Centre. Oh, that happened today. Tuesday the 7th of July, 11 a.m. to 2 p.m, Barwon Prison, Lara, near Geelong. Wednesday the 8th of July, 11 a.m. to 2 p.m, Western Plains Correctional Centre, Lara, near Geelong. Thursday the 9th of July, 11 a.m. to 2 p.m, Maringeet Correctional Centre, Lara, near Geelong. Friday the 10th of July, 11 a.m. to 1 p.m, Fulham Correctional Centre, near Sale. Friday the 10th of July, 1 p.m. to 3 p.m, and that's Loddon Prison, near Castlemaine. And I wanted to actually read those out because I just felt like it's really important for people to tune in to these prison broadcasts. A lot of hard work goes into producing those shows, and it is a really fantastic chance for Aboriginal people to speak on air and talk about what's happening in prison and to send cheerios out to their loved ones.
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0: This is David Rovics, and you are tuned to 3CR, 8:55 a.m., Melbourne, Australia. Step three is finding there's a tactic when everyone believes it could be true. That if all the people work collectively, there just might be something we can do, and everything can change.
1: Hello, and welcome to the Climate Action Show on the Community Broadcast Network. I would like to acknowledge and pay respect to the people of the Woiwurrung and Boomerang language groups of the Eastern Kulin Nations on whose unceded lands the 3CR studios stand, respectfully acknowledging their ancestors and elders, past and present. We also acknowledge the traditional custodians and the ancestors of the lands and waters across Australia where our broadcast reaches. Thank you so much for tuning in to another episode of the Climate Action Show. My name is Shay and I'm your host for today. Today's show features a conversation I had with Anthea Lawson. Anthea is an author and a campaigner. After training as a journalist at The Times, she worked for campaign groups including Global Witness and Amnesty International. She has fought for many issues over three decades, including controls on the arms trade and an end to the financial secrecy offered by tax havens. She's the author of two books, The Entangled Activist and How Not to Save the World. Both help people who want to change the world think about the psychological, spiritual, and philosophical foundations of what they're doing, what's getting in the way, and how they can be more effective. So initially I was drawn to the title of Anthea's book, How Not to Save the World, which looks at the saviorism complex within activism. And her writing, I think, well, her standpoint, it sort of addresses very much activism in a UK context, but which I think has a lot of parallels in an Australian context as well. But it is also quite concerned, not entirely, but it interrogates mostly middle-class forms of activism. And I think climate activism, in some ways, the way that sort of we know it or in the way that we have seen it in the present, not in its entirety, but in a lot of ways has been dominated or sort of heavily influenced by the middle class. And definitely environmental activism and care is not at all exclusive to middle class white Western cultures. It knows no boundaries or limitations in that sense. I think caring about nature and the environment is and has been something that's transgressed any kind of class or race or cultural boundaries. But I do feel like, yeah, climate activism has in a lot of ways been taken on board or really projected by the middle class quite heavily in the sense of protesting and striking and blockades and certain groups and movements. And yeah, I think in this way, the fight against climate change has been oriented towards middle class standpoints in the same way that sort of environmental and sustainable choices such as buying an electric car or shopping at, you know, like a refillable organic grocery shop is tailored towards those with the privilege and the means and the money to make those kind of choices. So yeah, I guess what I'm trying to say is that, well, environmental activism and care isn't solely something that the middle class cares about. It is something that has been projected, for lack of a better word, by the middle class in how it presents itself today. So this conversation with Anthea, it very much addresses this kind of specific middle class climate activism that we see a lot of. And one of those problems in that is this kind of saviorism complex, and also this viewpoint that we are, I guess, separate from the issue and it's up to us to sort of make the change the world needs in this regard, and that, yeah, the big oil companies and the billionaires are the ones that are causing the problem. And while that's very much true, we also kind of see ourselves as removed from it and that we are changing it from the outside. But I think in all honesty, we're very much entangled with the issue, and more needs to happen in the area of changing how we think and how we hold relationships rather than just changing policy and presenting the facts and hoping that others will come on board. So I've gone off on a bit of a tangent, but this is where Anthea comes in. Her books really address this distinct type of activism and interrogate that saviorism and the removal from the problem, which is what sometimes climate activists find themselves doing. So yeah, I just wanted to set this context before we get into the interview. But without further ado, let's get into it.
2: How did you get to where you are now? If you could take me through your journey of activism right up until writing this book.
3: Right, okay. So I'm not massively young anymore, so I'll try and be concise. So I thought I was going to save the world by being a journalist. I trained as a news reporter in my early 20s, and worked as a news reporter for a while. And in my spare time, I was involved in various kinds of activist-y, change-making type stuff, because that's what I was drawn to. So I was spending any time when I was not at work on a permaculture project in Spain, planting trees and practicing off-grid self-sufficiency and learning about those kind. I didn't grow up in, you know, I grew up in a, you know, small C conservative voting household of, you know, small business owners. That's where I came from, like middle class. And yeah, so that was all quite eye-opening for me, kind of, you know, doing sustainability and vegan food and all of that. This is mid-90s. And then by the late 90s, I was going out on anti-globalisation protests. So this was the this was a global movement that started in the global south, but was spreading to the global north by the mid-90s, of protesting against the outsized influence of the World Bank and the International Monetary Fund, you know, which are proxies for the rich country governments, basically. Mm-hmm. And their models that they were imposing, you know, because of the debt burdens that poor countries were in. And they were imposing what was called structural adjustment programs, which basically means, like, we're going to choose what your economy does. The usual neoliberal model of privatization and deregulation and opening up markets to multinationals, which was leaving people much worse off and catastrophic for the environment. So there were all those protests going on. And then I was going into my work at the Times, a Rupert Murdoch newspaper. And I think at some point the dissonance of it just shut me down. I experienced what at the time, well, it felt like some kind of chronic fatigue illness. And it was, I mean, I'm not saying it wasn't physical, but there was some other, I mean, I was burnt out, but there was some other, because I'd been doing a crazy work schedule, but it, goodness me, it wasn't just that. I think some bit of me shut me down because I couldn't allow myself to resign from this job because I thought, oh, well, I've got this great job. But actually, I was having to shut down 80% of my brain in order to walk in through the door in the morning. I'd ended up as a business news reporter and I was reporting on company news, and the way that company news is structured is, oh, well, this share price has gone up, you know, and that's a positive thing. And I'd be like, well, why has it gone up? You know, who's been laid off? You know, what forest is about to be cut down? Mm. So when I recovered, I took my journalism skills and I went to work for human rights organisations. I worked on arms trade campaigning for about 5 years. I worked on the cluster munitions ban with a landmine anti-landmine organisation. I worked for the arms trade treaty, which was signed in 2013, eventually, long after I'd stopped working on it. So this is early 2000s by now. I worked for Amnesty International. I tried being an aid worker in Sierra Leone, which was I loved being there. I realised that aid work itself was whack, because what I saw was the extent to which the economy of that country was trash because of the mining companies. The money was going back to the City of London. This was around the time that, you know, that Blood Diamond film got made. Mm-hmm. There'd been a civil war there that was funded by the diamonds. The natural resource extraction, which was, you know, the profits were going to Western companies, was at the root of it. And I thought, well, it's you know, I'm sure, you know, I'm not saying there's no place for humanitarian support, but really I wanted to work on the structures. So I then worked for a long time for an organisation called Global Witness, doing investigations and campaigns into the nexus, the links between natural resource extraction, environmental destruction and human rights abuses. And there were plenty of links. I was looking at the role of the financial sector in tax havens. Around 2015, I stopped doing that full time. Not because it wasn't working. We were actually we were getting some laws changed at times. I worked on a campaign that we managed to get laws changed in dozens of countries requiring transparency over the real ownership of companies, which sort of shines a light and reduces the possibilities of corruption and tax evasion that create poverty. I was starting to have questions, and the questions were partly about why we were replicating so many aspects of what we were trying to change in our ways of doing it. And some of that was like strategy. Some of it was, so for example, here we are assuming a rational actor model, which comes from the form of economics whose effects we're trying to mitigate.
4: Mm-hmm.
3: You know, this idea that we are homo economicus, you know, this idea that we simply want to maximize our financial potential and maximize our profit. You know, that's the idea that motivates kind of capitalist economies. And of course, we're more than that, right? We're relational beings, we're cooperative beings, we're community beings, and all of that can get trashed if you give too much power to markets. So here we were trying to mitigate the effects of markets that are doing that, but using the same rational actor model. Mm. We were assuming that by putting facts in front of people, they would act on them. So I wanted to question that. I was questioning some of the stuff that goes on, which perhaps is best simplified as human rights defenders treating each other terribly. Like what was going on there? This was just before there were a series of scandals in the UK charity sector, in the voluntary sector, around the time of Me Too and Black Lives Matter, which obviously unearthed these and gave people the power to speak about what had probably been going on anyway. Mm. But you know, this is going on in human rights organisations. Like what's that about? That was part of it. Another sort of mirror of what we were doing in the world was, here we are trying to stop an endless growth economy burning out the planet, and here we are burning ourselves out working in the same ways, you know, capitalist kind of sense of scarcity, running, never stopping. So I wanted to like start looking into that. I had a sense that we're not looking into our inner commitments. We can call it psychology, you can call it spirituality, you can call it your kind of underlying philosophy, you can call it mindsets if you're allergic to all of that, you can call it stories and narratives from the culture that affect how we, our assumptions and how we think. I wanted to look at all of the stuff that we don't, that we disavow, that we're unconscious of in our daily practice, and that can undermine our stated intentions and values. So I ended up writing a book called The Entangled Activist, which looked at some of that. That came out in 2021. And that, you know, that landed well with people who self-identify as activists.
4: Mm-hmm.
3: And it was harder to grasp for people who don't, because that word activist is so polarizing. Mm. A few people, a small proportion of any population, see themselves as activists and the rest don't. And it really doesn't help that we, you know, have a mainstream and a mainstream media, a mainstream corporate media particularly, and certainly from the populist and hard right, this message that, you know, the activists are annoying, you know, that the backlash against net zero and climate campaigning, you know, by fossil fuel interests has focused on this, you know, always polarizing figure of the activist.
4: Mm.
3: Anyway. So in the book I've just written, I wanted to get away from talking about activism in inverted commas. Of course, it's in there, but I wanted to frame it much more widely. So it's called How Not to Save the World. And the subtitle is Doing Good Without Annoying Everyone. That doesn't say anyone. We might annoy some people. And I wanted to question really this kind of save the world script that I think animates a lot of change making. And by change making, I'm casting that really broadly. It's like stuff we do in our communities. It you know, might be climate movements. It goes on in the voluntary sector and charities. I think it goes on in philanthropy. I think it goes on the left. I realised once I'd finished writing the book, I think it goes on in aspects of the right as well. I think a lot of the things in this script, lots of us are doing, but there are some bits of it that are particular to progressive activism. And I wanted also to get really granular and practical about what the antidotes are. Because this stuff is not new. This script is ancient. It's really old. This stuff comes up generation after generation. And because we're in a kind of materialist culture that focuses on, you know, what's material and what's going on visibly, tangibly, much more than what's going on in our psyches, every generation, I think, has to restate this and look at it again.
4: Mm-hmm.
3: And so I really wanted to try and catch some of the wisdom that's out there. So I've interviewed a lot of people. I interviewed about 100 people for the first book. I've interviewed more than 100 for this one, all of them change makers of some kind, to try and distill some of the wisdom that people who've been in it a long time have got about antidotes to this mm-hmm. kind of like prevalent must save the world idea that gets us into such a pickle. And so in How Not to Save the World, that's what I wanted to show.
2: Did you find that most of them were or had recognised a saviourism in themselves, or that maybe they hadn't?
3: Yeah, not everyone I spoke to recognises it, but all of those whose stories I was sharing and drawing on for like this sort of antidotes, then yes, although not all of them would put it like that. Not everyone sees it as saviourism. That word is quite particular. And it's really helpful in some contexts and not in others, because there are a whole load of things that, you know, if I'm dealing with concepts, I'd be like, oh yes, well, thinking that you know better, that's one of the things I'm saying is on the script, you know, is part of saviourism. But most people don't see it like that. They just see people thinking they know better. So, you know, like, how you define it doesn't really matter, but it's about what's going on. But it would also be true to say, so I'm perhaps I should say what the script is, right? And then like before I go, because I'm sort of referring to it. So I'm suggesting there are seven things, and there's a chapter in the book about each of them. So this is an unconscious script that we're holding as change makers. We might not think this literally. So number one, I am good. Number two, I protest. Now, that's not saying we shouldn't be protesting. We need to protest. When there's terrible stuff going on, we have to protest it. But this is about bringing our protest voice into every interaction at the dinner table with our colleagues, with our neighbours. Is that how we build movements horizontally? You know, making people think that we know better than them? Not really. Number three, I'm pure. So this is about, you know, this tendency to kind of get really rigid about how we're going to do it, who we're going to do it with. Who can be involved, which is not helpful. So I wanted to look at where that comes from. Number four is I know better than you. There's lots to say about all of these. I'll just go through it quickly. Number five is I save people. Number six is I'm a hero. And number seven is I must save the world now, which is the urgency.
2: Urgency, yeah.
3: Yeah, you know, particularly with respect to climate and the ecological crisis, but and other things too. You know, it depends where you're situated in society as to what feels urgent to you and what's going on. If you're not able to get to the end of the week and get enough food on the table, that's the urgency, right? If you're suffering racist violence, that's the urgency. So, you know, that depends. But back to your point about did people see it, who I was talking to, it's funny because, like, all of these things are in all of us, right? So I felt all of it when I was writing the book. The very process of writing, I was constantly up against, oh God, I'm doing that thing again. Let me try and stop doing that. And people who, I've had funny reactions from people talking about it, who are like, oh yeah, I really see that in myself. But they're resistant to other things. So when I've been doing talks about it, I've got a bunch of placards with each of these that I've been holding up. And there are some that people don't like admitting to. Like when I held up the I'm pure one, people tend not to put their hands up.
2: Can you walk me through some of the antidotes that you found from your interviews? Yeah.
3: So that's the positive stuff, isn't it? Yes. So let me give you, I could go through them. I think I'd rather tell a story, actually, that like gives a specific one. So let's look at I protest. Right. So, as I said, this is about, you know, we want to keep protesting. I don't know what's going on with protest rights in Australia. In the UK, we're having a nightmare with protest rights.
2: It's a nightmare as well. Yeah.
3: It's the same. Yeah. There's been some really horrible court cases recently, like just in the last week, relating to Palestine Action, a group that's been proscribed as a terrorist organisation. So now, you know, 3,000 elderly people, including the vicar of my parish, who sat on the grass and held up a sign, will be prosecuted for terrorism. Anyway, so this is not about not protesting. This is about how we use our protest voice. So I met someone who is not an activist, not a campaigner. She's an academic, but she had the most brilliant story. She was working on a project relating to the National Trust is like a heritage organisation here that kind of like holds in trust for the nation lots of historical houses and nice gardens and properties and whatnot. a lot of those, not a lot, a number of those houses are entangled in histories of enslavement in the Caribbean, and the profits that built them or that furnished them were coming from plantations in the Caribbean.
4: Mm-hmm.
3: So this woman was doing a project for the National Trust. You know, she's an academic. She was brought in to do this project about the these links. You know, it was a lovely project. School kids were involved. Local communities were involved. A group of conservative members of parliament, calling themselves the Common Sense Group, I'm putting that in air quotes, started, you know, like causing culture war trouble about this. And the right-wing newspapers started writing about it. And every time there was an article about her, she got about 300 pieces of sometimes violent hate mail. And she chose to write back to some, not all of them, it was too much. But each time it happened, she wrote back to a few of them. Just very sort of straight, just saying, I received your email. The newspaper didn't give me a right to reply. I thought you might be interested to hear my perspective. And she explained just a bit about, you know, why she was doing the work and why she thought it mattered, you know, for all of us in Britain. And what is so striking about this is that within three back and forths or less, most people had returned to civility and, in fact, admiration to her for writing back. And I was really, really struck by this, because so often when we are on our high horse about being right about something, it is so incredibly easy to dismiss people on the other side. Now, I did that for a long time in the work I was doing, you know, working for professional campaign groups where I was up against, you know, like corporate power. You know, it's one thing to kind of turn them into an enemy. And it's still, there's a separate discussion of still, is that useful or not? You know, does it matter if I'm demonising the water company bosses who are making millions in bonuses while they're pouring shit into our rivers, our antiquated sewage system here in the UK? You know, question mark. But this is about how do we talk to people that we encounter, where there's an opportunity to connect and maybe share our point of view. But what are we doing when we close that off completely by completely shutting down the possibility? So I was really struck by that. So in that particular example, what's that particular bit of the script, you know, I protest. It's about making space for connection. It's about listening as much as speaking. So with purity, the antidote is this sense of bridging. And there are organisations specifically set up to kind of talk about how we do this. So there's two bits of work here. One is to like look at the sources of needing to be pure in ourselves, as I was talking about before. You know, like how psychologically, like how much of this is coming from our own insecurities? How much are we building a fortress to defend against our own insecurities by, you know, having to be pure, having to be right? It's the same antidote in terms of personal examination for several of these. But also, can we build a bridge? And so I interviewed people who are finding various ways of building bridges. They might be doing so through setting up groups that, you know, so I interviewed one bunch of people who are deliberately trying to do climate work that doesn't appeal to activists. So like this is a non-activist climate network. Or there are people sort of trying to bring racial justice and economic and climate justice together. So that's like across issues. So sometimes it's across issues, sometimes it's across people, but finding ways to bridge. And then there are the groups having conversations like the one I'm involved in. I'm involved in a thing called Common, it's on Instagram at Common Ground Conversations UK, where we set up just on the high street, you know, in pedestrianised shopping areas with a really lo-fi flip chart, a bunch of questions about, you know, political policies, and stickers and column for yes, no, and question mark. And we just say to people, do you want to come and have a chat about politics? You know, I couldn't be doing that kind of bridging if I was in any of the mindset I used to be in. So what's quite interesting is there's two levels of why it's interesting. Right. So the interesting thing about this is that the antidotes to every single one of these had something in common, and they were all about relationship. But it's interesting doubly that that wasn't instinctive to me, and that it took me doing this research and writing this up to see that pattern. Now, to people coming from a different position to me, from a lot of communities and a lot of places in the world, that would be completely self-evident. So in some ways, it's a measure of disconnection. How much of that is British? Some. How much of that is class? Some. Working class modes of activism are a lot more based on relationship, kind of instinctively. And that because it just sort of starts in community or in workplaces. I think there's something about middle class ways of coming into activism that are, because it's based on like a personal revelation, you might not have the lived experience, but you undergo some change of mindset, which is, oh, I'm not standing for this. Like you realise how the world is run and you want to do something about it. But it feels like a kind of ideological conversion. And so the underlying framework for thinking about it is, okay, now I'm an individual. Now I need to find other people who think like me. That's where some of that purity stuff can come in. It's like, well, if I'm going to do good stuff on this, I've got to be with the people who think like me. Whereas if you start in community, like we are all affected by something, you know, look what's happening with climate and ecological breakdown. That's what's coming. If we're going to be building the kind of resilience that we all need, it's going to have to be in communities. It's going to have to be with people who are not all going to be the same as us. Then we can't start from that. Oh, I've got the right idea. You know, these guys haven't. We've got to start with the relation.
2: Yeah.
3: So that relationality thing was at the heart of this.
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1: Welcome back to the Climate Action Show on 3CR 855 AM. We've been hearing a conversation I had with Anthea Lawson about her book, How Not to Save the World, and that continues now.
2: I want to ask about the sense of urgency, because this reminded me a little bit of the Dark Mountain Project manifesto, The Uncivilization, and it, I kind of, as you were saying, drew the thread with the narrative of progress. And you say as well that like this book can act as a resource at a time of political disruption because it's when we're most likely, people are feeling frantic, and it's when we're most likely to pick up this script. In climate activism, there is so much of a sense of urgency of trying to, you know, we have to act now and we have to, you know, time is running out. I drew that connection with the sense of progress of how humans are kind of always trying to progress to the next step almost of being human, or to try and build a better world that is better than the one our parents or our ancestors had. And it's kind of going along this line of constant movement and constant growth almost. And I think it is quite a Western concept as well, in that kind of the narrative of progress. But did you also kind of draw this parallel with the sense of urgency? Do you touch on progress at all in your book, and how that kind of takes shape in climate activism?
3: Yes, I did. That's exactly the link I wanted to draw. Worth saying then a bit about what Dark Mountain is about, because there's been an interesting polarisation in climate circles. The Dark Mountain Manifesto, I think, was written in 2009 or 10, and I remember it really hit me, and it was basically a couple of recovering environmentalists basically saying, you know, what if progress doesn't work? What if we look into the abyss and say we're not going to fix this? And you know, they famously had a great big sort of like to do at one of their first in-person gatherings with George Monbiot, who's a big, you know, climate and environmental journalist here. You know, and he was really rejecting it, you know, and a lot of people, I think because people really, you know, like to be on one side or the other of things, when it sounds like someone is saying this is not possible, I'm stopping. It sounds like you're saying I'm not gonna try anymore. And in the case of the founders, they were stepping away from that, and they've done some really deep thinking about it. The Dark Mountain Manifesto had a big effect on me. At first, kind of, it wasn't the cause of it, but I suppose it was a catalyst for me falling into a bit of a hole with my own activism of where am I going. But really, that was related to the questions that I was talking about earlier that I already had about what I was doing. Actually, in the last 10 years, I would say, certainly since I got involved with Extinction Rebellion in 2019, I think that way of thinking is quite compatible with taking part in climate activism. And there are a number of Dark Mountain subscribers are involved in climate activism. Because for me, what it's doing, this question of, like, what if we can't save things in their current form, is actually, I find it actually rather liberating. Because, you know, let's come back to this idea of saving. Like, what are we trying to do? Are we trying to preserve a way of life that worked for a small proportion of the world's population, i.e. the white upper middle classes, for the few generations before they realised the truth about climate change and an ecological breakdown, right? Is that what we're trying to do? That's not what I want to do. And that's not what most people want to do. So this idea of saving as a form of fixing is where I think there's a kind of correspondence between what Dark Mountain, you know, the entire sort of project is questioning and suggesting, and where I'm going with how we can think more generatively about activism. What I've come to in myself is that I don't want to step away. I'm not going to sit on the sofa while the far right tries to get control of my country and threatens communities and neighbours and anyone, really. Like, I'm going to resist that. I'm not going to not try and make things better. I'm not going to not try and steer things in the direction I'd like them to be, in as much as I can. But I acknowledge now that what I'm doing is not trying to save the world and I'm not trying to fix it. I am trying to make things as best they can be, or as least shit they can be when we're in, like, serious defence mode at any given time. And I'm happy for that to be the purpose of my life. You know, obviously I have to, you know, I'm doing other things as well. I'm raising kids and I pay the bills and I contribute to community. But that's, you know, the contribution to community, that's all part of it, basically. And coming to that realisation, which has been really slow and painful and has involved me falling in some really deep psychic holes on a couple of occasions, I can say it very easily, and it sounds kind of glib now to be able to say it that easily, and it's not been. And yet at the same time, I'm conscious that for a lot of people to hear somebody saying that is absolutely preposterous. Like, what, you actually thought you could fix something? You know, like, the colonised have been living in the wake of capitalism and empire for 500 years. Anyone dealing with racialisation in this sort of mad ideology of race that structures our societies, like, knows that this, you know, tragically is not going to be fixed in a generation. This is multi-generational work. And so...
2: But it plays into that individualism, sorry. Like... Yes. Because of that, it's up to you. And but that's exactly what the problem is the individualism, and not so much the, because so many other cultures would say you're never going to see that kind of change that you're probably striving for within your lifetime anyway. But wouldn't it be more important to kind of build a lot more community around that? And I think as well, when you're just speaking, that made me think of, in climate activism, I feel like there's kind of this hurdle that we see ourselves in front of, and that if we can just sort of get over it and fix the problem of climate change, then all will be well. But we don't even know what kind of future we want on the other side of that hurdle, or what that could possibly look like. And it's not going to be a very good future if we're not first interrogating the way we form relationships on this side of the kind of hurdle. Sorry to
3: Yeah.
2: interrupt,
3: Well,
2: but that
3: you're bringing in the question there about means and
2: just
3: ends, aren't you?
2: it's a means to an end. Yeah, exactly.
3: This was a really big part of this, you know, because there's a whole tradition on the left of like, well, you know, you just get power, and then you do what you can with it. And then there's another whole tradition on the left, you know, the anarchist one basically, which says, no, it's how we do it that matters, you know, and if you're gonna, you know, cause violence and harm and oppress people on your way to power, then that's not the future we want. So the, you know, these are really, really, really long discussions, like with long, long, long traditions. And I think be to come back, I didn't. I'm conscious that I haven't answered your question about urgency properly because I sort of went slightly off on that, the link with the Dark Mountain, oh, we can't save it thing. So this comes back to it a bit, really.
2: Well, the urgency question was about whether or not you found those kind of parallels within the notion of progress and the urgency within activism. I think what I was curious about was the fact that, like you said, when things get really, when political disruption is really sort of charged and happening quite consistently in a lot of places, people get frantic, and that is when they're likely to pick up the script. And actually, I guess what another question I wanted to ask was, which kind of relates, and you talk a little bit about social media, opening everything up, and how people can now see all the various parts of activism, which has equally opened it up to a lot of criticism. But I think, would you think maybe that because of that, activists have had to sort of double down on defending their script in their actions, because with social media and with so much kind of political disruption, that save the world script seems to be something that we kind of just attach to as a last resort because this urgency comes back to us.
3: Yeah, so I think you're right, and I think what I want to think about here is how urgency isn't just an idea. It's something that runs in our bodies. It hijacks our nervous system, and it puts us into like a fight flight mode, basically, which is a more kind of a heightened state in which our thinking capacity, our like cognitive processing capacity, is somewhat reduced. And so this is exact, I think this is what you're pointing to, and I think I'm saying the same thing, which is that the unthinkingness of this script, including some of the things that we do, you know, when we're feeling urgent and panicky, kind of kicks in that situation. Now, I think lots of things have caused that. Social media absolutely does it. Social media, you know, I'm going to they this one. This is not we. I did not invent a machine that harnesses our human nervous system responses and weaponizes them into a giant machine of global dysregulation that can then be used to spread support for the far right. Because that's how the far right works, right? They go on fear. And so they've won the internet in this first iteration, this first generation. You know, we're in an epochal revolution here, and now, you know, the next stage of it, AI, is underway. So yeah, they've created this thing that, you know, hijacks us. So yes, that's part of what's happening. And I think it's no coincidence that the culture wars in the form that they took in the 2010s emerged at that point, because social media sort of was the enabled it, you know, the technical term is it's an affordance, it kind of allowed that to happen. Also, the script predates social media. It's really, you know, it's really old, it's generations old. I've been tracking manifestations of it in different political movements, like separate to this book, I've been tracking it, you know, in different political movements through the 20th century, and I think it goes back before that as well. What social media does, though, is it kind of weaponizes it, and it sort of supercharges it. Yeah, you're right, we go into it without thinking. And then what we've got with the rise of far right ideologies, presence on the street, reinforcement and appeasement of it in the mainstream media and by so-called mainstream political parties, you know, that have actually gone far to the right of where they used to be. Mm-hmm. That's doing it as well, because they're operating on a fear basis. And I can feel it happening in myself. So for all of these reasons, we can find ourselves jumping into the script. And so, and therefore, for all of these reasons, it's really worth staying as conscious as we can of what's going on, so that we can try and bring the antidotes in where we can, mm-hmm. of staying in relation, whoever it is that we're trying to talk to. Now, are there limits to that? You know, one of my friends who lives in a town there where there was a big far right and then anti-fascist standoff last weekend, he sent me a message at the weekend going, oh, I'm just reading your book. You know, so you're suggesting we have conversations with these guys. It's like, no, actually, you know, when there are fascists in the streets, you've actually just got to show up.
2: Yeah. Rebecca Solnit wrote an essay on that, why I'm not talking, or can't remember what it was, talking to fascists,
3: yeah,
2: or something.
3: I'm,
2: it was
3: I'm
2: in
3: not
2: the
3: saying
2: book,
3: that
2: yeah.
3: one. She's very wise, and I'm sure lots of things that I'm pointing to, she's found ways of saying as well. Because she, you know, all of this just comes around and needs saying. Yeah, there are points when you can't talk, but there are also points when you can. And so, you know, it's about the context. But yeah. Some of it is about, you know, it's not that all the antidotes to the script are pointing towards, you know, talking to those that we might want to dismiss. That's just part of it. Sometimes it's about how we comport ourselves in ways that we maximise the chances of building broader support, building broader coalitions for what it is that we want to promote and build.
2: I imagine there would also be some aspect of interrogating our own kind of quickness to judge, or to, like you call it, to create an over-there-ness with the other side. But I think it's also to do with how complex everything is as well. And I think, like, social media amplifies this, but there is so much complexity in the world, and we're exposed to a lot more, but there's also the systems seem to be quite a lot more complex than what they kind of once were. And so we're kind of met with this overabundance of things to process. And I think that can actually have an effect, like a sense of urgency on our nervous system as well, where we either shut down or we just kind of pick up the comfortable narratives within ourselves that make it easier of, oh, well, they're just wrong and they're, you know, they don't understand and I can't be bothered dealing with them. So I think that plays into it a little bit as well with, I guess, how activism can become quite quickly polarizing and you know, splits into factions. But let's just leave behind the sense of urgency and the progress, because I actually think interrogating this progress narrative is worth an entire other hour dedicated to it. But I wanted to ask a little bit about the life worlds and the imaginary that you talk about. And I have a question, but I think maybe best just for you to sort of describe a little bit and put into context what these life worlds and this imaginary is in the context of activism.
3: Yeah, so I was looking at this in The Entangled Activist, my first book, which I was getting a bit theoretical here, because I was I was seeking ways to understand, like, why is it that we're replicating aspects of the problems that we want to change in our ways of changing them. And so what I was seeking ways of understanding was the ways in which we are influenced by the environment that we're in. That's what it comes down to. And these are just two different theoretical terms, basically, from sociology, about that offer a way of thinking about us not really as individuals who are separate from what we're in. So we are influenced in profound kind of constitutive ways, which means, like, we are made up of the influences that come to us. Yes, of course, you know, we bring our genetic heritage, that we come in with. But, you know, even that's really complicated now because we know about epigenetics and the way that certain ways that genes can express themselves are affected by the experiences that our parents and even grandparents can have. You know, they've tracked this through Holocaust survivors. So even in that way that, you know, that we thought was like an immutable bit of like who we are, we're utterly permeable, basically, and we influence each other in different ways. And so where this pertains to activism is because I think when we, you know, and this comes down to like on the script of in How Not to Save the World of like, I'm good. It's like, you know, we're good and that system's bad. And so, so we're separate from it and we're going to like, and because we're separate, we're going to, you know, this then brings in all sorts of questions about cause and effect. We think we can kind of like push it from the outside. That's not how it works. You know, as you were saying, you know, like we're in complex systems, but really what I wanted to point out was we're not separate from it, basically. Mm-hmm. We're, you know, the cliche is this is the, you know, that we're the fish that can't see the water that it's swimming in. And so when we try to create this idea that we're somehow separate, thus better than everyone else, we create a situation where we reinforce that. There's some really interesting research been going on in the UK from a group called More in Common, and they found, I have got some issues with some of their framing, but anyway, they've done some great research, like looking at the progressive activist segment of the population and the way that they see everything so very differently. And they're not looking at the, this is based on polling data, they're not looking at the kind of what's going on underneath, that they're not looking at the kind of psychodynamics of the unconscious stuff that we often don't want to think about, but they are noting the way that progressives consistently, systematically and massively overestimate the extent to which the rest of the population agrees with them. Now, it's funny, this, isn't it? Because like we've got these two different things going on. So one thing is we think we're really, really separate from everyone else. We think we're not shaped by, you know, the structures of thought and feeling that everyone else is in. We think, oh, yeah, well, we're better. And yet at the same time, possibly that's it seems contradictory that, you know, we'd be like overestimating the way they're, you know, thinking everyone else agrees with us. See, I think it comes from the same thing. There's a sort of absorption. It's like we're so in our world of like, well, we're right, that we forget that people do see things differently. You know, there's always a real range of views in what's going on, and the extent to which other people's views are being also relentlessly shaped by what's going on in the mainstream media, what's going on social media, and the enormous effort that's coming in from the hard right and further right to shape that. So that's all of this is going on at the same time, basically.
2: It's also quite ironic, really, because when you talk about this kind of abstracted, I guess, position that a lot of activists take in seeing themselves as away from the problem but able to shape it, it reminds me a lot of the nature culture dualism.
3: That's it. You know, we must change that. Leave out saving the world. I mean, I did want to write about like the saving mentality, but just changing the world. The very language of that is subject object. I'm going to change the world. You know, which is why I really love that line from Parable of the Sower, the dystopian novel written by Octavia Butler in the early 90s, set in 2024 in California. You know, and it's not, there was quite a lot of comment when the date went past about how much of it had already come true. Everything you touch, you change. Mm-hmm. Everything you change, changes you. I haven't got that exactly right, but it's something like that. You know, that's a really powerful evocation of that entanglement between us and everything else. And not having this, what's the word I'm after? Exceptionalism. That's the word I'm after. Mm-hmm. So in How Not to Save the World, I'm looking at the two types of exceptionalism. Like there's the very British sense of exceptionalism, which I think comes from class and empire, which leads to particular forms of saviour complex, particularly amongst the middle classes, though not exclusively. And then there's that exceptionalism of the, that we were just talking about, of the activist position, which is, yeah, I think I'm not affected by this stuff. It's not part of me. And then ironically, I'm going to go from that point to assuming that everyone else thinks like me, and then dismissing them when they don't, rather than, you know, I'm not saying we can persuade everyone. I don't really think the job is persuading, actually. I think there's limits to persuasion. But there are many opportunities still going unexplored. There's so much more we could do to build resilience against climate breakdown and resilience against the far right in our communities. And this is open to everyone. You don't need to be a quotes activist to do this. You need to start talking to your neighbours and knocking on doors. I've come across several projects. There are lots of them in the UK. I keep, you know, because I'm now following all the right things on social media and I see them, but it's really hard to see them if you're not looking for them. Mm. So it's easy to get despondent. But there's so much good stuff going on that all starts with people getting together with a few people in their community and going and knocking on everyone's door and saying, what do you love about this place? What's troubling you about this place? What should we do together to try and improve things? And amazing stuff is happening.
2: That kind of, quite nicely leads to my next question. I heard you speak about that there was a lot of research done with how protest has the biggest cause on those who take part as opposed to those who witness it. Mm. Yeah, could you touch a little bit on that and how that could influence activism or how activism manifests a bit differently if we're aware of that?
3: Well, I mean, it's simply in understanding that people aren't influenced by what they hear or what they're told. They're influenced by what they do. So actually the task, you know, this comes back to this point about how we come into activism. If we've had a personal revelation that, you know, the way the world is run is whack and we need to do something about it, you know, and having that as an idea is very different to kind of having an experience that you share with other people and then coming together and let's do something about it. So the way to invite people in is to not try and persuade them. If you're hoping to get people to sign up for activism, or sign up for whatever it is you're doing, by persuading them of it, you're less likely to succeed than if you can get together and do something first. And so the thing that you do might be something quite unpolitical. You know, it might involve providing food. It might involve getting together in community for something. It might be something quite unpolitical. You know, it might involve providing food. It might involve getting together in community.

0: And I was like, well, I can't carry on doing that. So, you know, okay, it's true that I had the privilege to be able to switch to a different kind of job. Not everyone has that opportunity, but this can work in different ways. The point is, it's the participation and the being with people, doing something with people in relation with them, that is most likely to change people's minds. There's a really brilliant book on this that came out last year called Don't Talk About Politics, by a researcher called Sarah Stein Lebrano, which I really recommend. And she, you know, she sets out, I interviewed her in this book, and I just did a bit on this, but she's done a whole book on it, and it's really engaging and really makes that case for it.
1: There are all kinds of reasons people end up with issues with alcohol and other drugs, and it's nothing new. 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
3: Thank you so much for tuning in to another episode of the Climate Action Show. 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We will be back next Monday at 5 p.m, and up next is Breadline, so make sure to stick around. We will go out with People Have the Power by Patti Smith.

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0: Breadline is broadcast from the stolen unceded lands of the Wurundjeri people. The unfairness of the so-called welfare system disproportionately affects Indigenous people.
1: Down with mutual obligations.
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0: Fair and equal treatment for all. And hello from Breadline, from the Australian Unemployed Workers Union. And we've had an exciting week here in 3CR with the 50th birthday celebrations last Saturday. That was huge. The Collingwood Town Hall was packed. And I was very happy to meet my friends from the old days, from the 90s, the Squatters and Unwaged Workers Airwaves we used to do, and many other people from various times. And it just, yeah, did your heart good. And to see everyone all gathered together, eating and listening to music, and the recording of the ABC talking about when 3CR first started was very interesting, 1976, yeah. So today we're going to be talking to Judy, who's a retired member of the CPSU, the Commonwealth Public Servants Union, and so I'm looking forward to that because the workers in this system have to administer it, but many of them understand exactly what it's like because any of us, any unemployed workers can easily have just been recently employed or vice versa. So, yeah, and it's a bit of there's another shocking report come out about the problems with the internal workings of the poverty machine, the so-called social welfare system in this country. I think really it's just it's an article in Crikey, and it shows once again that the sort of lessons of robo-debt haven't been learned, and really there are still major problems inside the system, which unfortunately a lot of people rely on for their survival. And that's why at the Unemployed Workers Union we do get a lot of calls from people who need support, because the whole myriad of problems that you have when dealing with this system. And so that's where we have our own advocacy line, which operates Monday to Friday from 10 till 2. So you can ring 1-800-289-848, or you can just drop us an email, advocacy@awu.org.au. So I'd better get organised and get Judy on the line. So while I'm getting her, you can listen to, first of all, a quick reminder of the station that you're listening to.
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0: And yes, that was Tidas with Waving Goodbye, and it is NAIDOC week this week, so yes. Now I'll get Judy on the line. Hi, Judy.
1: Hi, how are you, Jessica?
0: Okay, fine. So, yeah, Judy and I met at the picket outside the Minister for Skills and Training, which we had to mark the death of Josh Park Fing on a Work for the Dole site, sadly, 10 years ago. And so, yeah, we've been talking about the continual issues of the system that everyone is trying to survive under. And, yeah, and Judy, would you like to just introduce yourself as in, you know, your work experience?
1: Yeah, hi. I'm retired at the moment, but I'm still a member of, I'm an associate member of the CPSU. I have worked in the organisations before Centrelink and before Services Australia. It was called the Department of Social Security and the CES, the Commonwealth Employment Service. So I've got experience in those areas. Currently, I'm working with other active unionists to change the union to make it more responsive to the needs of the staff. But I'm here talking today because I think we've got common interests with the clients and customers of Services Australia.
0: Certainly.
1: And, so I'd like to sort of see how that goes. Yeah,
0: well, I mean, it was great to see other people from the CPSU supporting that picket that we had. And, you know, as we've reflected in our discussions, you know, there's been the two ombudsman's reports about the mess, that is the Department of Social Security, so now Service and Services Australia. We've had ACOS speaking out saying they think that mutual obligations should stop. We've got the wonderful people at the Anti-Poverty Centre who've been running online discussions about the same issues. We've got our union. And then and the CPSU has spoken out saying that the privatised job networks are a complete flop. And they use some very good terminology, just saying that 11% of the privatised job networks, of people actually going to them, end up with a job through it. And they made the good point that that's actually a flop. That's not a success rate.
1: That's right. They've also been in touch with whistleblowers who reveal that providers are falsely claiming credit for job seekers who have secured themselves a job, enabling them to claim taxpayer dollars. You know, this is the private network where you get paid for supposedly getting someone a job,
0: yep,
1: but you're not actually getting them a job.
0: That's right.
1: Millions of dollars, you know, tied up in there.
0: We often, the union's been quite involved over the years in trying to support people who are getting this unfair harassment for their pay slips, including people being visited at home and having a $50 voucher sort of thrust at them if they would hand over their pay slips, because, of course, that's, I think, a $2,000 payout for the privatised job agencies if they can actually come up with those pay slips and then take credit. Yeah, it's shocking. It's shocking, really. And, you know, the government right now is enabling this system. Now, on the 30th of June, the Australian National Audit Office also made a statement, and their statement was, again, quite damning. They said, for example, that they named it that there are 93 matters which require a permanent fix inside the labyrinth of the DHS, which is now Services Australia, and the Department of Social Security. And this article, a great article in Crikey by, really, our hero, Rick Morton, who, of course, did a lot of work in exposing robo-debt. Basically, a lot of the robo-debt issues are there and haven't been fixed. And, of course, it's quite handy in a way. You have these bureaucracies where the buck can be passed constantly between the two. I mean, we've now got what we call the fake overhaul, and it's costing, even just inside their system, the overhaul's costing $312 million. But, yeah, a lot of it is just renaming their activities. when people first heard about it, people were getting a bit excited. I think some of the agencies were getting excited about the fact they were going to be talking to people about lived experience. But, yeah, I don't think that that's going to be a very constructive thing to do.
1: No, but the problem for the union is that the government, which is, you know, it's a Labor government, and it's Labor Party policy to actually bring all those job network tasks under a public sector, you know. And now we've got the Labor government saying, oh, no, we can't do it yet. So the union, quite rightly, has said, well, that's not good enough. We need everything to be brought under the public sector. So that Amanda Rishworth, the minister, has divided up the sector into three different areas, two of which will remain in private hands.
0: Yes.
1: I mean, this is really unacceptable.
0: Yeah, and by the union, you mean the Commonwealth and Public Service Unions. That's the right, I'm saying the right. Thanks for that acronym.
1: Community and Public Sector Unions, yeah.
0: Sorry, not quite right. Yeah, well, this is, you know, this is very interesting because I can imagine that working inside that system as a unionised worker and yet having to deal with people who have, for example, had their payments cut off. It used to be that people were mainly were often cut off by the privatised job network and then they were able to be reinstated by Centrelink. So I'm not sure how much of that goes on, but it's certainly another huge backward step to allow the job networks to issue penalties and suspend people's payments.
1: Well, that's right. And you can imagine the people who work in Centrelink, I'm not saying all of them, but there's a large majority of them, they've taken these jobs in the public sector rather than work in the private sector. They often get paid less. But they've done it because they're concerned to actually help people. They actually believe in a society that provides welfare and support to everybody in the society. And so this is a very stressful job. I mean, obviously it's not as bad as being unemployed and directly being under the thumb of these private providers. But, you know, the staff that are in our union, the CPSU, are very concerned that they don't want to have to, you know, treat people, vulnerable people, as if they're criminals or something, you know, that they want to help people.
0: Yeah, well, I mean, you could easily see a scenario where people were feeling quite desperate if they've had multiple penalties issued by a job network, for example. I mean, we talk about it all the time on our show about how, you know, someone questions their job plan and the worker in the job network just puts down the file and says, okay, see you later, bye. And, you know, then they find that they've had their payments suspended.
1: Now, yeah, it's totally unacceptable.
0: Yeah. And it's unclear, as far as we know, since the fake overhaul, they've actually they've done some kind of moratorium on suspensions. But from what we've heard, the system will start operating from the beginning of next year. And again, there'll be chaos like there was when they abolished their disability employment services, gave it a new name, which is Inclusive Employment Australia. So people were told they had to find a job network to actually be signed up with. That's if they're under 35, they have to still be, you know, undertaking some kind of activity. So I can imagine the stress that everyone, including the people, you know, working the system like you're talking about, and also the people receiving benefits will be under if suddenly this new regime starts in quite a haphazard manner, which is what I suspect will happen.
1: Yeah, that's likely, isn't it? Because they test out their systems by implementing before they're actually tested.
0: Yes. Oh, the classic I found was that the job plans, which of course were the bread and butter of the job networks, which is you had to have one of these job plans, and of course they would couch in terms that this was going to actually lead to a job. But now they're going to be called employment goal plans. Yeah. So all they've done is once again is just rename them. And there's still information that we need to research, and that's to do with whether what sections of the their responses, like the phone lines, have been privatised and which haven't. And so we're hoping that, you know, we can talk more about that in a future issue of Breadline, because I've heard that, you know, they've been outsourced, their phone lines. But also, when we did have someone from the CPSU on last year, he said that they'd actually taken on new workers. So that's a job for us. We've got to do that research, really, and be able to inform people. And again, it would be lovely to have more people who are in the CPSU talking to us, you know, maybe anonymously, about exactly what happens on the other side.
1: Yeah, well, that would be, that's a good plan to have, yeah, to do some of that research, because I think Rick Morton exposed how all the different sections of the government who deal with unemployed people, they're often in different departments and they don't have communication between them, and it's often difficult to work out who does what job.
0: Yeah. So, like, I mean, we know that, for example, the privatised networks, job networks, consulted broadly with the government before they brought in this overhaul. And so they had an influence then on actually making sure that whatever the overhaul was, that it would actually continue to benefit them.
1: Yeah. And the central phones are still government-run, that because of the private job, we have people who got jobs for people in the private sector and were working in job network, like what we've got today, outsourced telephone services in the tax office. That was all turned around, I think, in Centrelink as part of Services Australia. But there are still government departments that have outsourced these poor workers who are working for less money and in worse conditions than the public servants who do the same job. So the union has looked into that, and there is a campaign around the tax office workers that I've heard about at the moment. So, yeah, it is worth doing that work, you said, to find out just what is exactly going on and to raise it clearly. But I think the union could be more involved in campaigning with your union, with the Unemployed Workers Union, because there's very good words from our union about how they want to bring back the Commonwealth Employment Service and, you know, put an end to privatised job networks. But we're not seeing any protest rallies or any meetings of unionists to actually put pressure on the government. So in the past, we've had quite a lot of campaigning by the actual workforce to improve the situation, because, as I said before, they prefer to work in much more user-friendly systems.
0: Of course. But, you know, from our side, we're still hearing that people are getting, you know, 3 to 4 hour wait times on Centrelink. And then someone on our show last week said, yeah, they waited all this time, and then in the end the line just hung up. So
1: yeah,
0: exactly. And of course, the other issues that we talk about often on Breadline, about the fact that a lot of people receiving these payments who are supposedly job seekers are actually unwell, and they're still having, of course, mutual obligations forced on them. It's another huge area. They're unable to get on the disability support pension, so they end up having to be supposedly job ready. And of course, Amanda Rishworth said nothing about that whole area. She just talked about people as if everyone was sort of desperate to get a job, which plenty of people are, but there's also exceptions to that. Mm. And you mentioned that 1988 there was quite a bit of industrial action that you know of by workers.
1: Yes. I was working in Victoria at the time, but there was a 6-week strike in Sydney, actually, in the equivalent of Centrelink regional offices and in their head offices. And the demands were for more staffing. The government threatened to cut, I think, 1,200 staff by the end of the strike, and that was nationally. And by the end of the strike, the workers had stopped the cutting of 784 of those jobs. Mm. So it was actually quite a victory.
0: Yeah.
1: It took a lot of action, but that's the best example, I think the only example of such a strong long-term strike in the public sector of the federal public service.
0: Mm.
1: So There is a history we can work with. And a lot of people said, oh, don't go on strike. The unemployed will, you know, you're hurting vulnerable people. But it's like the nurses. Don't go on strike. You're hurting the patients. But the nurses and our staff say, well, if we don't go on strike, we don't get the kind of conditions and the number of staff we need to actually help people.
0: Well,
1: and unemployed people actually see that. And they were supporting the strike. They were out there helping collect strike money.
0: Yeah. Well, I'm sure, certainly, if that was happening in my town, I'd be supporting them. I'm lucky because in Wonthaggi, there is quite a well-staffed Centrelink office. And so if I have a crisis about something, I just go straight in there. But there are plenty of people in rural areas or people with health issues who aren't able to sort of travel in to a Centrelink office and talk face-to-face. And, yeah, and they're the people who end up on the phone line endlessly. Well, thanks so much for coming on the show, Judy. And we'll talk again and we'll talk about, you know, how we can work together more because, yeah, we're on two sides of the same coin. Unfortunately, the coin is going all to the jobs, the privatised networks and their incentive payments, which are in the new plan, are going to benefit them. They're not going to benefit the people they're supposedly helping.
1: Yeah, well, I've just... explain that we're having a union election at the end of the year, and there's a new team of people, Members United. You can contact them, democracyforcpsu@gmail.com. So there's a caucus in the union called Democracy for CPSU, and we want to make the union more responsive to workers and what I was saying before. So that we can actually provide a better service. We need to have better conditions. We need to fight for a pay rise and a better pay rise. We're in enterprise bargaining at the moment, but we need much better conditions, and therefore we need to change the union. So if any of your listeners want to get in contact with us, you can ring me on to chat anytime, 0418 347 374, or send us an email. And, I think we can work together, like you say, over the next period to actually help each other to make a much better system.
0: Yeah, sounds really good. Yeah, it sounds like a way forward, really, because certainly we don't want yet another government inquiry to show how bad things are. That's just not going nowhere.
1: And our staff have actually put on bans, which we're always intent on not putting bans on that do harm our clients and customers. And in the last enterprise bargaining round, there were such bans put on by the staff in Centrelink across Australia. I don't know if unemployed people even knew it was happening, but this just indicates that there is real potential for building solidarity across both sides of the call centre or both sides of the counter or whatever.
0: Yeah, excellent. Yeah. Great. Well, we'll look forward to hearing more about that, and we'll look forward to having more people on Breadline. So thanks so much, Judy. And, it's almost time for us to sign off. Okay, thanks again.
1: Great to be with you, Jessica.
0: Okay. Right, bye. And, we're talking to Judy there from the Public Sector Union, the CPSU. And, it's nearly time for me to head out of the studio, and Eritrean Voice is on next. And you've been listening to Breadline from the Australian Unemployed Workers Union. So I'll just go out with a bit of Thou Shalt Not Steal.

0: The Shock with Alex Smith.
1: Too hot. Way too hot.
2: 8 times fire burn in America and crazy heat waves in Europe. The science behind the crisis.
3: So I think we need to ask ourselves the question, you know, are we ready for a 50-degree day? Are we ready for a month long of 38, 35 degrees Celsius temperatures? Or are we ready for these no respite situations where every day is very warm?
2: Dr. Laura Sanchez Gutierrez in the Netherlands with Just-in-Time Science on rampant heat waves in Europe, worse to come. The area burned annually by wildfires in the West has increased eightfold. Now that's an incredible increase. It's hard to miss. 8 times more land burned, more trees converted to greenhouse gases. It's on a scale our parents never knew. Why don't we talk more about this, Dmitry? Dr. Dmitry Kalashnikov in California,

0: The many ways growing heat fuels record burn-off in the American West. Two lead authors with powerful science we all need to know direct to you this week. I'm Alex Smith. Welcome to Radio EcoShock.
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0: France just experienced its hottest day and hottest night ever recorded. Most of Europe baked for days in a heat wave worse than 2003, when tens of thousands died. A new study says extreme heat waves will be even hotter, last longer, and return repeatedly. That is the new hotter UK and Europe now and in the next few decades. The study is called Worst Case European Heat Storylines, generated using ensemble boosting. The lead author is Dr. Laura Suarez Gutierrez. She is assistant professor at Wageningen University and research in the Netherlands. Laura Suarez Gutierrez, welcome to Radio EcoShock.
2: Hi, Alex. Thank you so much for having me.
0: Great. Well, look, as we speak near the end of June, Laura, how is the weather where you are?
2: Well, I'm right now in northern Spain, where my family is from, and we had quite a few days of very extreme heat. Right now, the heat wave is starting to break a little bit. We have, I want to say, a bit below 30 degrees Celsius right now, so not quite cool, but definitely cooler than we've been having, and we have a very welcome cool breeze for the first time, I think, in, I don't know, 10 days or so.
0: Yes, it's been a little harsh there, and over the years, climate scientists refuse to say any particular extreme weather event was directly caused by climate change, yet unprecedented heat waves keep happening. Why are we failing to foresee off-the-charts heat?
2: Yeah, I think over the years we've been saying a pretty consistent message, right? Like heat waves are getting more frequent, more intense. This doesn't mean that any particular heat wave is the one that is caused by climate change, of course. So climate change is sort of worsening events that might have happened regardless. So the atmospheric conditions driving them might have happened regardless, but with the climate change signal on top of it, then the temperature reach might be higher, the persistence of the events might be longer. So all of these things are, of course, being worsened by climate change. Then to your question of how to foresee and why are we failing to foresee, I'm not so sure that we are completely failing to foresee. So I think we've been really foreseeing heat waves getting worse, and right, as climate change continues to exacerbate. However, I think in the last few years, we've been often not necessarily surprised, but, impacted, or we've been seeing events that are so extreme. If you only look at past observational records, even if you only look at more traditional climate modeling and forecasting methods, the events that we've been seeing in the last few years are often almost virtually impossible without climate change, right? So rare, one in a thousand, one in so many thousands events. And we've seen this many times. We've seen this in 2021, for example, over the Pacific Northwest with this crazy heat wave that we experienced then. What we want to do right now is to really go hunting after this crazy, unprecedented events before they happen. And this is quite challenging. I mean, it's at the heart of our studies that we will be discussing it quite a bit, but this hunting for what has not yet happened, yet is plausible to happen, is really challenging.
0: So before we get to some frightening possibilities, we do need a couple of building blocks. And for one thing, by 2018, Canadian atmospheric scientist Ted Shepard helped found a new direction for science he called physical storylines. Please explain this method and why we need it.
2: So whenever we have a 1 in 10-year event, a 1 in 100-year event on paper, that is, it is useful to prepare for it generally, so as a general guideline. However, when we have very, very extreme events in the real world, very rarely they behave as the average 1 in X years extreme event, right? And especially when they do, when they go beyond the previous record by very large margins, meaning they are very, very far down the tail of probabilities, those events are particularly so impactful. And to really go after those events that are very far down the tail of possibilities, using this probabilistic approach that I was saying before, becomes less, not necessarily less useful, but less intuitive, I would say. whenever we use storylines, what we do is we think, what if this thing would happen, right? And then instead of thinking of an average 1 in 100 years or 1 in 1,000,000 years event, you think, what if this particular conditions were to happen? For example, in our case, in our study, what if at the beginning of the summer you already had drought and then you look for a very extreme heat wave to happen? What if that event will happen? And then you look at that event more from a narrative perspective. So you see the different unfoldings of particular events, if certain conditions like an atmospheric blocking or something like this are in place, how much worse could temperatures get if also drought occurs. So all of these things that come together and are not necessarily hunting for conditions that are average or estimated to happen 1 in X years. They are hunting for conditions that tell a story that is quite worrying, right? So they tell a story of what if this risk were to happen. And for these storylines, as I was saying, they are focused more on an event narrative, right? So there are several methods to develop them. But they're all sort of focusing on a particular event unfolding, right? And then for this, you do need a little bit of information of what is important to you, to your system, to society, to, you know, vulnerable populations or ecosystems within that. And you have to identify these conditions a bit a priori. So it's not something that you look for untargeted. You look for conditions that are somehow relevant for impacts or for science. And in this case, this is what we've done. So we've been looking at storylines of extreme heat and drought, particularly heat and persistent heat over Europe. And with the method that we developed, we can look at sort of the worst case possibilities very far down the probability distribution. So we can start to anticipate this very extreme, potentially unprecedented, record-breaking events.
0: And you and your group, including from ETH Zurich, started out with questions about heat waves. What did you set out to solve with this paper?
2: Exactly. So this paper was actually quite motivated by this 2021 heat wave in the Pacific Northwest that I've been mentioning. Because when this event happened, traditional observation-only statistical methods, traditional climate modeling simulations or climate forecasting methods, they all fell short in producing an event so intense. So with traditional methods, this event looked virtually impossible to happen, actually. But it did happen, right? So we experienced in the real world. So we started to think, okay, how can we use the tools that we have at our disposal to foresee this type of very concrete, very, very extreme, very sort of bad luck type of conditions? Because, of course, climate change makes events like this worse, but in order to experience the worst possible outcome, a lot of ingredients need to come together. So it's really a bad luck type of situation. So you have the atmospheric conditions, the oceanic conditions, potentially the drought in case of heat, all aligning, persisting, and arriving at the right place, potentially over populations and ecosystems that are most vulnerable. That's where you see the larger impacts, right? So whenever you see an event like this after the fact that it happened, we're all of it left scratching our heads thinking, okay, yeah, that was quite extreme. We better do, you know, better at anticipating the next one, right? So when that event happens, we go to work. My colleagues at ETH got to work and started to use the method that we've been using for this paper, ensemble boosting, to see if we can sort of exploit current climate model simulations to the best of our ability to hunt for really, really unlucky combinations of factors. And this is what they did for this heat wave, and they found that only by doing novel methods like this one, they were able to produce heat waves as extreme as it happened in reality. And of course, that was after the fact this heat wave happened, right? So of course, that was a success story. Okay, we were able to replicate an event like this and understand how it happened. But now we're left wondering, okay, what about places that have not yet experienced such a record-breaking heat wave? Like, for example, in Europe, where we are located and where the study is focusing, the current record-breaking heat wave, so the current most extreme heat wave on record in the last 100 years or so, happened in 2003. We've had many heat waves since then, and they've broke many local temperature records, but the combined effect of how intense temperature was, how long they lasted, and how big an area of Europe they covered, That combination of factors, 2003, still stands quite above everything else that has happened after and before, so the most extreme heat wave over Europe. However, this heat wave happened over 20 years ago, right? So we have had another more than 20 years, you know, global warming signal on top of it. On top of everything, we've had drought, we have a lot of changes, right? So since then, nothing quite as, or maybe we should say, we have not been as unlucky as we were in 2003 yet, but we could be any summer, right? And this summer is shaping up to be already in June quite extreme. Who knows what the rest of the summer would bring, right? But whenever these conditions happen, we were left a bit wondering, okay, energy in an area like Europe that is at risk of, statistically at risk of experiencing a record-breaking event, because our current record is getting a little bit old, at 20-some years old, we were thinking, okay, today, what could be the worst heat wave that could happen, and how would that look like? Are we facing, you know, are we at risk of much higher temperatures? Are we at risk of much longer heat waves, much bigger heat waves? What are a bit the sort of the characteristics of the flavor that worst case events could take in Europe right now?
0: This is Radio EcoShock. Our guest is Dr. Laura Sanchez Gutierrez on the frightening future of European heat waves. Heat in the UK and Europe last week was astonishing, frightening. The World Meteorological Organization designated Europe as the fastest warming continent on Earth, and Copernicus agreed. That seems strange. Why Europe?
2: Yeah, this is, it's a bit striking with what I was saying before, right, that our record is so far in the past. So the thing with Europe is that a lot of Central Europe, for example, or places above the Mediterranean climates, they have very large variability in terms of how one summer looks like with compared to the summer the year after, or maybe 1 week to comparison to the week after, right? So there is a lot of variability in the sense that you might have a heat wave that is reaching very high temperatures, but you might also have sort of a summer cold spell or a rainy week where temperatures drop a lot. So these conditions from one summer to the next, from 1 week to the other, there is a large range of variability in how the summer could look like. Versus if you think of Mediterranean Europe, Southern Europe, every summer looks a little bit more similar. So it's quite rare to have a summer that is much, much colder than the rest. Of course, summers are getting warmer, right? But the range of variability from one day to the next, from 1 year to the next in the summer is a bit smaller. Over Central Europe, however, this very large variability to 1 year to the next, for example, is to a large extent controlled, for example, by soil moisture or drought. So whenever you have a lot of moisture in the soil and you have heat happening, a lot of your incoming energy, your heat, is used to evaporate actually all of the water in the soil, in the vegetation, and that is not used to rise up temperatures. So whenever you have a very dry summer, then the temperatures get a lot higher, and when you have a summer that is not dry, that is wet, then that doesn't happen, right? Part of what we're seeing is that Europe, Central Europe, is going towards drier state. So those summers that are wet happen less so because the precipitation patterns are changing a bit, because maybe variability has been also changing a bit, so maybe we had a bit worse luck on average in how much is raining or how persistent heat is occurring. On top of that, there seems to be also quite a few arguments to say that potentially the atmospheric conditions linked to summer heat in Europe are changing, and changing with respect to the past and changing differently than in other regions. But all of this is still quite an open area of research. So why Europe is warming up so fast and so much is first worrying because a lot of people live here. Also worrying because, as I say, this large variability is still there, and our ecosystems, our societies are used to it, right? So you have a few years of recovery, respite, however you want to call it. If we go away from that, that will not happen anymore, right? So quite challenging for adaptation and for managing our resources. So all of this quite tricky, but to understand exactly to what extent Europe is really fast warming so fast is really quite tricky. And, of course, this speaks to the extent of the whole distribution, right? So if you want to understand how the very tail of the limits of what's possible, how that is changing with global warming in a region like Europe, that is also quite tricky because of all of these things that I was saying.
0: Yes, using large sophisticated models and analysis, you found no single driver of increasing heat waves in Europe, but there are two key indicators or companions. The first is not a surprise, oceans and especially hotter sea surface temperatures. How do ocean conditions translate into extreme heat washing over Europe?
2: I can tell you a little bit about this, and maybe I can also tell you a little bit about how we find these very extreme worst-case storylines or events in our work. So what we do is we take a climate model, right, and we start from events that are interesting to us in that climate model. So in this case, a heat wave, conditions that are a bit maybe drier or maybe more neutral to compare, right? So we start from these parent conditions, that we apply this ensemble boosting method to generate these storylines. And what this means is that we take the global climate model with everything in it. So it has oceans, it has sea ice, it has an atmosphere, of course, it has soil components. So all of this is in the model and interacts with one another. It's able to send information to one another, so the oceans are able to communicate with the atmosphere realistically, as it would happen in the real world. So this is all in the model. What we do is we introduce a butterfly effect in our model at that point before a heat wave happens, for example. We introduce a butterfly effect, a very, very, very minor perturbation in the atmosphere, and we allow the model to run freely 1,000 times from that starting point. Similar to what weather forecasting would be, weather forecasting is a little bit different, the model is a little bit different, but the concept is the same. So you introduce a small perturbation and you allow the system to evolve, and because the climate system and the Earth system is very chaotic, you will find some deviations from across these trajectories, and potentially all of the right ingredients will come together and very, very extreme conditions will develop. So they don't. We don't force them to happen. We don't really say or force the model to behave in a particular way. It's just really this sort of bad luck draw of ingredients. Like if you play roulette and red comes 100 times, right? So that type of very, very extreme combination of factors. What we find is if you have all of these ingredients into consideration, if you're hunting for a worst-case heat wave that is very extreme, what we find is that what you always need is a favorable atmosphere, right? So you always need that type of sunny, anticyclonic conditions. That's always a key ingredient. On top of that, if you're looking for the worst-case heat waves, then everything has to sort of align to be in favor with it as well, right? So we have the worst-case heat waves happen under extreme drought as well. They also happen under extreme ocean temperatures around the European continent, so in the upper layers of the ocean or the surface of the ocean. So all of these ingredients need to sort of come or align to be in favor of the most extreme heat. And this is something that you could only really find in a setup like we've been using, with a couple model that has an ocean contributing to this heat, that has a soil layer contributing to these mechanisms, right? So for this is quite a nice and physically consistent method that allows to answer questions like you were asking to me. So what is the role of the oceans? And to me, this was really quite striking to see. So in the worst case heat waves that we find, what surprised us a lot is that we don't necessarily find those heat waves directly when we introduce this butterfly effect in the model. So that's what we were expecting, that you have potentially a parent heat wave that you start from. That heat wave is really quite extreme. You introduce this butterfly effect, and then eventually one of those trajectories stemming from the same parent conditions will be so extreme, right? This is a bit what we were expecting based on previous work using this method. However, we also wanted to see a bit how the rest of the summer would look like after a very extreme heat wave. That's why we extend our simulations for the whole summer. And this is where the surprising part comes, because we find that the worst case, most intense heat waves happen after another heat wave. So we have a parent event, we introduce a butterfly effect, after an extreme heat wave happens in a model, this heat wave ends. So it comes and goes, and then a few days after, another very extreme heat wave starts with an anticyclone and all of this. So this second heat wave, or potentially even more than second, sometimes some of them more than have more than two or three before the extreme heat wave happens. When this very extreme heat wave happens, we find that all of these ingredients have to come in place, and potentially the nearby oceans play a very important role, because we anticipate that the nearby oceans have been warming up by all of the heat waves that they have before this very extreme heat wave, right? So the conditions in the Mediterranean basin, in the Atlantic basin close to Europe are very, very warm. And we believe, we're still researching this actually, but we believe that at this stage, because sea surface conditions are so warm, they sort of stop being a sink of heat. So the heat over land is not really going to warm up the waters because the upper layers are already so warm, and they might even contribute a little bit of heat to the land. They're definitely not taking up anymore. And this is the conditions that happen close to the continent. But we also find that far away, a bit more farther away towards North America, some of the most extreme heat waves that we find have a very marked negative anomaly, actually, close to or in the middle of the North Atlantic Basin between Europe and North America. And what we believe is happening there is that either this negative anomaly is contributing to making the anticyclone over Europe more stable, or, sorry, cyclonic conditions on top of the negative anomaly over the North Atlantic are causing both the cooling on the North Atlantic and the persistence of the anticyclone over Europe, sort of in a very wavy jet situation. So this is certainly something that surprised us a lot, and we're still researching. Really, it's a bit of a chicken and egg situation, so we're researching whether the ocean is driving these conditions, whether it just happened to be at this point, a bit of a bad luck situation as well, or if it's unrelated. So we're still researching the role of the ocean in this configuration, but this cold anomaly over the North Atlantic was quite surprising.
0: Your model tests show the most intense boosted heat waves occur from July to August, yet you and your colleagues in Europe just went through two record heat waves before the end of June. Could extreme heat seasons be longer than we thought?
2: Yeah, I mean, not necessarily longer than we thought. I think this has been, the community has been thinking about this for a while, about heat happening early in the season, happening later in the season. Particularly early in the season is quite damaging to us because we are still not so acclimatized to the heat in the summer, right? So it can be very damaging for vulnerable populations. But generally, as the earth gets warmer, generally we will be seeing more heat waves like we've been having, right? Like more outside of the meteorological summer of June, July, August, or even only July, August. What we do find, however, is, as I was saying before, right, in order to have the worst-case outcome, you really need all of the ingredients for that to happen. So I can imagine if this particular heat wave, if the atmospheric component of this particular heat wave that we've been happening now, if that were to happen mid-August, probably the absolute temperatures would have been even higher, had to play this hypothetical case, right? This is going in line with the storyline narrative perspective that I was telling you before. So this test could be done, right? Like if one ingredient that was very damaging and very severe right now could have happened with other ingredients that favor even more intense heat, what would be the outcome? It's a bit the approach that we are taking. The fear that I have right now is that this is exactly what we find in our worst-case simulations. In our worst-case heat waves, we find heat waves early in the season start to happen, May, June, repeatedly. So we have a few extreme events in the simulations that are quite early, quite intense, quite persistent. Those events leave the state of the Earth system over Europe already quite primed for more heat. As I was saying, you might end up drying all of the soils, or the plants might die, the younger plants might die, and then you don't have that moisture available for evaporation anymore. You might warm up the oceans. So all of these things might happen already early in the season. But by the time that you get to this late summer state, if another stream anticyclone or stream blocking event were to happen, then the heat wave will be even more intense. However, this is not to say that every time a summer has an early heat wave, a late summer heat wave is guaranteed, right? This is part of what makes climate science and climate predictions so tricky, because the system is very noisy, as I was saying before, right? So it can always rain, it can always become a bit colder, we can have a cold spell, right? Like, it's very hard to give this broad seasonal to multi-year predictions. But if we were be sort of bracing for the worst case summer, that we could expect. I could imagine that a worst-case summer could look something like, or at the start of a worst-case summer, could look something like this one, with early heat already in the season, with drought already arising from all of the evaporation that is happening due to this heat, with a lot of vegetation potentially either struggling or already dying, if you imagine not so resilient, maybe grasslands or younger shoots in or sprouts in trees. If all of that is already happening, then you can already imagine wildfire conditions also being more or more risk for wildfire conditions. So all of these ingredients are starting to align. We will need to see what happens for the rest of the summer, right? It's very hard to make a prediction like this, and I'm sure not even the top-of-the-line European weather forecasting centers or seasonal forecasting centers are able to predict with certainty for what the rest of the summer, what we will experience. But the ingredients are aligning. And also, even if the rest of the summer doesn't have peak temperatures that are very high, if it remains moderately to severely warm for the rest of the summer, that is already so tricky for how to adapt to that or how to resist that, right? Like if you imagine heat island effects, buildings warming up, ecosystems or animals struggling already, water sources drying up, like all of these things sort of compound and make the rest of the summer probably harder to adapt to, not necessarily adapt to, but harder to overcome the heat over the rest of the summer because we are already being made vulnerable by this early season heat.
0: So who do you hope will hear the warnings in your new paper? If heat waves get as extreme as possible, is there anything we can do to prepare?
2: Yes, I think one of the things that we want to highlight is that we're thinking a lot. So I'm not saying we are not trying to prepare. I think society, municipalities, critical infrastructure management, we are trying to adapt. But I think we need to be realistic and have a broad perspective on the risks that we might come to find, right? So I think a lot of municipalities, a lot of hospitals, a lot of institutions are already trying to prepare, particularly to higher temperatures. So I see a lot of preparation, a lot of strategies being drawn for higher temperatures, like imagine if we had a 50-degree day, things like this. And what would happen in terms of how would we manage that crisis? What would the bottlenecks will be? What resources we will need? And this is certainly useful. For certain, we will need preparation for higher temperatures. As the world continues to warm, we will continue to have record-breaking temperatures. This is no doubt. And we find that as well in our paper. So we find worst-case heat waves could be a few degrees warmer than current records. However, we find that in the worst-case heat waves that we are sort of highlighting, the storylines we're highlighting, higher temperatures are not the only risks. What we're finding is we find heat waves that last a lot longer. So if you imagine compared to, according to our metric, the 2003 heat wave, the worst heat wave that we've had in Europe so far, that the most critical conditions during a heat wave lasted 10 days. So the worst-case heat waves that we find in our storylines, the worst-case conditions, are sustained for 30 to 40 days. So I think we need to ask ourselves the question, you know, are we ready for a 50-degree day? Are we ready for a month long of 38, 35 degrees Celsius temperatures? So are we ready for these no respite situations where every day is very warm and heat waves conditions do not break? And even more importantly, for how society maybe sees these events, right? Like, I have the feeling the third sort of risk that we find in our paper that is quite striking is this successive heat wave. So you had one heat wave, that heat wave dies down for a few days, and then the one after is even more extreme than the one before. And I think we've been experiencing that a lot. Whenever society experiences a hard challenge, a stress, a heat wave, some sort of event, a disaster that is challenging to us, it is very hard to sort of pick up and do it again, right? So I do fear a lot of sort of eroding in our resilience in the sense of, okay, so now companies might decide for one day that is 40-something degrees, then maybe we work from home. But are we ready to do that for the whole summer? Are we ready to say, okay, this heat wave is done and now next week we start over again, right? So I think when we're thinking about preparation, about resilience, about adaptation, we need to think both about this compounding effects of many days in a row being warm and then, you know, things sort of compounding together, and also on this erosion of our resilience. So both are our physical and biological response being undermined by this very persistent heat, but also, you know, how we as a society deal with it, how we are patient with one another, how we protect the most vulnerable, how do we also think long-term, right? Like, after these summers with very extreme heat waves are done, that doesn't mean that we're done for, right? Like, next summer, next 10 years, maybe the next one might be worse, maybe another region will be at risk. So I think we really need to be preparing for both the risks that are around the corner versus the long-term changes that need to happen for society to be prepared and adapted to these very complex risks.
0: From Europe, we've been speaking with Dr. Laura Suarez-Gutierrez. 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
2: Thank you so much, Alex, for having me. 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
0: As I told you last week, France experienced the hottest night ever. As days of extreme heat followed one another, France recorded the hottest temperature since records began more than 100 years ago. That was not just one freak reading in a local hotspot. Oh no! Meteorologists totaled up heat reports for the whole country, and all of France was hotter than ever before. Not a month ago, we talked about desperate people drowning during heat waves. Hundreds drowned during the Russian heat wave of 2010. Last week in France, over 40 people sadly drowned trying to escape unbearable deadly heat. We can do better. When the heat comes to you, don't do that. My friends in London fled buildings never intended for North African-style heat. We can see reddened faces in the British humid heat that once again broke records all over the place. Hottest June day ever. The government has to rethink heat response and life-saving changes for the new hot age. We're in big trouble, and no, we are not ready.
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0: Heat waves are starting early, staying late, and they kill millions around the world every year. And they create yet another threat we don't know so much about, wildfires. A new study finds connections between heat waves and wildfires in the western U.S., and that's where most of the big ones burn. How does it work? What drives what to make a super fire? Our guide is Dr. Dmitry Kalashnikov, postdoctoral research scholar at the University of California, Merced campus. And from California, Dmitry Kalashnikov, welcome to Radio EcoShock.
5: Yes, hi Alex. It's a pleasure to be here.
0: I first encountered this whole concept in the conversation, the article your team wrote, and I thought, well, of course, heat waves lead to worse fires. And then I realized, I don't know why, or if it will change or get worse. Dmitry, can you start us out with an example, just one connection between extreme heat days and more damaging wildfires?
5: Yes, I'd be happy to. And you are right in terms of the initial intuition. I think most folks would probably, you know, understand intuitively that, yes, of course, heat waves would make fires worse, right? Because it's hot, dry weather, which understandably is better for fires to grow. But, yeah, there are multiple angles to this, multiple ways in which heat waves actually enable wildfires. And one way is maybe the most obvious one. The weather is hot and the weather is dry. So even if there were already fires burning on that landscape, these conditions just make those fires grow larger and potentially faster, especially if some wind is involved.
0: Well, in the good news, the raw number of American wildfires is going down in recent years. An AGU study published in April found about 28% fewer Western wildfires over the past three decades. Why do you say threats from wildfires are escalating?
5: Yes, I have seen that study, which is good. That's good news that the actual number of ignitions is decreasing. But the threats are indeed escalating. because the climate itself is warming, as most of us know, and specifically for the western U.S. and also western Canada, so think in interior B.C., Rockies, it at least in terms of recent trends, last few decades, not only are summers getting warmer, they're trending a bit drier. So because of that, even if actual ignition decrease, the fires that do start have a chance to grow and become larger. So overall burned area from those fires could still increase.
0: Yes, the burned area is the key. Now, you work in the Abbotsoglou Climate Lab at UCLA, and in 2020, John Abbotsoglou co-authored a study finding since the mid-1980s, the area burned annually by wildfires in the West has increased eightfold. Now, that's an incredible increase. It's hard to miss. Eight times more land burned, more trees converted to greenhouse gases. It's on a scale our parents never knew. Why don't we talk more about this, Dimitri?
5: That's a good question. You know, I feel like a part of it is, you know, some people choose to talk about this more often than others. For example, thinking about the political landscape, kind of, you know, which side of the ideological spectrum you're on. And another part of it is that I think, you know, people don't necessarily sort of grasp how big of an increase eight times really is. To most people, even if you tell them, you know, burnt area has increased twice, double, that's already bad. So it could be that, you know, once you start telling them, oh, it's actually going up by three times, four times, eight times, it may not even register, but it does matter a lot for actual impacts on the landscape and on human health, thinking about smoke, for example, from all those fires.
0: We've covered that extensively on Radio EcoShock. The smoke risk is huge, and of course it extends to people over as far as the East Coast and even to Europe. What led your team to suspect heat waves help drive increased wildfire burn area in ways that we hadn't really thought about?
5: I believe it's our collective experience. So my advisor, John Abbotsoglou, Dr. John Abbotsoglou, he's been studying fires for at least 15 years, maybe longer, and specifically a lot of focus on Western U.S. And Western Canada, to some degree, fires. Other members of our team, like myself, we had two other postdoctoral researchers who are, you know, PhD-level researchers who also have studied wildfires. Actually, three other postdocs who have also studied wildfires on their own. So, you know, we had enough of a hypothesis that heat waves have this outsized effect on wildfires that's not really well quantified or well understood just how much of an effect. And so this gave us the idea, you know, why don't we collectively do this study and put some numbers on these thoughts, if you will.
0: And when we get this from the television news or YouTube videos, they talk about fire weather. Is fire weather a technical term? What does it mean?
5: That's a great question. So there is a technical definition of fire weather in terms of the fire weather index, which I'm sure you're familiar with. It was actually developed in Canada back in the 80s, and that's essentially like a single number where the higher the number, the higher the risk of fire. And that number comes from this combined information of the daily temperature, the humidity, so the lower the humidity, the drier the air is, how much rain fell, or really how little rain fell, and also wind speed. So that fire weather index, the formal index, sort of combines all that weather information into a rating of fire danger. But more colloquially, sort of conversationally, fire weather is also just understood to be general hot, sort of hot, dry, windy, those three things, hot, dry, and windy conditions that would be expected to fuel flames.
0: So a big part of the wildfire story is heat waves. Is the Western U.S. getting more heat waves in recent years, and have their characteristics changed?
5: The answer is yes. It's actually a pretty resounding yes. The Western U.S. has warmed up quite a bit in just the past 20, 25 years. Our summer temperatures, just since 2000, when averaged across the Western U.S., have increased by about 1 degree Celsius. which is a substantial amount in about 25 years. And that's actually not from our study. That's just a number that I've looked up on my own. In terms of what our study found, we looked at the increasing number of heat wave days across the West, and they've essentially doubled across especially forested regions. So think Rocky Mountains, think Pacific Northwest mountains in Washington, Oregon, California as well. We've seen about a doubling of heat wave days in that May to October summertime season period. And that's directly as a result of just warming average temperatures.
0: Climate models predict wetter times for the boreal forest in the north, so why would wildfires increase in that far north, like the surge that we saw in 2023 with Canada's terrible wildfire season? And I asked Canadian wildfire expert Mike Flanagan about it, and he said thin northern soil can go from drowning rain to tinder dry in just 3 days if the heat is there. Did your team look at flash droughts and wildfire?
5: No, that's very interesting. And by the way, I was not familiar with how fast the soil can dry in up in boreal forests. That's amazing. But yeah, we didn't look at soil moisture specifically in the western U.S. That is something that could be done that would provide even more nuance towards our understanding of this sort of increasing fire, you know, dynamic that we're seeing.
0: And we might think once a big forest fire has burned, well, that protects the area against another fire for a long time. But talk to us about regrowth and the re-fire cycle, which can be as short as 2 years.
5: It can be, especially if you think about how even if a forest, let's say there's a forest fire, it's high severity, the trees, you know, die from that fire, within a couple of years, you still have quite a bit of vegetation growth in terms of grasses, shrubs, which can very much dry out in a period of drought, or even just seasonally dry conditions if it's a climate that has seasonally dry summers. And that is fuel for a fire. So you wouldn't need to wait until that forest regenerates to have another risk of fire in that same area.
0: Well, in various parts of the world, we've seen heat waves end with tremendous amounts of rain. And I've seen that in Australia, for example, and in North America, even in Africa. And so that rain drives the regrowth, and suddenly there you are, ready for another fire. It's pretty surprising. If you had to pick the largest single driver or connection between heat waves and wildfires, what would it be?
5: That's a great question. So the largest single driver, I might cheat a little bit and have a combined answer. It's both that you have these more flammable conditions during a heat wave, but also it's that they persist. We showed this in our paper, in our study, that especially in the Northwest, so basically Washington, Oregon, Idaho, even California, Western Montana, which have a lot of dry forests, which tend to burn, especially east of the mountains, like east of the Cascades, for example, those areas stay flammable after the heat wave ends. So basically, even though temperatures themselves have returned back to average or even perhaps cooler than average, the vegetation and the dead fuel, the dead logs and, you know, litter on the forest floor, they're still dry because of the heat wave that just ended. So it's that sort of large, perhaps a surprisingly long window of elevated or, you know, increased burning conditions, not only during the heat wave, but after the heat wave, for days after the heat wave.
0: Large wildfires can also create their own weather. We see it on YouTube, complete with crackling lightning, but no rain. How does a heat wave play into this?
5: Yes, this is something that has been more or less known, at least by forecasters in the western U.S., but we kind of, again, put some numbers on this, and that is that when we have heat waves in the West, they tend to also produce more thunderstorms, at least in some parts of the western U.S. And this is because the air is really hot, and it tends to want to rise, and we have monsoonal moisture that sort of comes up from Mexico, from the eastern tropical Pacific Ocean. This is why we have a lot of thunderstorms in Arizona, New Mexico, Utah in the summer. We have this moisture that's there. And during heat waves, we have this hot air that is, you know, less dense. It wants to rise. We have monsoonal moisture that's sort of mixed in, which tends to produce more thunderstorms. And because the lower part of the sort of atmosphere is dry and hot, it's a heat wave, right? The thunderstorms tend to be dry. It tends to be dry lightning, which just means that lightning hits the ground, but the amount of rain that falls is minimal. Most of it actually evaporates before reaching the ground. And that's a very clear risk of fire, because lightning might start a fire, but there's not a big downpour to follow to extinguish those flames.
0: You are tuned to Radio EcoShock. Our guest from UCLA is Dmitry Kalashnikov. We're talking about new proof. Heat waves are driving more wildfire burn. France just experienced its hottest recorded night in history. The recent heat wave in Europe is historic, not only for its record-breaking highs, but also because it stayed for days. It reminds me of the deadly heat dome over the Pacific Northwest in 2021. Dmitry, do you think the heat dome phenomenon changes wildfire calculations?
5: I think yes, absolutely. And in fact, there was a study which you may have seen. It came out, I believe, about a year or two ago by Canadian researchers. Actually, I believe a couple of familiar names would have been on there, like Mike Flanagan, Piyush Jain. They basically studied the June 2021 heat dome, which affected a large part of British Columbia and adjacent Pacific Northwest. And they studied how that heat dome essentially kickstarted the Western Canadian wildfire season that year, because it was so intense and long-lasting. It was so hot, and there were dry thunderstorms during that event as well, especially a little bit after it ended, like within a couple days after it ended, which produced lots of lightning on a very dry vegetation. So yes, very much so. These large, persistent heat domes can catalyze periods of very, very intense fire activity.
0: Not all wildfires involve forests. What did you find for the impact of heat waves on non-forest regions, like, say, grasslands or scrub?
5: Yes, so this is where it got a little more interesting, because in forests, it was a pretty clear line, pretty direct line from more heat waves, more fires. Now, in non-forests, so yeah, think grasslands, shrubs, if we talk about how heat waves affect fire activity on a daily scale, yes, heat waves help fires grow daily, right? Hot days mean more fire in general. But the relationship on annual time scales changes. So whereas in forests, more heat over a fire season means more fire, in non-forests, it's not the same thing, because you can easily have a very hot, dry summer in the desert, but it doesn't necessarily mean more fire, because there, in those landscapes, burned area is more closely tied to how much actual vegetation is available, how much grass, how much dry grass exists, for example. And that is more strongly linked to how much rain fell before, in the 3 months, 6 months, even a year before. How wet was it? Because those wet conditions before would enable all those grasses to grow, which would then dry out and provide fuel for the fire. So because of this, we, at least partially, we think, because of this, we didn't actually observe a long-term trend in burned area in non-forests, despite the near doubling of heat wave days in the past 25 years.
0: Interesting. And again, the new heat waves are not always hot and dry. I mean, take the Deep South or the tropics for extreme humid heat. Why did your team separate wet and dry heat waves?
5: This was something we wanted to do because we speculated. We had this hypothesis that, kind of like what you're saying, not every heat wave is dry. Some heat waves are actually fairly moist. And so we thought that the humidity or moisture would help suppress fires, even despite there being heat wave conditions. So we did this other analysis where we separated these heat waves by either you know, high humidity, so high moisture in the atmosphere, or low humidity or dry atmosphere. And yes, we found that made a difference, especially in forested landscapes. It's really those dry heat waves that are accompanied by low humidity that drive the majority of burn area. And on the flip side, the moist heat waves actually don't produce increased burned area. They actually produce less burned area than non-heat wave conditions, if that makes sense. So if you're in the forest, you're better off having a moist heat wave versus conditions that are more average temperature-wise, but dry humidity-wise.
0: This study examined how heat waves affect wildfires. Here's possibly a new idea for research. Do we need a companion study looking at how wildfires affect heat waves, maybe even years later? The landscape has changed. A lot of things have changed. Does it affect heat waves?
5: This is a great question. There have been some studies on this that I'm familiar with. For example, I'm familiar with some studies which actually looked at how wildfire smoke emissions, so the aerosols, can actually increase atmospheric temperatures downwind, because some of those particles, some of those smoke particles in the smoke plume can actually absorb sunlight, and they warm the atmospheric sort of layer above the ground. So that's a real effect which has been quantified. That's more immediate, let's say a few days that are following the fire. In terms of years, you know, years later, there are definitely localized effects from landscapes which have been burned. Surface temperatures can be higher because you've lost, for example, the tree cover. And there are other effects to the actual, landscape. The burned soil has some effect on surface temperatures too. I'm less familiar with that. I haven't myself studied that. Now, that's typically more restricted closer towards burn scars. I don't know if there has been any real effort to quantify this on the landscape scale, right? Are there effects for years at the scale of a state, or like a U.S. state, right? I'm less sure about that, but that would be really interesting to look into.
0: What do you mean by synchronous heat waves, and how does that affect the firefighting scene?
5: Yeah, this is actually very important, these synchronous heat waves, which basically means multiple areas of the western U.S. simultaneously experiencing heat waves. This could be, just one big heat wave, one big heat dome that's simultaneously impacting, let's say, 50, 60, 70% of the western U.S., right? And what that means is now you have a large area that could be simultaneously seeing increases in fire activity. And because of that, you might need to deploy firefighters to multiple areas, which would strain resources. If you're already deploying firefighters to, let's say, three different large fire complexes, and another large fire breaks out a state away, you don't have the same amount of firefighters to deploy. You have to call up reserves. You have to call up maybe firefighters from a different country, from Canada, from Australia, or from the eastern U.S., which take time to arrive. In the meantime, that fire is burning. So these simultaneous or synchronous heat waves can be a real challenge when coordinating the suppression response to these fires.
0: Can we apply results from your study to other places like Europe after its record heat waves, or what about Australia?
5: I think, yes, most definitely. What we did can be repeated really anywhere in the world where heat waves tend to drive fires. And yes, this would be places like Europe, places like Australia, Chile, boreal forests, right? So think of northern Canada, Siberia. This would be very relevant in all such areas.
0: As you say in the paper, heat waves are well-recognized threats to human health and energy supply and ecosystems. Now we have to add wildfires to this heat wave damage list. Do governments and planning agencies recognize the role of heat waves?
5: I think to some extent, yes, but probably not enough. I don't think, and this was the motivation for us doing the study and putting some of these numbers on paper, is I don't think there's enough of a recognition out there among policymakers, land managers, perhaps even forecasters and fellow scientists, not to mention the public, as to just how large of a role that heat waves can have on fire activity over the course of a year or fire season.
0: Dimitri, what's next in your research?
5: Yeah, thanks for that question. I do, in general, research around climate extremes. So it's not just heat waves and fires. It's also like heavy rainfall extremes. For example, I just published a paper last month about extreme hourly rainfall in the western U.S. So think really short-term heavy downpours that are a threat for flash flooding. And, you know, spoiler alert there, we found increases in these hourly rainfall extremes in the past 25 years. They're heavier in the western U.S., especially in the summer. Just think monsoonal storms. But yeah, next steps with years, they're heavier in the western U.S., especially in the summer. Just think monsoonal storms. But yeah, next steps.

0: form and how much lightning they produce, which has impacts on, for example, increased fire ignitions or decreased fire ignitions. So I'm trying to unpack that in a next study.
1: From the University of California, Merced, we have been speaking with postdoctoral research scholar Dmitry Kalashnikov. The paper is Heat Waves Enable Wildfire Activity in the Western United States. It was published June 17th in Science Advances. It is open access, so it's free to read for anyone. You can find a link in my blog at ecoshock.org. Dmitry, thank you for sharing time with our listeners.
0: Thank you very much. It was a pleasure.
1: I'm Alex Smith for Radio EcoShock. Next week, we dive into another hidden corner of climate change. Extreme heat increases the risk of premature birth. If you are pregnant or ever intend to be or love someone who is, learn how this works with Dr. Coral Salvador from Bern. From California, author and activist Meejean Shaw joins us with a plan to take over coal and wind it down. And start with the biggest coal mine in the world, why don't you? Don't miss it. I'm Alex Smith. Thank you for listening and caring about our world.

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5: 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Food Not Bombs is a 3CR supporter.
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0: I'm real chill, like 20 minutes before the show. Like, I just sit there. Not even 20, like, I say like 10 minutes before the show. I'm just chill, like, playing my games, like, doing all of that. But then, like, it depends how I'm feeling, you know, like, if I feel like my legs needed, like, because I know I'm going to be jumping around, like, I'll maybe get up, like, do like, some stretches, you know, maybe do, like, a little warm-up. Like, I got to start doing my warm-ups now. Like, I'm doing all my, I just want to put on, like, the best performance, you know. Like, each show that I'm doing, I'm like, this has to be, like, a show that I got to, like, do better than my last one. So, like, each time I'm trying to do better than my last show, you know. So, yeah, just trying to improve. Yeah, I don't really get nervous anymore. I don't know, it depends how big. If it's, like, crazy big, and, like, if I know it's going to do, it's, like, another big step, you know. Then maybe I get a little bit nervous, but then once I just do it, yeah, it goes away. But, yeah.
1: The state Labor government has begun works on demolishing Melbourne's 44 public housing towers to be replaced with private housing. Already hundreds of residents have been displaced, often into unsuitable homes under duress.
2: The towers on Racecourse Road, Flemington, have become Homes Victoria worksites, while the families still living in the buildings are being treated appallingly.
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And ease up when you walk in the room. And I know since last time things haven't improved, yeah.

0: Do you work in a brothel, massage shop, escort agency, fetish house or dungeon, cam studio or porn set, sauna, short-time hotel, outdoors or on the street, or in any other space where sex work happens? Recent changes to Victorian sex work laws mean that sex workers now have more options for how and where we can work and who we can work with.
1: To find out more about Victoria's new sex work laws, contact Vixen, Victoria's statewide peer-only sex work organisation, 100% by and for all sex workers on 039-070-9050.
0: And talk to another sex worker about what the partial decriminalisation of sex work means for you, your workplace and your community. Or check out the Decrim Info Hub at vixen.org.au. 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

0: When I was new to Melbourne, I found a Food Not Bombs flyer on the road, and I had like this fist with a carrot, and carrots are my favorite vegetable. 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
6: When you compare an old growth forest compared to a forest which is regrowing after a disturbance like logging, they're actually quite different ecosystems. Generally, like older, wetter forests slow down the path of fire, and this is actually quite a well-known phenomenon. Historically, these big, large fires have been quite rare, but what we've seen in the last 20 years is they're becoming quite a lot more common. So we've had 3 in the last 20 years. This is definitely because of climate change, which is making our ecosystems a lot drier and the fire weather more intense.
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0: Did you know that Western Sahara is Africa's last colony? The issue of Western Sahara was raised in the Eddie Mabo case referencing Terra Nullius. Western Sahara is illegally occupied by Morocco. Indigenous Sahrawis are denied their right to self-determination. France continues to veto United Nations human rights observation in Western Sahara. Sahrawi people are being killed by Israeli drones. Like to learn more? 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Australian Western Sahara Association is a 3CR supporter.
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0: This is Irene Bolger, former Secretary of the Nurses' Federation in Victoria. Throughout the nurses' dispute in 1986 and the waterfront dispute in 1998, 3CR was always there, broadcasting the voices of workers in struggle.
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0: Do you work in a brothel, massage shop, escort agency, fetish house or dungeon, cam studio or porn set, sauna, short-time hotel, outdoors or on the street, or in any other space where sex work happens? Recent changes to Victorian sex work laws mean that sex workers now have more options for how and where we can work and who we can work with.
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0: And talk to another sex worker about what the partial decriminalisation of sex work means for you, your workplace and your community. Or check out the Decrim Info Hub at vixen.org.au. 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

0: Every day, people in prisons across Australia are subjected to strip searching. It is an unnecessary, degrading, and deeply harmful practice that must end. It involves a person literally being stripped of their dignity, forced to remove their clothing for their bodies to be inspected by prison guards, being forced to submit to humiliating requests like bending, squatting, and spreading their legs. In many prisons, people are subjected to this repeatedly and routinely. Children as young as 10 years old are being forced to remove their clothes and have their bodies inspected by adults. We're calling on the federal government to stop state-sanctioned violence by ending the routine, unregulated use of strip searching in prisons across Australia. Go to endstripsearching.com. Together, we can demand a system that upholds dignity, safety, and human rights. Fig Jam is a 3CR supporter.
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I'll see you on Saturday, the 18th of July, from 10 a.m. to 5 p.m. at Trades Hall, 54 Victoria Street, Carlton. Can't wait to see you there. 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
1: How sad. How tragic. 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

0: 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Up next, a repeat of Tuesday Hometime with Jan Bartlett.
1: Welcome to Tuesday Hometime with Jan Bartlett. And once again, many thanks to those who pledged and who have paid for the Radiothon. We're still trying to reach that target, but I'm sure we will in coming weeks. And I hope to contact each donor to this program to thank them personally. But to the business of the day. Dr. Sue Wareham, President of the Medical Association for the Prevention of War, on the developments at the Australian War Memorial. Dr. Benoit Campmark, Digest Pauline Hanson. Mike Kissam, Vice Chairperson of Australian Friends of Palestine Association, with his journey for Palestine. And also not so subtle censorship by the Israeli lobby and the Australian government. And delving into the recent past for this, our 50th anniversary program, with Professor Emeritus Stuart Rees and former manager of Australia-Palestine Advocacy Network, Jessica Morrison, with, of course, the focus on Palestine. But Mr. Kevin Healy is here for the last day of the financial year, and we'll see what tricks he's got up his sleeve.
2: A weak Jan listener went top marks to the Reserve Losses Bank for standing up for its principles. Principles that the solution to inflation is wage restraint and higher unemployment. It's got nothing to do with the caring business class or caring business class greed. No, it's all down to the workers. Too many of them and too many of them wanting to be paid. So good on the Reserve Losses and Supremo Michelle Bulldust for standing up against the money-grabbing greed of their lazy avaricious workforce. So unconcerned over the economy, it, the workforce, claims the bank's 9.5% increase over 3 years is a real wage cut. How fiscally reckless. Their disrespect gets worse. As an organisation full of economists, management obviously knows this. The offer therefore presents a very negative view of the value staff are providing. If the organisation full of economists really cared, they would resign and join the unemployed and or take a wage cut, but no, they put themselves ahead of the need to fight inflation. Selfish, selfish economists. Worse, timely warning from prominent business class party apparatchik prude go hard against workers, warning the caring business class party if it does not concentrate on fighting the socialists' caring business class relations laws, the coalition will condemn its business base to bankruptcy. Bankruptcy. Any wonder the filthy rich are shaking in their boots, or, well, their Italian and Swiss leather shoes and boots. Worse, speaking of luxury, a mob called Luxury Escape Supremo Adam Schwab told us the state socialist work-from-home laws will, quote, drive a dagger through the heart of Victoria's sickly business community. And yes, don't the filthy rich look pretty sickly? As we've said a few times, who'd be a caring employer doing her his altruistic bit for society faced with such unrelenting perfidy? Like poor Simon Crew Work Harder grilled the Workers Supremo mentioned last week, despite years of accusations of ripping off workers, Simon assures us his only concern is those workers. And then he's been charged with misleading customers in a promotion to donate to environmental causes. And now he's under attack for a harmless little ad, super buns to brag about, with a bun on a woman's backside. Staff claiming the ad is sexist for no stronger reason than the ad is 100% sexist. He's prepared to use women's bodies as a punchline to sell burgers, the evil union alleged. For goodness sake, that's his job. Even though he cares even more about the workers, as long as they don't demand conditions and pay. Also debate this week. Multiracial is a scavenging vulture threatening our cherished moron culture. Moron culture proving everything's right so long as all of us are white.

0: although not sure there was much of a debate, as caring business class party supremo and would-be big supremo Angus Tailings couldn't quite get his tongue around the word. Whereas One Notions that appalling Hoonson knows all about moron culture. Speaking of morons, her new MP got off to a big start by voting the wrong way. Well, as it turned out, the correct way, but he got confused. Maybe the fact that the motion was in like words confused him, but he apologised, and that appalling assured us he would vote the appalling moron way in future, as long as someone explains to him what the words mean. What a loss to the education system, the demise of the Krisht hands-on brothers, forced to sell up to meet a percentage of the damages they owe the young men, whose biggest lesson was, don't go near them. Sworn to obey the dictates of the dear baby Jesus, their observance stopped at the dick bit. Interesting they have to sell up, because they have, quote, just $23 million in the bank, they said. That simply highlights the extent of their criminality. They won't be missed, nor will Carl Stefano, voice of rubbish, after eulogising a British neo-fascist, even Channel Ning Nong forced to respond to public opprobrium. One commentator telling us, Carl is riding two horses at once. One is in the centre, another is in the far right lane. And presuming the mindless dribble offered as morning entertainment is in the centre, then the mind boggles at what might be called the right. True to form, that appalling Hoonson uploaded the neo-fascist interview to her account, shocked poor Carl could be so mistreated. Carl's journalistic balance reflected in his reference to temporary His Most Gracious Majesty's home country supremo Keir Starmer as a wanker. Proving smart, intelligent, omniscient Carl is no wanker. I read where Carl's dribble, the in-the-centre morning dribble, is trailing the rival channel's morning dribble. I, and I suspect we, listener, can't believe anyone watches either of them. Then again, I saw a photo shoot of the nominees for the so-called Gold Logie and thought, to paraphrase the bard, has our talent and entertainment pool shrunk to this small measure? That appalling's local hero and role model, and almost certainly ditto Carl, our filthiest rich of the filthy rich Gina. It's just one problem after another. Any wonder her Perth offices are tired with wise, thought-provoking quotes from her hero, the filthiest rich of the filthy rich, Elon Must Have More, calling for government to get out of the way and let the filthy rich do what they do best, make themselves filthy richer. Bloody government. Poor Gina's been forced to flog off one of her numerous grazing properties, a little 23,000 hectares, for a mere 60 mil pocket money to Gina, because the Queensland government wants to tax her. Well, tax her Chinese partner a foreign tax surcharge of all of 3%. This is unsustainable from a business perspective, Gina bemoaned. Yes, how cruel, interfering government, because imagine how a 3% tax surcharge must so hurt Gina, a tax surcharge she apparently can't avoid. Yes, better to pocket 60 mil than be hit with a 3% tax. And something that would also hurt her, perhaps not quite as much as it doesn't involve the hip pocket, but still hurt, abrade her faith in the true blue Aussie people. That survey that but 21% trust Gina's hero, US of the UN, of the US of the world, big supremo Donald Trump or the poor, to do the right thing in world affairs. If it's any consolation to Gina and that appalling and Carl, we can guarantee Donald will always do the right thing. But worse, a majority have more faith in evil China. Not that her admiration for Donald prevents her working with her Chinese partners when there's a quid or billion involved. And further consolation, our minister for being offensive and trained killing Richard Mall's the bad guys, he of the giant mind, assured us, America, we assume he means the US old bit of the Americas, remains the cornerstone of our strategic and foreign policy, and the alliance has never been more important. He's so spot on, isn't he? On the other hand, we might question what the 21% who do have faith in Donald were thinking. They're probably busy watching Carl's in-depth interviews. The promised benefits of privatisation of public services, lower prices due to the efficiency of the private sector, highlighted yet again as the electricity regulator announced standing offer reductions of up to 10.7%, guaranteed to lower our bills. Well, not quite. The efficiency of the private sector came to the rescue, with the poor dears forced to increase their supply charges by up to 86%. And what do we know? There go the lower bills. It must so hurt the privatised industry to find it just can't afford to pass on the price cuts. 86%, that's inflation run riot. Further proof of the greed of those reserve losses bank workers. Because the privatised utilities, efficiency, lower prices, could never be accused of greed. Nor could KP on the workers MG for keep profits meagre grand being attacked just because it used incompetence information from clients to make a killing and made a whistleblower's life so miserable he says he would never do it again. Surely keep profits meagre is just doing what it exists to do, make profits meagre. It may face some severe penalties like a temporary pause, say 3 or 4 days, in those multi-billion outsourcing it enjoys from the public purse, allowing it too to bring the efficiency of the private sector to the bloated, inefficient hand of the public sector. Speaking of efficiency, the Mineral Profits Council's Tania Constable, profits attacked, noisy activists who would seek to diminish industries like the mining industry and regional Troubler Aussie, after the anti-Troubler Aussie Spoil Sport Troubler Aussie Institute warned of dodgy carbon offsetting, as if there's something dodgy about planting a tree somewhere and polluting to your big heart's content. The efficiency of the offset system proven by a Shell on the planet gas facility in Western Troubler Aussie earning more than $90 million in carbon credits, real figure, while increasing its emissions by 400,000 tonnes, real figure. To prove its credentials, Shell said it supports measures for Troubler Aussie to be a net zero economy. Little measures like 90 mil in the kick and 400,000 tonnes on Mother Earth. Finally, Tania was in Canberra launching a hands-off our fuel campaign aimed at preventing the government touching the industry's fuel tax rebate, which costs the public purse a mere $13 billion a year, a small price for Mother Earth to pay. Good afternoon.
1: And that was Mr. Kevin Healy with his week that was. And don't forget, he's there again on the airwaves tomorrow morning, 9 o'clock, with City Limits, here on 3CR.
2: 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This is a great moment to support Melbourne's longest-running left bookshop. I'll see you on Saturday, the 18th of July, from 10 a.m. to 5 p.m. at Trades Hall, 54 Victoria Street, Carlton. Can't wait to see you there. The new International Bookshop is a 3CR supporter.
1: Last week, a new gallery of the Australian War Memorial was unveiled. The four surviving VC holders were invited to attend. Three answered the call. No guesses who the one who stayed away was, for whatever reason. I spoke with the president of the Medical Association for the Prevention of War, Sue Wareham, who said that there's not enough information being put forward at the moment about the progress of the new development of the memorial. And she suggested instead that we concentrate on a report on the memorial's programming for children. Quote, "Young Australians deserve something better than the existing narrative on endless war, unquote. The report is Time to Talk Peace, the Australian War Memorial and Children, which was put out by the Medical Association for the Prevention of War. So the fact is that tens of thousands of children, school children, attend the memorial every month, and that increases the importance of a proper story being told.
3: Yes, there are about 100,000 school kids in groups visit the War Memorial each year. It's a thing that a lot of kids do, and that's fine, it's good. There's a government, Commonwealth Government program called the PACER, which is Parliamentary and Civics Education Rebate, which helps the schools financially to bring children to Canberra, and that's very good. It's a good program. But because of that, it's so important that what the War Memorial offers to children when they go is appropriate for them and is helping them to think critically about the issues that will be presented, and that it's not just an opportunity to present a single narrative about Australia's wars, which often tends to play up. I'm hesitant to use the word glorify. A lot of people reject that, but there's a tendency to play up the importance of the wars that Australia has been involved in, and up to a point that's quite appropriate. But Memorial has a line at the end of the World War One gallery, which is something along the lines of, all nations have their story, this is our story. And so it's more or less putting out the view that Australia going to war is the most important thing that Australia has ever done, and by implication the kids need to be prepared to keep on doing this because it's central to our identity. And that's the notion that really needs challenging. We would hope that when children visit the War Memorial, they would learn some military history, that's appropriate. But they also need to learn about the full impact of wars, including particularly on civilians, because it's civilians who bear the brunt disproportionately by quite a wide margin of modern wars. And if kids are not getting the full picture about that and other implications of warfare, then it's not a satisfactory education for them about Australia's wars, and that's what troubles us.
1: Let's expand on that. Quote, young Australians deserve something better than the existing narrative on endless war. What is that narrative? If you just explain what is missing, or is there more?
3: Well, the narrative about Australia's wars and involvement in warfare, a lot of it hinges on the ANZAC narrative. There have been a number of eminent historians who write about it as a myth, the ANZAC myth, ANZAC legend, this sort of terming. But the proponents of it, and the key one who's now left the memorial's director, was Dr. Brendan Nelson, who was director up until he's the immediate past director of the memorial, and he was frequently speaking about the ANZAC, whatever word he used, tradition or whatever, as being a central part of what Australia stands for. Whereas, in fact, as a number of historians, Marilyn Lake and others, have written about, Australia has such a rich, rich history of democratic reforms and labour reforms and other things in which we were actually world leaders, which one could legitimately argue should and are and should be seen as an extremely important part of our history. And we shouldn't forget also the frontier wars. And on that matter, I will say that the memorial, just in very recent times, is making some comments about recognising, I'm not sure about commemorating, but at least recognising the frontier wars better than they have in the past, which has been virtually negligible in the past. But the frontier wars are such an important part of Australia's history that school kids need to learn about, and the War Memorial is an appropriate place for that to happen too. But the messages that we believe are missing from the memorial As I mentioned, information about the full impact of wars on civilians. The memorial does that up to a point, but it doesn't do it sufficiently. It needs to be covered far more thoroughly. And what's really missing is any prompts for the children to think about, well, why did this war happen? Who made the decisions? Why was the decision made? What was the context? What was the history leading up to it? And how could this war have been avoided? And that's what's really missing from the memorial. And we believe that's a big gap in what they're presenting to children.
1: Well, this report by the Medical Association for the Prevention of War is called Time to Talk Peace, the Australian War Memorial and Children. Who were those who put it together?
3: It was members of Medical Association for Prevention of War, people very experienced in children's welfare, psychology, that sort of thing. So it was just a small group of us who wrote it, and that report came out a while back, and we've since had another one called PACER. PACER was the program I mentioned by which school groups come to Canberra, PACER for Peace, and that's again looking at some questions which the memorial could and should be prompting children to think about, and also other places in Canberra where a focus on peace could readily be sort of built into plans for school trips to Canberra.
1: How would the contents of this report be presented to children who come to the memorial?
3: The main thing that our organisation, Medical Association for Prevention of War, has been advocating over a couple of years or so now is that in developing the children's galleries, given that the whole memorial is undergoing a huge expansion, a significant part of it, part of which has just opened up, but they haven't yet come to the children's galleries, the new children's galleries. And we've been trying to find out, well, what stage is the planning for these at? And we're not getting any information on that at the moment. But we're advocating particularly that there be an advisory group for children of outside experts to work with the gallery development team to make sure that what they're presenting to children is appropriate coverage of Australia's wars, and that prompts the sorts of questions that children need to be thinking about when they think about our wars. And we haven't been able to make any progress. The memorial is not forthcoming in engaging on that matter at the moment. So we're still working on that.
1: How many gallery are there already at the memorial devoted to children?
3: Before COVID, there was an area in the memorial. This was the old memorial, and it was also before the major expansion got underway. There was an area called the Discovery Zone, and it was pretty much a play area. And that, in fact, was what has really prompted our concerns and kicked off our concerns about what the memorial was teaching children about war. It was a play area. They could go and play in a fake World War I trench or pretend they were hunting a Soviet submarine, playing in a Vietnam-era helicopter. It was really, as far as education goes, it was really quite a disgrace. So that closed with COVID, and no new children's space has opened up yet. And so we're told that it's going to be open next year, 2027 to 2028. But so that being the case, then we would expect that planning would be well underway. But it's hard to get that input to the memorial.
1: I'm just wondering whether there has been a survey of children in the past as to what they get out of or don't get out of a visit to the memorial.
3: The memorial themselves, I think, have probably done surveys. I'm pretty sure there haven't been any surveys done by people other than the memorial, but it would be a valuable tool to have, certainly.
1: So have you got a guarantee that this report will be published and used by the memorial, or is this something you're just putting forward and hoping that they will take it on?
3: sent it to the memorial, and as I mentioned, it was published a while ago. So they've certainly received it, but no, there's not any guarantee at all that that they will take any of it on board. I think they'll probably look at it out of curiosity, if nothing else, but no guarantee of what they'll do with it.
1: What about comparable war memorials in other countries? Do they have an emphasis on children? Looking at peace in a wider perspective, your paper says that peace funding is going down, it's deliberately going down, while defence spending is going up, and it's to an enormous amount of money in the last few years. And I imagine that you in as your work with MAPW, couldn't have imagined that the budget for defence and war would be so huge today and increasing.
3: Well, it is quite alarming. It's extremely alarming. Australia's military budget is over for the current year, or for the 2026-27 figure, is going to be over $60 billion. In fact, over $63 billion. And what's equally alarming is that is projected to go up and up and up, keep going up over the next decade until it's nearly double that. So within a decade's time, so by 2035-36, we're told that it's going to be around $112 billion. So these are just absolutely astonishing figures. AUKUS will be part of that, but it's more than AUKUS. It's a total focus on military preparedness at the preparedness for what, we're not exactly told, but military capacity at the expense of other things. And those other things would be things that really make us secure as a nation. We need to be ramping up our climate action, and given that the Australian government is concerned about relationships with the Pacific, then ramping up our climate action and making that absolute priority, along with nuclear weapons, I should add, that would really go, really create good relationships in the Pacific for Australia. And looking after Australians, health, education, housing, all of these things, the environment, would make us far more secure.
1: You could even say give peace a chance, and as the song says, but we're battling against the tide, aren't we?
3: We are indeed, with so much funding going within the education system and elsewhere to military projects. We are really battling against the tide. Peace research centres at Australian universities used to be more numerous and far better resourced than they are at the moment, but funding for peace research has just been whittled away over not just recent years, a longer time frame than that. It's just been whittled away as our military budget goes up and up and the world becomes more violent. So we really need to take a step back. If the government is serious about peace, and they toss in the word peace whenever it seems appropriate, but if they're serious about peace, they need to commit to it and commit to the training and the funding that it needs, because peace doesn't just break out miraculously when there's nothing much going on. It really needs hard work, in fact, much harder work. It's much harder to build peace than it is to build weaponry and train armies. But it's more challenging and in fact, almost certainly a more important task in terms of our security.
1: And as we were talking about children before, it's they who are being targeted for these educational pushes for defence.
3: Yes. Yes, indeed. Certainly at universities, the Defence Department related projects and weapons company linked projects are quite prolific through our universities, right through the tertiary sector, but even at schools, in secondary schools, and even down to primary schools, we've got federal government and some state government funded programs to encourage kids to get really excited about building nuclear submarines or about building missiles. And this is not the sort of thing we want our kids excited about if we want a peaceful, secure future. Australia's premier organisation for promoting our best young scientific minds is NYSF, which is the National Youth Science Forum. And they have good programs, great programs, but their primary sponsor is the world's biggest weapons maker, i.e. Lockheed Martin. And Lockheed Martin branding is all through their events. So kids are getting the message that science is good and, oh, Lockheed Martin, that looks like a good company, the weapons industry. They're exciting. They're offering all sorts of opportunities. I might get to that.
1: Well, when we started, it was the Australian War Memorial and you're talking about those weapons companies. Well, they're featured widely in the memorial.
3: If you walk through the memorial, you wouldn't actually see prominent mention of the weapons companies. They are mentioned there, but that's not the point. As you noted, the memorial still receives funding from the weapons industry, and they say that the memorial says that they determine the programs. They're not influenced by where the funding comes from, but one can't really totally believe that 100%. I mean, if you've got an eye to where your funding is coming from and which organisation doesn't, then you're going to be a bit influenced by what that organisation might expect. And organisations, when they do give funding to the memorial, will receive some benefits, which might be naming rights. And, for example, the theatre in the War Memorial, which is used for lectures, events, that sort of thing, has been fairly recently named the Boeing, pretty sure it's Boeing, the Boeing Theatre. Some years back it was the BAE Theatre, and then it was that BAE branding was removed from it, so it was just the War Memorial Theatre or something like that. Now it's the Boeing Theatre. And the War Memorial, just in recent days, have announced a new podcast about some of the, I forget the exact title, it's something like some of the hidden costs of war or hidden truths behind war, something of that nature. And it's sponsored by Leidos, which is also a part of the weapons industry. And it's all about military experiences of warfare, and that's legitimate, it's what the memorial does. But if you're going to look at the hidden costs of war or hidden truths within war, then you've got to look at civilians, you've got to look at a whole range of impacts far beyond those of military personnel.
1: Well, just finally, Sue, the hidden costs of this war memorial development or redevelopment.
3: Cost of the expansion of the War Memorial and redevelopment, the last I saw it was still at $550 million, which is a huge amount of money considering what those sorts of funds could do for a number of the things that I mentioned, health, education, but also for veterans' welfare. I mean, even within the veterans community, this expenditure on a vast redevelopment building, which is telling a pretty narrow story of what war is all about. It's a huge amount of money, but nevertheless, it seems to be that whatever the memorial asks for, then that's what they will receive from government.
1: And that's even more reason why people should keep their eye on it and just check what's happening and make sure that it doesn't keep on expanding and expanding.
3: Well, yes, I think once the current plans are completed, I don't think there's any scope for further expansion. But what we need to be really, really mindful of and watch carefully is the nature of the exhibits, and particularly not only for children, but particularly for children. What messages are kids getting when they go through the memorial? Is it that war is an exciting opportunity? And I should say there that the memorial has also engaged an advertising company to create multimedia sort of materials for children. Goodness knows what that's going to look like when it's in place. So we really need to guard against the notion that war is exciting. And also what was done previously, as I mentioned, in the former Discovery Zone at the memorial, it was actually presented as fun. These are the war games you can play. that's just such a dangerous development in terms of children's education, and that's what we need to be guarding against.
1: Thanks for today, Sue.
3: Thank you very much, Jen.
1: And Dr. Sue Wareham is the President of the Medical Association for the Prevention of War.
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1: Pauline Hanson has been in politics in Australia at all levels, beginning as a councillor, Ipswich City Council, in 1995. Then moved to Member of Parliament for Oxley, and finally as Senator for Queensland since 2016. Always controversial, a short stint in jail in 2013. I'm joined now by Binoy Campmark, Senior Lecturer at RMIT University, to explain the phenomenon of Pauline Hanson. Is it one factor in 2026, or it is conversion of factors?
5: Well, there just seems to be a general tendency towards, a suspiciousness towards the ruling authorities of the day. It's been on a kind of a slow burn in Australia, this tendency, which has caught fire and been absolutely blazing away in the United States, in the UK, and in Europe, primarily, in the form of generally, not always, but generally an insurrection of sorts from the right wing of politics, usually in the form of concern about things such as immigration, standard of living, these sorts of things. So these are the sorts of issues that have actually been incubating for quite some time, and it just so happens that there's been a convergence of factors recently about a lot of it, of course, totally conjured up. I mean, a lot of this, there are some genuine issues in the policy mix, but there are some that are simply found in the context of agitation and polemic and all that. So Hanson has capitalized on that. Popularity of parties is at all-time low in Australia, and so she does come across as offering, another voice, even though the voice is a bit sort of shrill and a bit erratic sometimes.
1: She's got some good backers, though.
5: Yes, she does, and but this is it. This is how the model works. So, for example, if you look at the UK, just by way of contrast, you have multiple donors of considerable wealth to Farage's Reform UK party. And let's not forget now that Farage is now facing his own right-wing rival and former colleague, Robert Lowe, who's funding another right-wing party that's even to the right of Farage, known as the Restore Party. So you've got Reform and you've got Restore, and money is coming in there too from wealthy donors. So it's a tendency in this particular field to see individuals of certain wealth seeing a chance to mix up the system and get something probably conciliatory to them. I mean, it's no accident that someone like Gina Reinhardt is backing Hanson, because at least under Hanson offers a kind of a Trump-like vision of minimal regulations for corporations, minimal interest in environmental regulations, that sort of thing. So it's no accident that that's happened.
1: So where does this leave so-called democracy in Western countries?
5: Oh, I'm not so negative about democracy in Western countries. I think the whole point ultimately is that a parliamentary system has to be as representative as possible. And so even if you don't necessarily like, or you feel a bit of concern by an individual who will vote for someone like Hanson, I think in the Australian context, people are voting for various reasons. You know, I think the Australian approach to this is kind of a real rag bag of things. It's, you know, I've been looking at some of the material about this, you know, be it the Vox Pops or be it anything like that, and it's a mixture of things. It's sort of, well, you know, we'll give her a go. Yes, she's got some unsavory opinions, but you know, she's good on, for example, you know, regulating AI. She's coming up with a policy like that, which is interesting. She's one of the first ones to actually openly articulate some kind of measure where, you know, AI cannot be, you know, you can't let the likes of Anthropic roam around the corridors of Canberra, which is essentially what the Albanese government has done, making deals with these AI titans, and you don't quite have a clue what's going on there. So, you know, the funny thing is people vote for various reasons, and they will probably give her the vote in some instances, but I would not be overly pessimistic to see it all collapse. I think one should be a bit more open-minded about that.
1: How long would you give it before it collapses?
5: This is the interesting thing. I have a sneaking suspicion that what will happen, because this will be the first time that One Nation will campaign, at least if I follow Hanson correctly on this point, in every seat, if not every seat, then certainly most seats across the country in the lower house, and it certainly will put in a showing in the upper house. But what will be interesting is to see whether they can negotiate the nightmares which other major parties have had to do of vetting and going through their particular candidates, because I dare say there'll be the odd rather unsavory candidate being pre-selected. So I suspect, and remember, there's a lot of time yet to the next election, so something may well prove rather electorally interesting up to that point. So first of all, I give it that. So there's lots to happen till the next election in terms of what might happen there on the route. And then once in power, there's always the issue of how, you know, Hanson has a history of being a bit autocratic with the tendencies, and her members tend to leave at some point. They tend to sort of abandon the party. So whether she can maintain a unified front is probably the biggest question as to whether she can maintain that sort of party discipline.
1: And also to find enough people to fill all those seats, both lower and upper house. It's a fair few, isn't it?
5: Yeah, there is, but when you consider, I would say that when it comes down to it, because there will be people sufficiently irritated and annoyed with the circumstances of what's happening at the moment to probably run. But it's one thing to put up your hand; it's another thing then to actually, of course, either have the resources or the discipline to go through with it. And I know myself, having campaigned in 2013 for a Senate seat for Victoria for the WikiLeaks Party, that's an exhausting, tiring process where that does involve a lot of people as well and many factors in the campaign. So this is just the beginning of something that will be very interesting to see. And there will be some surprises, but I would suggest that in the long term, this is the sort of fire that can actually start ebbing after a while.
1: Not just the candidacy part of it, but getting into Parliament and understanding all the intricacies of parliamentary life.
5: Well, yes, but that's part of it. That's the nature of representatives to Parliament. And you'll start finding soon afterwards that deals have to be done. You know, you can't maintain an elevated standing, however demagogic you want to be. You have to start. And that's the other thing you should add. You know, Hanson has had to, when things needed to be done, you know, deals have had to be made and whatnot. Not all the voting patterns suggest either extreme behavior or irrational behavior at all. I think a lot of this can, you know, eventually there's a certain kind of pragmatic streak that has to be acknowledged, and that's the sort of thing that tends to creep out into politics.
1: From Pauline Hanson to Gaza and the UN report on Israel's deliberately targeting of Gaza children, part of genocide, part of war crimes, part of everything. We've had reports like this before over the last 2.5 years, but nothing seems to be done or changed.
5: Again, I think one of these things is that the record on this, of course, is bulking, and Israel is simply becoming less and less, its policies and its approach is becoming less and less palatable and, dare I say it, riskier for example, be it corporations investing in Israel, be it, for example, countries engaged in defense arrangements with Israel. So even though there is still this official standing, if you like, say from the EU, from the EU Commission or the European Commission, and the official allied list, if you like. It should not be forgotten that Israel is now, at an all-time unpopular level. It's to such an extent that it even looks comical when you start looking at J.D. Vance, Vice President J.D. Vance of the U.S., and even Donald Trump, openly castigating, their closest military allies. So I would say that when it comes down to the issue of the conduct and so on, these are not reports, the Independent International Commission of Inquiry that you mentioned, which incidentally also published a report last year, which concluded that Israel had committed acts of genocide in Gaza during its campaign. These are things that still count. They still matter. People who make agreements or investments in Israel or want to conduct business with Israel, I'd risk, for either cancellation of contract or isolation or whatever it might be. So there are tangible things beyond the simple kind of sense of, well, Israel is not being totally isolated and totally sanctioned and all that. There are still incremental things being done there.
1: Well, the Australian government's been under pressure for a long time to acknowledge the trade that they're doing with Israel on weapons. They might be now somehow being forced to recognise and name what weapons they are sending to Israel?
5: Yes, this is something I certainly hope so in due course. It's been a strange situation to see and quite lamentable to see the way Australian policy towards Israel on this point has, call it developed, call it shaped, and I don't really know quite what to say about it other than it's just deeply unsatisfactory because the initial reluctance, and it continues, of course, the reluctance to designate it genocidal or even mention that the commission of grave war crimes and so on, and the fact that withholding, energy supplies, withholding food, humanitarian aid and so on are also war crimes and arguably part of a pattern of willful intent in the commission of genocide. So the Albanese government, has continued this kind of hedging, and also when it comes to dealing with local politics, the fact that the Israeli connection here cannot be dismissed or extricated from policies on anti-Semitism, for example, or the queries of investigating the expression of views, for example, on the university campuses. It's all linked in Israeli policy and what it does in the broader international diaspora and so forth. So I think it's been very unsatisfactory the way the Albanese government has been pursuing its policy with Israel. And don't forget, the Australian Defence Forces do have close relationships with the IDF. They do have contracts with the IDF. And, and they do have constant interest in Israeli technology. And even though she's not, just to add to that, even though she's not herself involved in a government position, she's nonetheless very notable because she is Australia's wealthiest individual. Gina Rinehart, who we mentioned, touched on before, recently gave an address in Townsville, and some people in that address were from the military, the so-called News Corp Bush Summit, which is held every year. And she said that there was certain land outside Townsville, roughly, I think, 50 kilometers outside Townsville in the area called Prairie, which is set for wind turbines. But that area, she suggested, forget wind turbines, these bat and bird maiming devices. Well, how about giving that land to the IDF or Israeli military specialists to manufacture drone technology there so that we can then have it and use it to protect our, guess what, infrastructure for mining and assets like that. So that's what she's obsessed about. That. So, it's there, it lingers, this relationship with Israel amongst people in power and of power. So I do wonder sometimes, whether the incoherence of Australian policy is very, very very unpleasant, I would say.
1: And what a lot of people don't realise is that the use of Pine Gap by the United States on surveillance and in their wars, that I've been told by a reliable source that information goes to Israel as well.
5: Well, yes, because the targeting aspect of this, and because Pine Gap essentially is a targeting facility, it's a signals intelligence facility, which is only ever expanding, it never goes the other way. It is one of the largest U.S. signals facilities outside the United States, and it's invaluable for targeting operations for the U.S. Army. It's invaluable in terms of drone strikes, and it's invaluable in the sharing of intelligence with other member states. And, of course, Israel is a critical part of the defense strategy or the defense relationship with the United States. And, yes, it is very... There's considerable anecdotal evidence to suggest that information is being shared when it comes to targeting, certainly the use of drones against targets in Gaza, and the link with Pine Gap, you know, is something that is very, it will be very hard to refute that.
1: And finally, Binoy, the treatment of the people on the flotilla, the recent flotilla to Gaza, which was intercepted in international waters, as they always are. The Australian government seems to be making moves to inquire into that. Are you satisfied that it will be an independent investigation?
5: Look, I just am not sure about that. I do know that mutterings have been made about this from the Foreign Minister, Penny Wong. She has met with a number of the detainees, Australian detainees that were on the particular vessel as part of the global Sumut flotilla, who were apprehended in May by the Israeli security forces, and four individuals in particular, four female activists, I think Juliette Lamont, Neve O'Connor, Gemma O'Toole, and Luca Lamont, are actually saying that they had been assaulted, sexually assaulted, physically assaulted by the Israeli forces. This was denied vehemently by officials, IDF officials and security officials and so on. They have accused the activists in question of being provocateurs who cannot be trusted. But at the very least, what Senator Wong has done is that is actually to meet with these individuals and to, with senior members of the Australian Federal Police, to conduct an investigation into this. Now, where this goes, it's hard to say. The AFP are going to be conducting or are conducting investigations into this, and that will be an interesting thing, because once they are not, at least I hope, will not feel under any pressure from the Australian government to come up with one solution or the other, that hopefully when they submit their report of findings to the Australian government, that something will be done. But that's the problem. We don't know at what point, once the AFP identifies if there's relevant evidence and so on, what can then be done by the federal government or what will be done. But it's very clear that already certain ministers in the Israeli cabinet, the current Israeli cabinet, including the notorious National Security and Police Minister Itamar Ben-Gvir, who was very openly abusing victims, abusing activists with, you know, her camera footage was taken off him once the activists had been apprehended, and then he was there proudly holding the Israeli flag and sort of abusing several of the activists. I think this just demonstrates that particular, the urgency of dealing with that kind of situation. And, you know, Ben-Gvir can be relied on to supply evidence whether he wants to or not, because he's very open about the brutality of the Israeli prison service, not merely to I should add, the security services to the activists, but very open about the brutality towards Palestinian detainees, which has reached the levels of, you know, appalling levels of torture, also sexual abuse, and a range of other extraordinary things that they're being done to them.
1: If not the AFP, what other organisation would you be happy doing an inquiry into this?
5: Well, you see, any other human, any of the human rights organizations would be fine, but I would say that the most, you know, ideally an appropriate body would be the International Criminal Court. The problem is, though, that because Israel in this case is not, you know, a member of the court, that makes it very difficult. So the only reason why the ICC managed to issue arrest warrants for Prime Minister Benjamin Netanyahu and his former Defense Minister Yoav Gallant is because Israeli actions and activities have taken place on Palestinian territory, Palestinian soil, and Palestinian, or the, for what, as it were, the rudiments of Palestinian statehood have signed on to the ICC, the Palestinian Authority, and so on. So for that reason, the ICC has jurisdiction. But when it comes to this, because the vessels were intercepted outside in international waters, and they were heading to Gaza, yes, but they were intercepted beforehand, it's a bit hard to sort of see how that can be done. But, you know, international condemnation and pressure on Israeli authorities to do something is ideally the best way. But unfortunately, given the attitude of the Israeli authorities claiming that these activists, as I said, are just provocateurs and cannot be trusted, that makes an Israeli approach unlikely.
1: Well, then what's the point of having international waters if they can, if a country can do what they do every time there is a flotilla?
5: Well, absolutely. Well, I agree. I mean, what's been interesting about the interception of these vessels is that they have been openly condemned by various European states about this, specifically in the context of violating maritime law. But again, unfortunately, the Israeli approach to this, and to a large extent they have been shown to be right over the years, is to see how far they can push matters in terms of impunity and to see how far they can go. They've been shown up as you know, falling short of that impunity idea because of things such as the ICC's effort to arraign Netanyahu and Gallant, but, and also, I should add, by South Africa's efforts, joined by multiple other countries in seeking to hold Israel to account for its activities, its alleged genocidal actions in Gaza. But when it comes to these kind of actions, there's still, it's still rather difficult to pursue it. It could also be, now that I mentioned this to you, citizens of each of the countries represented, of those people who were allegedly tortured and so on, they could file complaints with the ICJ as a, on a state-by-state basis. So they could make a complaint as violations of international law, and they could bring these complaints to the ICJ against Israel because Israel is a member. But that would take years. So, but that's another opportunity there.
1: Thank you once again, Binoy.
5: Always a pleasure, Jan. Thank you.
1: And Dr. Binoy Campmark is a senior lecturer at RMIT University in Melbourne.
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1: Regular listeners to Tuesday Home Time will remember an interview a few weeks ago with recently retired Adelaide QC and member of FOPA, in which he raised concerns at the impact of the federal government's new hate laws on groups and individuals who criticise Israel. And he gave the instance of the long-running BDS presence in Adelaide's Rundle Mall and the fact that they had cancelled the weekly event for fear of being prosecuted. Today I'm speaking with another member of FOPA, Mike Kissam, who is the vice president of the group, about the reaction to the hate laws. But first I asked Mike to talk about his long involvement in working for Palestine and found out that it stems from his Lebanese parents who came to Australia post-World War II. And I asked Mark how influential his parents were in his support for Palestine.
8: My father didn't have much of an education, but he was an intelligent man. He followed international politics, and he was very conscious of the fate of the Arab world during the 20th century and the impact of war and colonialism on the Arab world. And the place that received the harshest impact was, of course, Palestine, because the establishment of Israel was a colonial project, you know, facilitated by the British, but basically it was European settlement that displaced the Palestinian people. And so I had an awareness of that, and then my own interest proceeded when I recognised what a huge injustice had been done to the Palestinian people.
1: And when you say the impact on Palestine, a big impact on Lebanon as well.
8: Yeah, Lebanon has suffered because of its proximity to Israel and Palestine. So the creation of Israel meant Palestinian refugees were dispersed across the Arab world, and Palestinian refugees were dispersed across the Arab world, and about half the Palestinian population

0: camps and assassinating Palestinian leaders, but they would also cause damage to the host countries, Egypt, Jordan, Lebanon, over various decades at different times. So Lebanon suffered by virtue of hosting a Palestinian population and Palestinian resistance organizations, which were aiming to achieve the return of the Palestinians to their country. And the Lebanese political setup was such that it was a country that was constituted of about 18 different religious groups, and it was sort of a precarious balance, and the tensions of the pressure from Israel and the presence of the Palestinian resistance movement, other issues like the Cold War, placed strains on Lebanon, which ended up in a civil war, which went from 75 to 90. So, and Lebanon has never really recovered from that. And there's also been Israeli invasions of Lebanon in the late 70s, in 82, then in 2006, and now more recently. And these Israeli attacks have had a devastating and long-term impact. Massive amounts of destruction of transport and housing infrastructure, high death tolls, destruction of hospitals, the sorts of things we've seen in Gaza have been visited on Lebanon and are currently being visited on Lebanon. So Lebanon has paid a high price for being adjacent to Israel, for supporting Palestinian rights, and in recent times for opposing the genocide that's been unfolding in Gaza at the hands of Israel.
1: I'd imagine you would have had, or still have, relatives in Lebanon, even though your parents came to Australia. How many times have you been there?
0: Look, I visited Lebanon twice. I went in 1970 as a boy, and that was before the civil war started in 75. And then I returned in 1985, which was while the civil war was still going on. It's a small country. It's a beautiful country, but the effects of war have been quite profound on Lebanon, both on its people and on the visible the landscape, the cities, and that sort of thing.
1: Were you able to visit Palestine on either of those trips?
0: And not at that time. I visited Palestine in 2014, and that was my first and only visit. And I went through Ben Gurion Airport and then into Palestine, went to Jerusalem, Bethlehem, Hebron, Nablus, the major Palestinian population centres. And it wasn't a very long trip, but it was quite instructive.
1: I'm sure the memories are still with you.
0: As somebody who'd followed the issue for a very long time and studied on it, there wasn't a lot of what I saw and heard which was actually new to me. But it's quite different when you meet people who are living it. I remember when we went to Hebron, which is a shocking place to visit because an Israeli settlement has been stuck in the middle of a large Palestinian city, and this settlement, with all its demands for security and exclusive access, has had a huge impact on Hebron. And I remember we met a guy who, Palestinian guy, who'd been severely beaten by Israelis without any justification, and he'd been crippled by it, and he'd had to undergo successive surgeries, but he basically had to spend his life on his bed all day long. And we met another fellow in Hebron who was a well-known guide for foreigners coming to look at the reality of Hebron, a guy called Issa Amro, who was a Christian Palestinian. Incredibly brave guy, and we were walking down a street in Hebron called Shahada Street, which was used to be part of the commercial area.

0: area. And it's a street that Palestinians aren't allowed to walk on, but Israelis can. And so Issa had to stay off the road up on an embankment. And one of these Israeli settlers came along and tried with a sidearm, pistol on his hip, wanting to know who we were and this sort of thing. And the courage of people like Issa, Amro, and other Palestinians who try and show the outside world the reality of, you know, the settlement project and the whole colonial project, that their courage is quite remarkable, that they have to deal with these people, armed Israeli soldiers at checkpoints, these ideological vicious settlers, and the Palestinians aren't armed, but the Israeli soldiers and the settlers are. And they have to deal with them, and they can be intimidated, they can be beaten up, they can be arrested, and things can happen out of view of cameras, and yet they still persevere. So the courage of some of the people we met was just truly, truly remarkable.
1: So that's just some examples of what you call living it.
0: Yes, absolutely.
1: When did you join FOPA?
0: About 20 years ago, so not long after FOPA was formed. So I've been interested in Palestine since I was a boy, and I've been an advocate for justice for Palestine for nearly 50 years. And over that time, there's been different organisations that have existed in Adelaide to support justice for Palestine, raise awareness about Palestine. And FOPA has been probably the most successful of those organisations. And yes, I've been involved for around 20 years and I'm now a member of the executive.
1: BDS, is that a FOPA or is BDS part of FOPA?
0: So BDS, which is the divestment sanctions movement, has been a reality for over 20 years as well, and it's originated in Palestine from Palestinian non-government organisations that were looking for ways that people in the outside world could have an impact on the Israeli government and its policies, because diplomacy and international law and war had not made a difference in stopping Israeli colonisation and securing Palestinian rights. So the BDS movement has, you know, had great support around the world. And in Adelaide, FOPA has been supportive of BDS. And we've had a group which regularly would distribute information and speak to people. And one of our main shopping strips, which is Rundle Mall in the central business district of Adelaide. And so the BDS group has been part of FOPA. And, you know, we have been supportive of BDS for a long time.
1: Yet 3 months ago or so, you ceased your weekly forays into Rundle Mall. What was the cause of that?
0: The introduction of the new hate speech or hate group laws by the federal government in January in the aftermath of the Bondi massacre has created a great deal of uncertainty for pro-Palestine activists as to what you can and cannot say or do. And in part, this is probably deliberate, but the laws are hard to follow. They're complex. We've been told they're contradictory in some areas, but they were pushed through very quickly with pressure from the Israel lobby. And what it meant for our BDS people was that just a straightforward support for BDS, advocating boycott, divestment, sanctions, peaceful protests, talking to people about the issue, was potentially going to see them subject to some of these laws, which for some parts carry heavy fines and up to 7 years of imprisonment for doing something which is basically political advocacy, not calling, not inciting violence, not racist, not disruptive. And so the BDS group decided, in collaboration with AFOPA, that they would hold off for a while and see how things panned out. And that's what happened, but now they're back on the streets after a few months.
1: What happened to change their mind?
0: The focus has changed to some extent, in that now the focus is on talking specifically about the reality that Palestinians are facing in all its dimensions, whether it be in the West Bank and the loss of homes, the demolition of homes, the arbitrary detentions, or whether it be the various horrors of Gaza. So it's now a more general issue that's being talked about without specifically including BDS.
1: Do you get any pressure from the local government? As you say, you're there in the middle of Rundle Mall on a Saturday. Do they acquiesce to what you do? And also the state government, do you get any flack from them?
0: Look, largely we have had a good relationship with both the Adelaide City Council and the South Australian government. Our protests have been peaceful. We get a very good response from the public, and we're not disruptive. And so we've had, many years of operating in the main shopping strip. And also, in terms of the protests that have been occurring on a very regular basis since October 7th, we've had a good relationship with the state government, which has not gone down the path of some of the other governments in seeking to curtail protest activity around Palestine.
1: Well, that's one form of censorship for your BDS. Another form is to do with your bike ride. Now, that bike ride's been going for a number of years now, and there's been a few obstacles placed in your way. There's a new one this year, isn't there?
0: Yeah, it was. It's a strange story. There's a group called Big Ride for Palestine, which is connected to us, and we support them. And they're essentially a group of bike riders who try and promote awareness of Palestine through their cycling group, which they go out as a group regularly, and they have jerseys which have Palestine and Palestinian colours, Palestinian flag on them. And again, they're being quite well received by motorists and other people at events where they participate. And it's been a very positive experience by and large, although we've struck difficulties on a couple of occasions, but the most recent has been sort of a bit bizarre, because they were seeking to get winter jerseys produced in the same sort of designs that had before, but specifically for winter. And they'd approached a sportswear manufacturer and, given them all the details, and things seemed to be in place. And then there was a silence from the manufacturer, who they haven't wanted to name publicly, and no attempts to finalise the order or sort out payment. And when the Big Ride for Palestine group approached the manufacturer, they were given reasons like the design was politically biased and they felt they couldn't undertake it. So there was a bit of to-ing and fro-ing, but essentially the design had nothing on it that was illegal, had nothing on it that was racist, had nothing on it that was inflammatory. It had a Palestinian flag, Free Palestine on the jerseys, and an Australian Friends of Palestine logo. And it hadn't been problematic before, but this designer had said yes and then gone quiet on it. And then we found out that it was politically motivated. And they described the item as being a politically biased item. So I don't know you know, about any other ethnic or national groups that might want to have their flags or logos on their clothing. But what became apparent was that the decision by the manufacturer was very much a political decision. And we were left having to go and find another manufacturer. But the big thing about it was that this was something that we saw as a type of quiet censorship, which we think there's probably a lot more of than the more overt cases that get into the media, where because you have some advocacy for Palestine, even the name Palestine, associated with a product or an event, in this case with a jersey and a riding group, that doors are shut. Things that should normally happen as a matter of course suddenly become difficult. And it was instructive.
1: Do you know of any other subtle censorship going on, particularly in South Australia?
0: Look, the sorts of things that we've had in the past, and the thing about the subtle censorship is it's often hard to prove. So you'll be attempting to get a booking for a venue and it'll be difficult for no apparent reasons, or there'll be a venue booked for an event and then it'll be cancelled at the last minute, forcing us to scramble for another venue rather for the event. Dealing with politicians is one of the trickier parts, because there's a tendency with politicians either to not be responsive, and here we're talking about the last couple of years being in the context of an active genocide that's been televised around the world and mobilized people in huge numbers around the world. And politicians either don't want to know or make decisions that are designed to shut down criticism of Israel, shut down dissent, with no consultation with either the Palestinian community or Palestinian advocacy groups, but often with clear collaboration with pro-Israel groups, which is sometimes published and sometimes we find out about it through other, indirectly. So that sort of thing happens.
1: And of course, with groups such as yours, to have to continually fight these battles against censorship, it takes away the energies to focus on or to promote what is actually happening in Palestine, as you've just said.
0: Well, that's absolutely true. And I mean, that's been the case, particularly with some of the high profile cases, your Mary Kostakidis, your Antoinette Latouf's, where Grace Tame, where people are penalised for their political views, and their energy is taken up in defending themselves. But what we don't often see from the pro-Israel groups, they won't come out and say, well, look, you know, we disagree with what you're saying. We demand that to you public debate. We demand you defend your views publicly. This is not the path they choose. They find ways of silencing people rather than engaging in public debate and proving their point. And they go down that path because it's very hard to defend an apartheid state. It's hard to defend a genocide. But this is what we see.
1: Well, through all this, FOPRA is a very influential little group in Adelaide, and you've had some pretty spectacular speakers come to your yearly lectures and the different venues and things that you have on every year. It attracts a fair bit of attention.
0: Yeah, FOPA has been a very hard-working and successful group. I mean, we punch above our weight. We have an annual lecturer, Edward Said Memorial Lecture, and we've been fortunate to have some very significant speakers from Robert Fisk, the international journalist, to Noam Chomsky, to Gideon Levy, to Francesca Albanese, the special rapporteur for the occupied territories. Very significant speakers. And we've been also very successful in maintaining public protests over the period of the genocide. We were initially doing it every couple of weeks with significant attendance. And AFOPA is also part of the national Palestinian solidarity movement. And so, you know, we have been engaged in campaigns initiated by the Australian Palestine Advocacy Network. So we do our best to make an impact on the system, to raise awareness about the reality over there, because the current trajectory is disastrous for the Palestinians, but it's not going to be any good for the Israelis. You know, do they want to live in an apartheid state that's constantly at war because people are resisting what's being done to them? I mean, that's the future of Israel if it keeps going the way it's going. So AFOPA has worked very hard to try and raise awareness of the reality over there. But it's very much an uphill battle.
1: Finally, Mike, on a personal level, it must be very satisfying for you to support the Palestinians. And I imagine you have Palestinians living in South Australia.
0: Yes, yeah, we certainly do. It's only a small community. Some have been here for some time, and we've also had recent arrivals from Gaza since the start of the genocide. And look, we're very happy to be able to support local Palestinians in Australia. A lot of them have been through terrible things in recent times, but even the people that have been here much longer are people that are a people in exile. They didn't want to leave their homes. You know, they've made new homes in Australia, but the ongoing injustice in their, you know, former homeland is something that's always very close to them. And we're very pleased to be able to, you know, support them in, you know, in their struggle for recognition of what's happening over there, and work with them for justice for Palestinians.
1: Thank you so much for today, Mike.
0: Thank you, Jen.
1: I've been speaking with Mike Kassam, who's the Vice President of AFOPA, Australian Friends of Palestine Association.
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0: outrage has filled the Western media in recent weeks over the death of a young Iranian Kurdish woman, Mahsa Amini, who was arrested by the so-called morality police and died in police custody. Whether as a result of a stroke resulting from a recent brain surgery, as the authorities claim, or as her family claim, she was beaten. But what have you heard in the same Western media of the deliberate killing of Palestinian children? Six in the space of a few weeks by armed men and women obeying the orders of a regime illegally occupying their lands. And just before that, 7-year-old Rayan Suleiman died of fear, sheer terror, as he was being chased by Israeli soldiers. His heart gave out. This hypocrisy is so blatant that some might find it unbelievable, but unfortunately for the Palestinian families, it's not. I spoke yesterday with Jessica Morrison, the executive officer of APAN, Australia-Palestine Advocacy Network. Jessica, it's reached the point of the State of Palestine calling on the United Nations Secretary General and the Special Representative of the Secretary General for Children and the Armed Conflict Secretary General to provide special protection for Palestinian children. But can we first talk about a UN Commission of Inquiry?
1: Yeah, so it's an ongoing commission of inquiry. It gave its first report earlier this year, and this week, in the last week, it has just released its report, its second report. So the first report said the major responsibility has to sit with Israel because of its ongoing military occupation, its unequal treatment of Palestinians, and the impunity for any of their breaches of international law. So we must call on Israel to be accountable. That was their first report earlier this year. Their second report, released on Friday, says that Israel's occupation is inherently illegal. So occupations are allowed in international law. It's kind of seen as a temporary military measure as, you know, things happen. But Israel's occupation of Palestinian land is not temporary. It has been going on for decades and decades. And it therefore is depriving a Palestinian self-determination in perpetuity and therefore is inherently illegal. And this UN Commission of Inquiry said Israel must be referred to the International Court of Justice by the UN. So this is a massive report. The Commission of Inquiry has three eminent conservative, one might say, lawmakers. One of them is Chris Sidoti, who's an Aussie guy who served on the Human Rights Council, I mean, as a Human Rights Commissioner here in Australia. So this is not a group of kind of 3CR listeners, as wonderful as we all are. This is a group of eminent lawmakers who have said Israel's occupation is inherently illegal and has been perpetuating these horrendous things against Palestinians.
0: Where does it go from there?
1: Well, I mean, I think what we're seeing in terms of what's the discourse at the United Nations, like even the United Nations, as conservative it is starting to use stronger and stronger language. Because, you know, I mean, we're living through the Russian occupation of Ukraine. We know what the response to military occupation should be. And on paper, it's exactly the same to Israel's occupation of the West Bank. But in practice, what Russia's facing and what Israel's facing are completely different. So I think now we're finding that even at the United Nations level, they're like, our annual condemnations of Israel clearly aren't enough because we've been saying it for 77 years and Israel keeps on going. So whether it's enough to see action, we're yet to see. But at the United Nations, both this and a UN Special Rapporteur report, who for the first time, in my understanding, called Israel's occupation settler colonialism and talked about that needing to be dismantled as the key framework, not negotiation, then, you know, we're seeing a shift. So hopefully the shift in language will also see a shift in action.
0: What about the situation for the children in Palestine at the moment, where an increasing number of children are being slain by Israeli defence, so-called defence forces?
1: Jan, it's been a horrific time in the West Bank. Just a warning for listeners, this is really distressing stuff. So last month, a seven-year-old healthy boy was walking home from school and he got chased by an Israeli soldier. And if you've got a seven-year-old in your life, you know how little these wee ones are. He got chased by an Israeli soldier until his heart gave out. Like, he seems to have literally died of fear. Another 12-year-old boy was shot in the stomach. A 12-year-old boy was shot in the stomach by Israeli forces, held on for a few weeks, and then died. Every week we're seeing scores of Palestinian children injured, arrested, and killed. There's been 100 Palestinians, at least, in the West Bank who have been shot and killed by Israeli forces. Deadliest year in the West Bank in a long, long time. So for Palestinian children, men and women, suddenly the Israeli occupation, and look, a military occupation is inherently violent. Whether it's checkpoint, you know, impacting on what you do, farmland becoming a closed military zone. I mean, they're used to living under violence, Palestinians. And we're all too used to Palestinians living under violence. But in the last few months, Israel has ratcheted up its control to horrendous levels. And in the last couple of weeks, things have got even more horrific. In the response to Israeli soldiers being killed, Israel has literally put under siege a refugee camps in Jerusalem and towns in the north of the West Bank. These places are supposed to be under full Palestinian control under the Oslo Accords, you know. So supposedly Israel's supposed to keep their nose out of all these places, but instead there have been near nightly raids. In the middle of the night, Israeli jeeps are going through people's neighbourhoods and yanking people out of bed. So at least 2,000 people have been arrested. 2,000. At the moment, if I've got my maths right, there's 5,000 Palestinians in the West Bank who are in jail, 10% of which have no charges, which I think is, you know, 0.1%. One in every 1,200 Palestinians in the West Bank are in an Israeli jail. And if we start to think what proportion of that are children, you know, there's a huge... Anyway, the imprisonment, the injuring and the killings in the last few months have just been horrific.
0: Are you aware of what happens to these people when they are dragged out of their beds in the middle of the night? What's the process after that?
1: Yeah, look, it's been really well documented. UNICEF has particularly been scathing with Israel about how it has treated children. But we now know that the majority of children are taken away from the West Bank into a settlement or into 48 Israel. Against UN conventions. So people are taken out of their own jurisdictions, most of which report physical assaults or threats, many of whom are held in solitary confinement. The vast majority do not have access to a lawyer. Many are questioned in Hebrew, a language that they don't understand. Many are asked to sign statements in Hebrew, a language they don't understand. And are told that, you know, we all know that over 99% of Palestinians, once arrested and charged with something, over 99% of them are found guilty. So to be arrested in the West Bank is to have any presumption of innocence dropped, is to have any of your basic human rights evaporated, to have any sense of fair justice or fair treatment evaporate. So this is not people who are being arrested because there's a body of evidence. Israel is regularly sweeping up numbers and numbers of Palestinians in what can only be seen as collective punishment.
0: And of course, we have to acknowledge, Jessica, that it's not only the Israeli soldiers who are attacking the Palestinian people, it's the settlers, and in many cases they're worse than the Israeli soldiers.
1: Oh, there's been an alarming increase in violence by settlers. In the last 2 weeks, there's been at least 100 incidences of settler violence. And we're not talking about somebody yelling words across the street. We're talking about mobs of extremist Jewish settlers who are rampaging through Palestinian towns and villages and cities, brandishing clubs, throwing rocks in shop fronts, throwing rocks through Palestinian cars. There was an incident where Israeli soldiers were attacked by settlers because the Israeli soldiers were trying to stop the settlers throwing rocks at Palestinian moving cars. So there is a whole sense where there are mobs of Israeli settlers emboldened by Israeli politics who are going and attacking people. I saw a photograph of a volunteer who was trying to help with the olive harvest being attacked by a group of men with sticks. So out in the olive harvest, as well as in the refugee camps that are being locked down by Israel and the towns that are being locked down by Israel, there are settlers thinking they can get away with the most horrific of violence.
0: And then you have so many people in indefinite detention.
1: Yeah, so Israel is one of the largest users of detention without trial. So at a snap of a finger, you can hold a Palestinian in jail for 6 months. If you want to go before a military judge, a soldier, then they can, 6 months at a time, just keep extending it. We've got Palestinians who've been in jail for years without charge, or Palestinians who are regularly in jail for 6 months at a time without charge. 10% of the Palestinians are sitting in an Israeli jail have never been charged with anything. So not a trumped-up charge, not a charge with no evidence, but no charge at all.
0: Just to focus on those who are shot by the military, whether they're children or adults, I have heard the stories that even if an ambulance is called, they can't get through. The Israelis block the ambulance coming. And I'd imagine any other people who might be able to help them are also blocked from trying to attend to those who have been injured.
1: Yeah, absolutely. All those things are true. All those things are true. I mean, I've been in a Palestinian hospital myself, and the doctors and professionals are all amazing people. The issue is what happened, and often there are really solid facilities. But often what the issue is, as you say, Israel stops people from actually being able to access medical treatment. And many Palestinians who are shot by Israeli forces are left to, and it's gross language, are left to bleed out on the street, because Israel refuses to allow people to access medical treatment. Shireen Abu Akleh, you know, the most esteemed, loved Palestinian journalist who was shot in the head by Israeli forces during these escalations in the last few months, who Israel tried to say was Palestinians that shot her. It's very clear now it was a deliberate, targeted killing by an Israeli soldier. She was lying there on the ground, and Israeli, you know, there's video footage of her lying on the ground bleeding out before any Palestinian medics were allowed to attend to her.
0: Let's talk about what's been happening here in Australia in the last couple of weeks with the ALP government reversing the decision by the Morrison government of recognising West Jerusalem as the capital of Israel. It's been an absolute furore by some of the Jewish organisations. What was the legality of Morrison doing it in the first place?
1: Well, this is the third small decision that Labor has made to start to bring Australia back into the international consensus, which, as we've been talking about, isn't a bold, brave consensus, it's just a status quo consensus. So the status quo consensus, which has operated since 1948, is that we don't know what's going to happen to Jerusalem. You know, the UN plan said it should be a shared international city, a corpus separatum, because it's so precious to so many people. So that's kind of the status quo. We don't know what's happening to Jerusalem. Israel took unilaterally the western half in 1948, took unilaterally the eastern half in a military occupation in 1967. We all know those as facts on the ground. And so until Trump came along, the world said, we've got a consensus. We need to, you know, we don't know what's happening with Jerusalem yet. We need to wait and see. And then Trump went along and said, sure, if Israel says it's their eternal and undivided capital, let them have it as their eternal and undivided capital, just completely obliterating any of the international norms and consensus. So during the Wentworth by-election with a significant number of Jewish voters, you know, Dave Sharma, who was a former ambassador to Israel, he actually acted as the Australian ambassador for Israel. So he was the Liberal candidate. He stood beside Scott Morrison, and Scott Morrison said, well, maybe we'll do the same. So there was an uproar, as you can imagine. And, you know, they finally did a process after the announcement and went, oh, goodness, where can we politically land? So they made a decision that nobody was happy with. They said, we recognise West Jerusalem is Israel's. So Israel are like, what do you mean? All of Jerusalem's ours. It's all ours. And Palestinians are like, what? And the rest of the international community are like, what? Nobody talks about that. So that became Australian policy under the Morrison government. So Australia went back to the international consensus, which is, we don't know what's happening with Jerusalem yet. We need to wait and see. So sure, their timing was off. It was a Jewish religious holiday. But the way that many of the pro-Israel groups responded was that it was a deliberate smack in the face rather than return to the status quo. And this sort of manufactured outrage is absolutely disgusting and should not be used to stifle conversations about the substantive issue, which is that Israel is occupying Jerusalem and is smashing international law all over the place. That's the substantive issue that we must be talking about. And you know, there was certainly, you know, we saw across Melbourne mainstream newspapers, Jewish people saying, great decision, so glad they've done it. Mainstream Jewish organisations, non-Zionist ones, said, great, thank you for doing it. We're back in the international consensus. There's a chance for fairness now. So actually the extreme right wing, who are being made to see being seen as the mainstream, the extreme right wing of the Jewish community, who are being quoted as outraged.
0: So do we have to wait now for the United Nations General Assembly, or do we have to wait for the International Court of Justice to move on this issue, or what's the next step?
1: Well, certainly Palestinians in the West Bank in Gaza do not think so. So Palestinians in the West Bank and Gaza are undergoing mass civil disobedience campaigns. They're sick of waiting for the United Nations and they're sick of waiting for the international community to support their basic human rights to self-determination. So certainly there are waves of protests and Palestinians are standing up and refusing to comply with the Israeli military. So I think for those of us in the international community, absolutely we need to look at what's happening at the United Nations, and we're about to see UN General Assembly votes, and let's hope Australia makes another small decision to respect Palestinian rights and change Australia's voting pattern, which in the last, you know, decade has been pretty dismal. As a first step, yes, let's see some good voting in the General Assembly. But we must not let that be the only thing that happens, because there's been the votes in the UN General Assembly for decades calling on Israel to stop its settlement, calling on Israel to withdraw from the territories that are occupied in 1967, calling on Israel to be accountable for its actions all over the place, and it has not. So we cannot say the United Nations is the only thing. You know, Australia should be recognising Palestine, absolutely, as a symbolic step. But as the UN Special Rapporteur said, as the Commission of Inquiry report said, we need to actually follow up these words with action. As we were willing and are willing to sanction Russia for what they're doing in the Ukraine, surely similar actions must come with similar consequences, and Israel must be accountable for what it's doing in Palestine. So we must be far more proactive as an international community to stop these horrific injustices.
0: And we should be also calling on the mainstream media to actually report what's going on in Palestine. We have daily and daily, as you said, reports on what's happening in Ukraine, but the situation in Palestine is dire.
1: Absolutely. I mean, you know, I think what's been the most distressing for many Palestinians in the last week is about how used to, how business as usual, how same attacks on Palestinians are. So there's been some really solid media coverage in the last couple of weeks, and we need to give them credit for that. There have been some instances where Palestinian opinion pieces, Palestinian voices have been heard. Fantastic. But I think we can also point to many instances where voices of Zionist outrage has been privileged, where the politics and interviewing what politicians have said and ignoring what Palestinians have said has certainly continued. So we certainly need to keep calling on our media to do better in terms of making sure that they are not deliberately or unwittingly buying into, you know, a particular way of telling the story that continues to paint the Jewish people as the victims, rather than, in this case, it's the Palestinians that are the clear victims of Israeli abuses of their human rights.
0: And as you've said, there are plenty of Jewish people in Australia and all over the world who do not support what Israel is doing to the Palestinians.
1: Absolutely, absolutely. And for any of the Jewish groups to purport that they speak for everybody, and particularly the Zionist groups to purport that they speak for all Jewish people in Australia, is incredibly insulting, and I'd suggest anti-Semitic. We cannot, you know, we don't think that any other community speaks with one voice. And before the federal election, you know, you had predominantly the teal independents that were promised to be delivered all the Jewish vote if they stood with Israel. But even the kind of Monash University most recent poll suggests that up to a third of the Jewish community in Australia don't even identify as Zionist. And I, you know, I do want to give a shout out to Jewish people who stand with Palestinians, because for them it often costs them a lot, and they lose out for their solidarity in terms of some family relationships and so forth. So all credit to them, because we know it costs them. There are many people in the Jewish community who still think they need to stand with Israel for under anything. So for the growing number of Jewish people who stand with Palestinians, all credit and gratitude to them.
0: Thank you so much, Jessica.
1: Thanks, Dan.
0: And I've been speaking with Jessica Morrison, who's the Executive Officer of Australia-Palestine Advocacy Network, APAN. Imagine the furor here in Australia and perhaps overseas if human rights organisations such as Oxfam, Amnesty International, Australian Red Cross, Save the Children Australia, were violently invaded, equipment and documents stolen, and soldiers welded shut their doors and left. Bad enough if they are Australian soldiers acting on behalf of the Australian government, but these soldiers are the state apparatus of an occupying force, and I'm talking about the Israeli government. Why aren't the world's governments and media screaming of the injustice, instead of mostly sitting on their hands, as they usually do when it comes to Israeli human rights abuses? I'm speaking with human rights activist Professor Emeritus Stuart Rees. Stuart, you've called your recent article in Pearls and Irritation, "Terrorist Reoccupied Israel, Issue's Latest License for Thuggery." In the article, you also allude to brutality, racism and slaughter. These actions against the human rights organisations are just the latest in a long list. It's the children who suffer a huge amount of this.
2: Correct. The children locked up and treated in an appalling way are mostly invisible to the West. You won't see our mainstream media ever covering that, because it's military routine. It's the way Israel behaves, and nobody's supposed to say anything about it. I mean, the killing by Israel, that gets a little bit of attention, a bit like an Australian cricket score. That's about as much how seriously leading media and politicians take it.
0: Well, let's talk about these human rights organisations that have been violently shut down. What have you found out?
2: Well, I mean, they were reputable, they were scrupulous, they did significant research, they exposed the abusive, murderous behaviour of the state of Israel. So if you take an organisation like Al-Haq, which is essentially a human rights organisation, very, very many people from Australia, significant academics and others have worked there, and it's as reputable as Human Rights Watch. But look, this is Israel. Israel's exceptional. Israel can do what it likes. And so they've all been closed, all of them. Similarly, of course, the one which is known as Defend Children International -Palestine, which is the one that the organization that paid particular attention to the evidence about the treatment of arrested children. So all of them are reputable, all of them are reliable, even the CIA. I don't usually go give praise to the CIA, but even the CIA says, you know, there's no evidence that they behaved anything like a terrorist.
0: You wonder when who they'll have in their sight next.
2: Well, any Palestinian, look, the evidence seems to be that they don't really treat the Palestinian people as human, which gives them an entitlement to kill, imprison, torture whom they like. That's why, that's why I've said that if we just call these events human rights abuses, that's such an anodyne use of language, anodyne description, that nobody takes any notice. Let's call the behavior what it exactly is. I mean, my argument is that with all those titles of the operations against the Palestinians, or against in particular the people of Gaza, that this makes the closure of the human rights organizations inevitable. I mean, it was one thing, in a way, by recording all the slaughter of thousands of the Palestinians, with very, very few Israeli casualties in all the so-called invasions of Gaza. I mean, there was one set of figures that I completely overlooked, and that was what happened in 1948. The Nakba, the expulsion of 750,000 people, the erasure from the face of the earth of 500 villages and urban settlements, which were Palestinian. So that what happened a few weeks ago in the closure of the human rights organizations is just the latest step following from what happened in 1948.
0: And we have to recognize that Israel can get away with this because mainly Western countries allow it to be happening.
2: Well, in particular the United States. I mean, the United States and Israel are barely indistinguishable, one and the same country, if you think about the arms sales of America to Israel. You'd see that the word, you know, Israeli security, American security, you can't distinguish between them. And when the latest closure of all the human rights organizations occurred, the American spokesperson said they were concerned. In other words, they stroke the Israeli politicians with a feather. That's about as far as they would go.
0: Have you seen a comment by any Australian politician about what's happening?
2: No, nothing. I haven't seen anything. I mean, no, it's... I've had people write to me to say, thank you for writing about this. We haven't read anything about it in the mainstream media, in other words. I mean, the Australian mainstream media is pathetic when it comes to basic human rights. But this is actually not about basic human rights. This is about the slaughter of a whole people, the erasure of a whole people. I'm very careful at this point not to use another word. Otherwise, people would be up in arms. But you can guess what I'm talking about.
0: And also to remember this, that the Israelis are an occupying force when they do all these deeds against the Palestinians?
2: Sure. I mean, they break all the rules. They're supposed to, if they're an occupying force, I mean, the Geneva Convention is supposed to taught them that they're not, you know, apart from anything else, they're not allowed to settle other people there, that they have a particular responsibility for the human rights of the people they occupy. That means nothing. Nothing. That's why when the West, of which Israel is supposed to be a part, talks about a human rights order, about a world order, hypocritical.
0: And in the same week, Israel bombs Syria and sentence a non-government organization's representative to 12 years in jail.
2: Yep, the sentencing of al-Halabi. Yeah, I mean, that there's no evidence about his guilt whatsoever. Israeli revenge. I mean, there are all sorts of other examples we could dig up whereby they sentenced people, sentenced Palestinians to long years of imprisonment with no evidence against them. There's a group known as the Palestinian Five who suffered similarly at the hands of the Israelis. I mean, what is called justice? You only have to read one article a week by Gideon Levy, the wonderful Israeli journalist, to know that the references to the Israeli High Court, the Israeli court system, have very little to do with justice.
0: And then one of those organisations you were talking about is an organisation which tries to support children, Palestinian children, who have been jailed by Israelis, and they're sentenced in a military court.
2: They're the only children in the world. I mean, the world is behaving like with bastardry, but the Israelis, they're in the league, top of the league in that respect. They're the only country in the world who put children through a military system. The kids are mostly young people, from, you know, as young as 12. They're there largely, as far as I can make out, for throwing stones. Many of them are shackled, not allowed to see lawyers, not allowed to contact their families. You know, hundreds and hundreds of them arrested and treated in that way every year. And now the organization that's trying to keep a record of this and represent their interests is closed down.
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4: And that was a repeat of last week's Tuesday Home Time. You can catch Jan for this week's edition from 4 to 5:30 p.m. this afternoon here on 3CR Community Radio. But stay tuned, because coming up next is Lost in Science.

0: Hello and welcome to Lost in Science. It is the science that you love, or maybe some science that you hate. I don't know whether these stories are going to make you happy or angry. We shall see. Stu, you're in a bit of a pickle, are you?
1: I am in a bit of a pickle. Well, no, not really, but I saw some...
0: Stu, you're in a bit of a pickle, are you?
1: I am in a bit of a pickle. Well, no, not really, but I...

0: for slamming down a pickle juice. It's light on the fizz, so you can slam it down fast.
1: So it's not just one particular country in the football / soccer World Cup.
0: It's not just football. It's like it's across endurance running, all these people going, yeah, pickle juice. It'll sort your cramps out. So I went, why are they doing this? And so I jumped into the pickle jar and I found out what's going on with the pickle juice fad, I suppose it is.
1: Well, as someone who's trying to get into some long distance running at the moment, I am keen to find out anything that will help with muscle cramps and that sort of thing.
0: Well, hold on to your pickle jars because there's some big news are coming, Chris.
1: Great. Well, speaking of muscles, I am going into, and muscles and I suppose plants as well. I am looking at a related story. What plants do you know that move, Stu?
0: Well, they all move, but in human scale, time scales, there's not many. There's a few that will suddenly move, like the sensitive plant, which is a mimosa, which closes its leaves.
1: Yes, that's true.
0: And there's the famous Venus flytrap.
1: That is the one that I want to talk about today. Yes, the Venus flytrap.
0: Slams shut on its unsuspecting victims.
1: That's right, yes. So, yes, it is a very rapidly moving plant, and there has been some new research by physicists, of course, because you know I love to cover physicists doing strange things. Some new research that is trying to determine exactly how they do this. And yeah, they think they have an answer. Not everyone agrees, but we're going to look into that and see, yeah, what are the secrets of this rapid plant motion?
0: Ooh.
1: And I guess, you know, if you pickled a Venus flytrap, would it move as fast? That's another question.
0: Do Venus flytraps have muscles is the question on my mind now.
1: That is the key question, I think, yeah.
0: Okay, well, let's get on with it then and find out.

0: Now, I've noticed, and you may have noticed as well, Chris, that elite sports people will try just about anything they can to improve their performance and recovery from injury with...
1: Yeah, like winged keels, that sort of thing.
0: Is that a sport or is it just a hobby, sailing? But obviously there's some fairly obvious restrictions on certain substances. I'm doing air quotes there.
1: Mm-hmm.
0: But it seems to me that not a year goes by without any number of athletes jumping on the bandwagon of some kind of therapy or supplement that they think will make them play better or run faster or run further. Ice baths was one I remember recently. They're all plunging themselves into ice baths.
1: Yeah. There's that tape, the Kinesi tape or whatever it's called, the bright colored tape that they have on, which not clear what it's meant to do.
0: Keeps them stuck together with the tape, doesn't it? Isn't that the point?
1: True.
0: Cupping's another one, which had a bit of a resurgence. Yes.
1: For a while there, all the swimmers had like suspicious marks on them.
0: Yeah.
1: Like a remora or a lamprey had got them while they're in the pool.
0: Yeah. Perhaps. Looking more like hickeys than therapy. But, there are a couple of things from the last few years that stick in my mind, not because of their popularity, but because the almost complete lack of evidence they actually help anyone be better at sport. But recently, as I said, in the World Cup Football Championship in North America, an on-field referee, not a player, made minor headlines by calling for aid after falling to the ground during a match with a cramp. And they were assisted quickly by someone delivering them a small container of liquid, which is apparently widely used to alleviate cramps. And that liquid is actually pickle juice. So,
1: okay, I have experienced the joy of the pickleback cocktail.
0: Right.
1: Have you ever had one of those?
0: Yeah, and, you know, I had maybe stupidly assumed that that was a cunning way to get rid of jars of pickle juice by mixing them with spirits and getting unsuspecting punters to drink them. I didn't think it was a health drink.

0: No.
1: Certainly not when it's mixed with whiskey. But this is a widely accepted treatment for muscle cramps in the sporting world. I looked into it. And it's kind of based on some science, but the science isn't exactly clear. It's more like a cloudy jar of lactic fermentation byproduct of what's actually happening here. So
0: tell us more.
1: So the liquid we're talking about is not the juice of pickles. Obviously, pickles being the name, which I think we get from America because they don't call them pickles everywhere, but the name for preserved cucumbers, which, to be honest, are not even fermented in most cases, which is where the whole thing of pickling comes from, fermenting things in jars. Mm. But most pickles are preserved in a brine of vinegar and salt in a sealed container. They heat up the container. It pasteurizes what's inside. You can keep them on the shelf for, you know, a relatively unlimited period of time.
0: I imagine historically the salt was there to prevent spoilage.
1: Yes.
0: Like the high levels of salt.
1: Yes. So it's kind of vinegar and salt. But there's probably a few other things. The brine from that process is the pickle juice we're talking about. It's vinegar and salt. Maybe a bit of sugar. Sometimes they throw a bit of sugar in with the pickles. Mm. There'll probably be a bit of other things like garlic and mustard. But why would this be something that helps recover from a muscle cramp more quickly than anything else? And if you ask people, the first thing they say is that it's got something in it. And do you know what that thing is, Chris, that they say that it has in it?
0: I would say electrolytes.
1: It's got electrolytes. So
0: yeah, but that's to do with ions and stuff, which is basically what the salt is providing, isn't it?
1: Right, and salt
0: is the acid of the vinegar.
1: Salt behaves as an electrolyte, and it's one of the possible causes of muscle cramps is electrolyte imbalance in the muscle. So the extra salt, people assume, is what's helping with the cramp. It's balancing out your electrolytes and your muscles stop cramping. So there's been some study on this. In 2010, pickle juice was compared with deionized water in relieving electrically induced muscle cramps, which I think, you know, whoever came up with that experiment was maybe should be kept away from electrical equipment and how they use it on people. But electrically induced muscle cramps, and it was found the pickle juice halved the duration of the cramps in this one study in 2010. So people had a cramp.
0: Also, that is a particular kind of muscle cramp, though, isn't it? I don't imagine that the referee out on the field there was been electrified.
1: He hadn't been electric, or they hadn't been electrocuted. But people had a cramp. They drank the pickle juice. They felt better quicker than if they drank water. Only it apparently had nothing to do with electrolytes because it was an instant effect. They drank the pickle juice and they felt better. Oh. So the cramps only lasted for like 2.5 minutes. And when they drank the pickle juice, they lasted for a minute and a half or a minute and 15 or whatever. So clearly that can't be the electrolytes, because for it to have any impact on electrolytes in the bloodstream or in the muscle, it would have to be absorbed into the body and circulated. And they actually measured the blood electrolyte levels in the people, and they said there's no change in the electrolyte levels from the pickle juice. So it's not electrolytes at all. Even though that's what nearly everyone thought. As it turns out, the kind of muscle cramps people tend to experience in sport are not caused by electrolyte imbalances anyway. There are a number of other causal factors, both internal and external, and to do with fitness and a whole bunch of other things. So if they did find an effect in reduction of cramp duration, what could be the therapeutic value of the pickle juice? What else could it be doing? So what they looked at was the cause of cramps are caused more often by the nerve signals being disrupted or confused, telling muscles to contract when they should be relaxing. And this is the cause of the cramping, your muscles tightening up when it should be relaxing. And so you're trying to move your leg in one direction, which should the muscles should be behaving a certain way, and they're not behaving that way. They're tightening up, and that's what causes the cramp. You're trying to stretch your muscle against what it's trying to do. So it's been proposed that the pickle juice shocks the nervous system through oral receptors that have an impact on the misfiring nerves and the cramping muscle and stop the cramping. So you're kind of like rebooting the nervous system so the muscle stops cramping. So
0: that sounds vague or vagus, perhaps polyvagus.
1: Polyvagus is maybe a way to look at it. But so what they're proposing is that somehow the receptors in your mouth are controlling nerves in your leg muscles, which doesn't sound particularly logical or well supported. So other researchers tested a number of other things that could have a similar effect, shocking the receptors in the mouth. They tried vinegar, they tried lemon juice, they tried very strong saline solutions, they tried bitters, they tried hot sauce, they tried crushed chili, but none of them produced a reaction in stopping cramps or reducing the duration of the cramps. And in fact, nobody else has been able to find the same response as they found in this 2010 paper. Testing pickle juice against water in similar studies, they found highly variable responses between individuals in the same experiment. So was it doing anything at all? We don't really know. The guy who did the original study did a review in 2021 of a whole lot of things to do with muscle cramps, and he said, no, the best treatment for cramps is gentle static stretching. Not oral shock treatment. So basically getting a massage will alleviate your muscle cramp better than anything else at this point. So
0: there could be like a placebo effect going on here as well, though, I guess.
1: If there's a neurological basis for the cramp, then there could be something in that. But it turns out it might seem like a cool thing to chug pickle juice when your leg cramps and call for pickle juice when you're in the World Cup. Turns out it's probably not doing a great deal for your muscle recovery or for preventing damage from the cramp. And, you know, if we stay tuned, some other magical legal sports treatment will come up and take the place of pickle juice before the next Olympic Games or World Cup or swimming championship or whatever it is. But in the meantime, pickle juice is mostly good for keeping pickles fresh, not for improving recovery times on the football field.
0: So don't be a dill and quit gherking around.
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0: Okay, yes, you're listening to Lost in Science. Now, Stu, I have young children, 5-year-old twins, so it's no surprise that we have a Venus flytrap plant in our house.
1: Do they? I mean, I've heard from people who grow Venus flytraps professionally that the most common way for them to die is that kids poke them and poke them and poke them and trigger them all the time, and they run out of energy, and that kills them. Is that happening in your house?
0: It has happened a little bit, but no, it hasn't actually. We've put them in we had to move the plant to a better location because it was kind of getting, it was kind of getting bumped. It wasn't getting enough water and sort of stuff. So it's now in the kitchen windowsill where it's got a better supply of insects as well. So it's doing all right.
1: Yeah.
0: It's doing all right.
1: Well, that's good to know.
0: Yeah, you need to keep them pretty moist, it seems, is one of the key things.
1: They do grow in swamps naturally, so.
0: Oh, yeah. We've all seen the movies where the giant carnivorous plants snatch people up in the jungle.
1: The one in the florist shop, which is probably snatched from the jungle. So, yeah.
0: That's true. Like I said, there's been some research looking at how they work and, you know, it does raise the question of what is actually going on with these and do these plants have muscles? Stu, do you think they have muscles?
1: So I remember looking at this some years ago on the show and there was arguments about whether they had nerves. So I think in order to have muscles, they would have to have nerves, but they couldn't finally make a conclusion about whether or not they had nerves. So I guess the question's still open, whether they have muscles.
0: Well, they don't have muscles, I guess is the short answer. despite no one less than Charles Darwin thinking they had muscles.
1: Oh.
0: And in fact, he apparently at the time there was actually a bit of work being done with, you know, with animal muscles and this sort of thing and the electrical properties and this sort of stuff. And so he got his mates to test the electrical properties of Venus flytraps. And they found that there was some electrical signaling in terms of ions.
1: Yeah.
0: But not nerves as such. But yeah, ions being transported. So there was an electrical component to it. But yeah, not muscles, it seems. Muscles are largely an animal phenomenon, shall we say.
1: Yeah, and but, you know, I guess it kind of makes sense if you've only seen a phenomenon in, you know, in animals, and you go, oh, this plant seems to be able to do this thing that animals do. Surely it's the same process. Surely it's the same cause that's making that happen.
0: Yeah.
1: I don't think that's illogical, but you need better evidence than just it kind of did the same thing.
0: Yeah, exactly, exactly. So, yeah, they don't have muscles like animals do, and so the mechanism is going to be slightly different. Now, there is a couple of different, I suppose, components to the mechanism for how a Venus flytrap works. One of the things is just purely, I guess, a trick with the shape of them. So they can snap very quickly, I guess, is the thing. So, because they have to catch flies
1: yeah.
0: and stuff. And it was noticed fairly early on, I think it might have been by Darwin and his contemporaries, that they change shape when they're open and when they're shut. And that just means that the actual leaves
1: yeah.
0: Move. But they are convex, I believe, when they're open, and they're concave when they're shut.
1: Right.
0: And so this change in shape of them is kind of, it's a mechanical instability, I suppose, that causes them to be able to move very quickly. So if you think a bit like those, like you had to say half a ping pong ball, or not a ping pong, a squash ball or a tennis ball, something like that, and, you know, you turn it inside out.
1: Oh, yeah, yeah.
0: So it's kind of better away. And then it can easily pop back into the correct way.
1: Because it's got a whole lot of stored potential energy.
0: And that's right.
1: And
0: yeah.
1: It gets released really suddenly. We used to be able to buy them. They were called pop balls. And it was
0: half
1: a ball. You turn it inside out and throw it on the ground. It would pop up way higher than you threw it down from. Yeah.
0: Exactly. And a similar kind of thing is going on with the Venus flytraps. There was this kind of, pop ball effect that seems to be able to make them move so much. Like a tenth of a second is what they can close in. So that's part of the trick, is just purely that mechanical movement. But it's not the full answer, because, you know, with your pop balls, like I said, you have to throw them on the ground. You know, if you want to like turn your half a tennis ball the right way around, you actually have to push on it. You have to actually do something to make it. Otherwise it'll stay in that position for a very long time.
1: And you have to put the energy in, because you reverse the shape of it by putting energy in yourself. Yeah. So, I mean, I guess the question is, how does the Venus flytrap put in that energy to get it in the right shape in the first place?
0: So the leading theory that for a long time was that it was the way that plants often move, which is by moving water around.
1: Ah, well, yeah, I guess that. So pressure of various kinds inside the plant.
0: Yeah, yeah. And you think about this, if you can push, say, more water, say, on the outside of the plant, it's going to expand and then push it to change shape.
1: Yeah.
0: Essentially.
1: Yeah.
0: So that is one of the theories. And this is what you see with the way a lot of plants move, is by moving water around in this way, by being able to bend in different forms in this mechanism. The other theory was that it is something a bit more subtle, in that kind of a similar sort of thing, but the cell walls on, say, the outside of the leaves soften, and they're more rigid on the inside. And so there's more tension on the inside that pulls it into the closed shape, which then snaps shut.
1: Okay. So I know this is something, which we used to do as an experiment in plant science, is that you would get a celery stick and slice it, and the external cells of the celery stick are more rigid than the internal cells. So when you put it in water, the internal cells expand more and it makes it curl in shapes away towards the more rigid cells. So yeah, it's something you can easily demonstrate.
0: Yeah. So this is the two theories, and no one quite knew. So some physicists in France at the Aix-Marseille University decided to get to the bottom of this because physicists have got nothing better to do than try to mop up other people's unsolved problems.
1: Sure.
0: Now, it's one of the things, it's been actually a fairly hard thing to study, apparently, because they do shut so quickly that it's very hard to see what's going on inside these plants. So they did a couple of things. They kind of cut the plants into sections. So they no longer had this geometry that would change from convex to concave and they wouldn't move as fast. They also just did simple things like this, holding them open. To not let them shut and just see what changes went on, just holding them in place so they could observe what was going on when the plants were triggered. And they tried basically comparing these two different theories. Now, for the water one, what they did is they actually injected water into the plants and then measured how fast the water moved through the cells. And from that, they concluded that it did not move fast enough to get the effect that was required to close the flytrap.
1: To close that quickly.
0: Yeah. So if you remove the snapping mechanism, essentially, it will still close, but it'll take, instead of taking, say, a tenth of a second, it'll take about 4 seconds.
1: That's too slow to catch a fly.
0: It's too slow to catch a fly.
1: Yeah.
0: But it's still moving, basically. Yep. And apparently the speed that they measured the water moving through the plant was about a tenth as fast. Like it was 10, is an order of magnitude difference. It was 10 times too slow, if you want to put it that way.
1: Sure.
0: So they also then looked at this idea that, yeah, there's a change in the rigidity of the cells. And they got what they called a device? It was a little probe. They called it a nano indenter that could basically poke the cells.
1: Yeah.
0: And they found that they seemed to be getting softer when the mechanism was triggered. They weren't convinced that they couldn't say this is everything, because if there was water moving in and out of the cells, that would also cause the cells to maybe get a bit softer as well. Yeah. So what they did then, they used apparently dental paste to take molds of the cells. It was very microscopic dental paste. And then they found when after it was triggered and reset, that the cells bulged more than they had before, which indicated that the cell walls were softer than they had been previously.
1: Okay.
0: So they concluded from this that the cell walls are actually changing in their rigidity, and that this is what they're thinking is the explanation for how the Venus flytrap can actually move.
1: And have they published this paper that they've done all this?
0: Yeah, it was published in the journal Science, one of the leading scientific journals. And look, there's been a bit of a response to it because, it is an interesting phenomenon. There are, like you said, there are a few other plants that move as well. So it'd be interesting to see if there's confined similar mechanisms in those. Not everyone is convinced, that they, for instance, that they measured the speed that water could move correctly, that perhaps, there's other ways that it could move a bit faster than the way that they measured it. And apparently also, someone pointed out that it doesn't necessarily explain how the trap is able to open again.
1: Yeah.
0: After it's been closed. Apparently it closes for about 5 minutes or so and then reopens. And, how then you reverse this mechanism?
1: Yeah, it's got to be a reversal. It's got to be a reversible process because it does it
0: exactly,
1: multiple
0: yeah.
1: times before the leaf or the trap dies off. So, yeah.
0: Yeah. Yeah, and the other big missing piece is that if the cell walls are getting softer, how? There is no known mechanism for how that could happen. I mean, there's some theories, but there's no known mechanism for how that would actually work. So to really nail this theory down, you have to kind of find the mechanism for how it's actually the signaling or the chemical changes that are causing these changes in the cell walls.
1: Yeah, so they've made more questions than they've answered with this finding, really.
0: Yeah, they have, but it's interesting that they've had some pretty creative ways, like using dental plates and, you know, all kinds of things to try and, you know, model it. And so they've done some pretty clever ways of examining the very small scale of the plant cells. So it's actually pretty impressive that they were able to do this. But yeah, like it's just an interesting way, I guess, of probing like a completely different kingdom of life. Like we know how animal muscles work pretty well, but you know, how plants can move so quickly is a much, an unknown puzzle. And, finally making some progress after hundreds of years. Like I said, Charles Darwin studied this. He had some good ideas, but it's been a long time trying to figure out how these things work. And so it's always interesting when, you know, someone can advance old science in that way.
1: All that experimentation and the physicists still aren't sure how they keep their traps shut.
0: And that's it for another episode of Lost in Science. Lost in Science is recorded for 3CR in Melbourne on the lands of the Wurundjeri people of the Kulin Nation. And it airs across Australia on the Community Radio Network with the support of the Community Broadcasting Foundation. We would love you to get in touch with us. 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

0: Hello and welcome to the Radioactive Show. I'm Michaela. On Friday, 3rd of July, at Ballinballin Place on unceded Kulin land, Brunswick, Melbourne, 100 people gathered for a candlelight vigil and Talanoa as part of the Pacific Peace Pilgrimage 2026. The Peace Pilgrimage that began on Ngunnawal and Ngambri lands in Canberra on the 1st of July was organised to coincide with two significant anniversaries. The 1st of July marked 80 years since the United States used its first post-war nuclear weapon, which had detonated above Bikini Atoll in the Marshall Islands. And the 2nd of July marked 60 years since the first French nuclear weapon was exploded above Mururoa Atoll in Maha Nui, beginning three decades of atmospheric and underground testing. The impacts live on in memories and radiation that continues to harm and pose future threats for countless generations. Today we bring you sounds of the Melbourne Vigil and Talanoa. We'll hear Louisa Tulau reading her poem Bravo, The Rogues Choir and Friends, Dimity Hawkins from the Nuclear Truth Project, Nick McClellan, independent journalist who has worked closely with Pacifica people for decades, and special guest Samuel Barton, president of the Marshall Islands Student Association, and Francis Namomo from the Pacific Conference of Churches. Let's start with Louisa's poem.
1: There's no two bombs, atomic or hydrogen bomb, that feels the same. There's no two raindrops that feels the same. There's no two days that are the same. And so the title of this poem is I Walk Bravo, and it's named after a bomb, Castle Bravo, or the Bravo shot, that was dropped and tested on Marshall Islands in Bikini Atoll in 1946. The Americans, the French, and the Brits, they may forget the name of the bombs, but we don't. We don't forget the bomb, we don't forget the names of the bomb, and we don't forget the destruction of the bombs. And so that's why I titled it, I Walk Bravo. I walk Bravo. My skin is sun-kissed, but my body is Bravo. Bravo. That's what the outsiders say for well done. The Italians think it means brave. But you know what I think? Bravo is a cell injected in my body about to explode. Bravo is a substance reaction that made my bumbu blind. Bravo is a deliberate performance in the sky, a calculated invisible to camouflage the visible. Burn tears, they burn dry. Bravo is my sibling's born a defect machine. Bravo is a gene I pass, a replicate of a poisonous culture. But you know, my island home, a castle before Bravo. Nakam.

0: It is my great pleasure to once again introduce you to our special guests. Of course, here, Samuel Barton from MISA, the Marshall Islands Students Association in Fiji, and also Francis Namumo from the Pacific Conference of Churches in Fiji. Two of the five people delegation of First Nations and Pacifica who were in Canberra with us this week. When we were in Parliament throughout this week, I have heard Francis speak with such power about the nexus between climate and nuclear and the realities of that in the Pacific. And it's been so enlightening to so many people. I've watched light bulbs go on over heads of politicians all week, which is a rare thing, I think. So I would love to hear more from you, Francis, about that nexus that you talk about in the Pacific, the realities of the impacts of the nuclear weapon.
1: This week has been quite an important week for the Pacific delegation in Canberra, but also as we depart each other, and there's a team now in Sydney while Samuel and I were asked to come here. I think for those of us who were part of the vigil just a few minutes ago, you may have heard the story that Samuel from the Marshall Islands shared regarding the testing that took place in the Marshall Islands some 80 years ago, actually. So on the 1st of July, on Wednesday this week, we commemorate the 80th anniversary of the first testing in the Marshall Islands. 2nd of July, we also commemorate the 60th anniversary of the testing in Mauhi Nui of French Polynesia. But at the same time, we were accompanied by Karina, a First Nations woman from Adelaide, who was also sharing stories from the experience of nuclear testing here in Australia. And Merit Wilau, who works with the Fiji Nuclear Veteran Association and shared the stories of the veterans and their experience being exposed to nuclear testing on Christmas Island in Kiribati. I work for the Pacific Conference of Churches, and if you may ask, why is the church involved in this work? And I think maybe I've always loved to do timelines in order to understand the present, what happened in the past that brought us or our involvement in this work. And while we have been sharing these stories for the last couple of days, I've just realized 2 days ago, the Pacific Conference of Churches met in Maloe in 1961. And in 1966, the first General Assembly was in Lifu, Kanaki. And so the Pacific Conference of Churches actually marks its 60th anniversary as well. And the journey of the Pacific Conference of Churches has really been the journey also to accompany communities and Pacific Island countries through their response or their response to the nuclear testing, mobilizing of communities, or having their spaces even available for this, you know, this important conversation to take place. And also at that time, when countries were trying to become independent. And I thought, okay, this is quite interesting because the role then of the church started to become very critical because we all know in the Pacific region, the church plays a very important role, very influential role. And if that platform continues to be the voice of people, to speak truth to power, to unpack the theology that was brought to us in how we understand our relationship with our land and ocean, we might enlighten at least the Eurocentric way of reading our Bibles. And so as we were talking about the nuclear testing, three common threads that continue to appear or come out from these discussions. The destruction of ecosystem. When the nuclear testing took place in Mau Hinoi, in the Marshall Islands, at Christmas, the radiation, the contamination, destroyed the nearby ecosystem, and even the currents would have moved on to other waters in other regions. My fish is your fish, as you've heard from Samuel earlier. If you think that the nuclear testing only happened in the Marshall Islands and only the people in the Marshall Islands would be affected, the currents does move to the other oceans and other waters. And at the same time, if you're looking at the nexus with climate, there's also the sea level rise, biodiversity loss, saltwater intrusion. These are also affecting our ecosystem and our homes in the Pacific. The second common thread is the displacement of communities. We heard from stories, maybe Samuel can talk a bit more on this. Communities who were living near those atolls that were used for testing. But some of them were relocated prior to the testing, but others were exposed first to the testing before they were relocated, forced to relocate. The same experience is happening now in some of our Pacific Island countries. Communities are being relocated because of sea level rise. And lastly is the social and economic impacts. Because we've disrupted the places and the way people live because of they've been displaced. One, there are indigenous, most of them are indigenous communities. Their connection to land, their connection to the ocean. We say your kanakana, where you plant your food, your ngoli ngoli, specific area in the ocean that you can go and your tribe or your clan area to fish from. And so there's a responsibility for every clan and every tribe, at least in Fiji, to protect from the ridge to the reef, from your land across to the ocean. And that responsibility, when communities are displaced, all this is disrupted because you're moving to another clan's land or another tribe's land. They might be related to you, but there is no, you might not have the same sense of that response, custodianship or responsibility as you would have on your own land. Now there's a need for you, we would relocate communities into new land with a permission first. So there's those practices that are done to allow people first to enter new lands, and as they stay, as they live on those new places, there's the hope that there will be a relationship built, but at the same time, will not disrupt the way the ecosystem have sustained the community that were living there. I think this is one of the lessons that we learned during COVID, when people who were left out of their jobs, had to move back, and then all of a sudden we see a number of people having to rely on, the farms, go back to their villages. There was stress again placed on our natural environment because of that shift. So these three common threads have been seen coming as the intersection between the nuclear legacy and also the climate change impacts in the Pacific. But what we also, the hard truth is none of this is what we want, and none of this is what we created. And yet we continue to be sacrificed, to face or to be the front line to experience this, and expected to find ways to respond to it, adapt, mitigate, and find ways to survive in those different those two contexts.
2: 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We're bringing you the sounds of the Pacific Peace Pilgrimage at Balambalam Place. We've just heard Francis Namumu's opening presentation, and up next we'll hear from Nick McClellan, Dimity Hawkins and Samuel Barton.
3: When you read the official histories of the bomb, it's about the great scientists who developed this incredible force of destruction. It's about the great political statesmen who made the decision to move ahead. But there's an invisibility about the people who lived through this period. And I think it's really important to celebrate the resistance and survival of those who, from the beginning of the nuclear age, when every country in the Pacific, save possibly Tonga, was colonised by one or other power. And that's why the nuclear free and independent movement made that connection, that the testing of nuclear weapons was only possible because of the colonial administration, the Trust Territory of the Pacific Islands under American, the Fijians who went because Fiji was still the administering power in Britain. Some might say Australia was still under colonial domination as well, but that's a technical question. And I think that's a really important part of the story. And the other part is the intergenerational effects. Nuclear testing finished in 1996 in France, and yet here we are decades later, and the health and environmental impacts are still percolating. When the French finished at Mururoa, they dumped 3,000 tons of contaminated nuclear waste into the ocean off Mururoa at two sites. You may see the Great Concrete Dome, and Samuel could talk more about that, on Runit. The legacies are with us forever, and that's why a new generation are stepping up, even as the older directly affected survivors are aging and dying. That's one of the features in the Pacific, that young people realise this ain't over yet. And they're looking to Australia because, as we know, Richard Miles is proposing that the AUKUS submarines, at the end of their life, will have to put the HEU somewhere. And they're talking about defence land, but I think they mean the Maralinga and Woomera site, as always. The vast empty lands of South Australia are seen as the dumping ground. So for all of us, this is a challenge for Australia as much as for our partnership with the Pacific.
0: Naka, Vanaganik, it is indeed a challenge for us in Australia. And that is one of the things that we've heard a lot about in our various meetings, wasn't it? The nexus between, as we were talking about, climate and nuclear, but also this shared problem of the nuclear waste. These weapons that were created, they will have long-living nuclear waste. And there's talk about AUKUS, there's talk about these nuclear submarines, there's talk about bringing waste from US nuclear submarine programs for the last 60 years and British nuclear submarine waste for the last 60 years as well to dump here in Australia potentially. And there's been fights back and pushback on that, of course. But we know what happens with waste too often. Just recently, there's a big program happening in the UK called the Merlin Data Base Program, where nuclear veterans, UK nuclear veterans, have been pushing to get released classified documents to show the sort of harms that had happened to them. And in that release, they're also finding out so many things. We've had revelations of really bad practices of burying nuclear waste at Maralinga. For example, we've seen photographs that we've never seen before of the nuclear waste being buried by the British in very ad hoc ways. But the Runit Dome back home in the Marshall Islands is another thing altogether. And so maybe you can tell us more about that, Samuel, and tell what you've been talking to Australian politicians about this week, the calls for it to be cleaned up and help for that?
4: For us Marshallese, the Runic Dome is like a reminder for us. It reminds us of the struggles and the trauma that those people experienced. It contains all the waste that the U.S. Brought together from all the testings they did. And not just that, but like they also brought their own waste from their Nevada testing site in the U.S. And it triggers a lot of us because they went through all this trouble just to not only to dump their waste on our land, but also to conceal from the eyes of the public. You know, they've been like recently. I saw an article online that they can neither confirm nor deny that nuclear testing has ever took place in the Marshall Islands, and it's messed up. Our government is making commitments and effort to seek how they can approach the TPNW in a way that, you know, from what I learned is because of the relationship they have, that we have with the U.S. concerning security, our security. They, under the COFA agreement with the U.S., not only are we able to travel to the U.S. and stay there and live there, in exchange, they use one of our islands. It's called Kwajalein Atoll, as part of as a military base, and they use this military base to test. I think it was called intercontinental ballistic missiles. And who knows? Trump said that they were gonna resume testings in the Pacific, and I don't know. Like, maybe they could use that military base to, but I hope it doesn't happen. And so this Runic Dome is connected to our climate crisis because there's been concerns of leakage from the dome. The cracks have been formed. And it's built on top of a porous coral sediment that can easily mix itself with our seawater and further contaminating our marine resources. Marshall Islands is our number one export is commercial tuna fishing. And like how we said in our slogan, "My fish is your fish," like being exposed to radioactive radiation, and I believe it can affect the Pacific as well. So that's why we aim for the TPNW. Thank you.
2: 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Thanks so much to the speakers for allowing us to share. Today we heard from Louisa Tulau, Dimity Hawkins, Nick McClellan, Samuel Barton, and Francis Namumu, alongside recordings of the Rogues Choir. These were some of the sounds of the Pacific Peace Pilgrimage event at Balanbalan Place on Friday, 3rd of July. Thanks also to the Quakers, the International Campaign to Abolish Nuclear Weapons, and the Pacific Conference of Churches for organizing this beautiful event. As Dimity put it in the Talanoa, it's not a time for amnesia, it's a time for action. We'll go out with a beautiful song from Samuel Barton, backed by the Rogues Choir, recorded live at the Pacific Peace Pilgrimage. Thanks for listening, and tune in again next week for more news and views on nuclear peace and energy issues.
4: First of all, this is not my song. It is from my few friends from the Marshall Islands. They wrote it for
5: the nuclear testings in the Marshalls. And Anna means, it can mean it's wrong, it's bad. 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Thank you.

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1: 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We'll take you inside six Victorian prisons: Dame Phyllis Frost Centre, Barwon Prison, Fulham Correctional Centre, Loddon Prison, Marganite Correctional Centre, and Western Plains Correctional Centre. 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
7: Good morning, everyone, and welcome to 3CR Tuesday Breakfast. 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
8: It is 7th of July.
7: My name is Fung, and joining me in the studio today, we've got Julia and Fiza. Good morning to you both.
9: Good morning.
10: Good morning.
7: We've had quite an exciting morning, just discussing, walking around in the cold, getting up early and watching the football.
9: Yes, mm-hmm. And missing my trans stuff.
7: just discussing, walking around in the cold, getting up early and watching the

0: Did you, because I was planning to watch, but I had to then be at the 3CR 50th quite early that morning, so I chose not to. But did you go to bed early, wake up for it again, or did you just stay up?
1: No, I after that, there were like other matches after the Egypt-Australia game. So I'm napping in between games.
0: It's strategic napping.
1: It's dysfunctional for someone who was hospitalized for exhaustion a few weeks ago. It's probably not the best lifestyle that I'm living right now.
0: Yeah, I feel like that's how much longer?
1: It's coming to an end.
0: Yeah, it's coming, coming to an end. Yes. Yeah. We're at the knock. Like we're
1: coming to the finals is next Monday.
0: Yeah.
1: I think.
0: Yeah.
1: No, 2 Mondays from now. Oh, my Lord.
0: Yeah, we're up to the, what is it, the top 16.
2: On shift.
0: That's okay. Yeah, we'll get that.
1: We'll get that.
0: We'll get that as a collective.
1: I'll have a life again eventually. Yeah. Yes.
0: Julia, I saw you at the 3CR 50th anniversary on Saturday. Do you want to describe the scenes a bit for any listeners who weren't able to come?
2: Yeah, it was really like a lovely vibe. It felt like very like a good community connection, I felt. And it was interesting to match faces with different shows.
0: Yes.
2: I found this so exciting. Like there was lots of stalls. So you walk around and you could buy it, like get a sticker for a donation. Yeah. I got a cool like Hong Kongology sticker. Oh.
0: Yeah, they had really great.
2: They did.
0: Like buff Hello Kitty.
1: There you go. That's the one.
0: Yeah, shout out to Hong Kongology. I thought that was really cool.
2: Yeah.
0: Matching faces to names.
2: Yes.
0: But also just like you said, like a really, really great atmosphere.
2: Yeah.
0: Bringing together listeners, people from the community, former, current presenters. In the morning I helped put up the photo wall. It was just amazing to see the station in the 70s, like all throughout the decades, the last 50 years, so from the 70s onwards. And that was really cool.
2: 100%. That was really interesting. I was actually with Juliet looking at some photos of the Fitzroy Pools as well. I didn't realise that there was a protest at the Fitzroy Pools to prevent it from closing down. And I was thinking, wow, the Fitzroy Pools is so iconic, and I have friends who've like met there for the first time, and like it's like, wow, that's so such an awesome historic moment.
0: Yeah, so shout out to 3CR.
2: Yeah, shout out to 3CR. It was a good time.
0: Okay, so we've got a massive show coming up for everyone today. First up at 7:15, we'll be playing a conversation that I had with Imogen Cowan, who is one of the managing social workers in the crime team at Youth Law. We spoke last week about calls by the Victorian Police Chief Commissioner to instate mandatory minimum sentencing for young offenders, and so we talked about the impact that that would have on young people. At 7:30, we'll be talking to Lucinda Thorpe from Digital Rights Watch. There has been a lot of conversation recently about Meta AI glasses. I'm sure both of you have probably seen lots of posts online about Kylie Jenner's collaboration. Yeah. So we'll be speaking in more detail about what these AI glasses actually
1: are. Can't wait for Lucinda to scare me further. That's all that happens when you interview her.
0: And talking about, the increasing dangers to personal privacy and safety. Just after that, we're going to listen to a very short voice message that Sana Deswat, former guest and 3CR supporter, has sent us. She and along with other women have created a local organisation called Hear Her Breathe. So she's going to just speak about an upcoming permaculture course that they're running in the community.
3: And then at 7:45, we're going to hear from Hannah, who's an organiser with Mapuante for Palestine, as well as the upcoming Close Pine Gap Sacred Land Back Convergence. And we're going to chat about what's planned for the 3 days of the convergence, including the workshops, discussions and a protest, as well as the motivations for the convergence and a little bit about the history and impact that Pine Gap has on Mapuante and the community and Northern Australia more generally.
4: And at 8 o'clock, we will be speaking to Roshani from Culinary, who will be speaking to us about the first culinary salon that's coming up this Saturday.
2: And then 8:15, we're going to be playing a pre-record from the community town hall meeting that was held to stop the AI centres from being built in the western suburbs of Melbourne.
0: So a massive show for everyone today. Stay tuned, though, because up next we will be giving you the news headlines for this week.
5: Some folks know about

0: These are the news headlines for Tuesday, the 7th of July, 2026. According to a Human Rights Watch report released yesterday, regional authorities in Tigray region of Ethiopia have been abducting and unlawfully recruiting civilians, including children, since April the 15th. People have been abducted in home raids from offices, gold mining sites, and from the streets. Human Rights Watch has confirmed 6 cases of forced recruitment following interviews this June. This follows months of rising tensions between the federal government and the largest political party in Tigray, the Tigray People's Liberation Front, who have previously fought each other in an armed conflict from 2020 to 2022. Prior to these forced abductions and recruitments, local officials in Tigray have sought to re-enlist previous Tigray Defence Force members through letters, meetings, and phone calls. Letitia Beda, Deputy Africa Director at Human Rights Watch, has commented, "The Tigrayan authorities' campaign to forcibly recruit men and boys into their forces is creating a climate of fear throughout the region." She continued, "The authorities should immediately end their campaign and allow those unlawfully recruited to return home."
1: In other news, hundreds of people lined up around the Footscray market block over the weekend to support those affected by the earthquake in Venezuela. The community came together for an arepazo, a large-scale gathering in which people meet to eat and celebrate arepas, which is a flatbread made of maize and a staple of Venezuelan cuisine. Hosted by local restaurant Papillon and the Venezuelan Association in Australia, the event sought to raise funds for communities in Venezuela affected by last week's devastating earthquake. The fundraiser took place on Sunday from 11 a.m. at the market with the goal of making 2,000 arepas. Over 100 volunteers participated to prepare and sell the arepas to the community. The event marked one of a number of fundraisers taking place across the continent, including in Darwin, Brisbane, Geelong and Adelaide, among others.
2: Also in the news, the federal government's move to establish a permanent aged care advocate for First Nations people have been welcomed, with Stolen Generations advocates arguing it is a significant step towards improving outcomes for aging survivors. The government last week introduced legislation to permanently establish an Aboriginal and Torres Strait Islander Aged Care Commissioner, describing the role as a strong independent advocate for older First Nations people. Older Aboriginal and Torres Strait Islander people are more likely to need aged care and more likely to need it earlier. We are establishing a permanent commissioner to help close that gap, and we are listening to community to inform how we do it, Aged Care Minister Sam Ray said. This bill also strengthens protections for older people right across aged care and keeps the reforms we promised running the way they should after listening to the experiences of older people right across Australia. Responding to the announcement, the Healing Foundation, which provides support and advocacy for Stolen Generations survivors, said permanently embedding the role in legislation would help ensure the voices of First Nations people, particularly aging Stolen Generation survivors, remain central to the aged care system. Finally, in the headlines, Iran's press agencies reported millions of mourners are on the streets of Tehran for late Supreme Leader Ali Khamenei's funeral procession. Iranian Parliament Speaker Mohammad Bagheer Ghalibaf said Tehran remains deeply at odds with the US, describing the recently signed interim deal as difficult but possible. Israel continues to kill Palestinians in Gaza, with at least 6 killed and 20 wounded in attacks. Meanwhile, in occupied Palestine, a 4-month-old Palestinian boy died in the West Bank after Israeli troops at a military checkpoint west of Ramallah prevented his transfer to a hospital. A Palestinian commission said Israeli forces and settlers have carried out 11,074 attacks across the occupied West Bank in the first half of 2026. In southern Lebanon, 4 people have been killed in an Israeli drone strike on a vehicle as the US-backed so-called ceasefire continues to be violated. The victims included the principal of Yusuf Shamoun Public School, her mother, a foreign domestic worker, and a Syrian citizen. They were checking on the family home when their vehicle was hit by a missile near Dar al-Mu'allimin, it was said. Israel military have also claimed that their troops have taken full operational control of the village of Hadatha in southern Lebanon, describing it as part of the security zone.
3: And finally, just wanted to note that
2: This week is NAIDOC week, with the theme for 2026 being 50 years of deadly. This marks a milestone. It's a tribute to the people who built the movement, especially the elders who stood firm, the organisers who made space, and the artists who turned resistance into expression, as well as the communities who keep showing up year after year. In Victoria, there will be a march this Friday that will be held outside the Victorian Aboriginal Health Service. So please make sure you check NAIDOC resources online for more information. And just a reminder that 3CR has its annual Beyond the Bars broadcast, bringing you voices from the men and women inside. Yesterday, the broadcast was from Dame Phyllis Frost Centre, and today will be at Barwon starting at 11 a.m. So make sure you tune in to 3CR then. 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
6: Hi, my name is Miss Kinnan. I'm a proud Yorta Yorta, Dja Dja Rong, Kalkadoon and Yirrindali Aboriginal Sovereign Woman. 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
2: 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Last week, I spoke to Imogen Cowan, one of the managing social workers in the crime team at Youth Law. I spoke to her about recent comments made by Victoria Police Chief Commissioner, in which she called for mandatory minimum sentencing for young offenders. In the following conversation, we spoke about how incarceration is not an effective deterrent and the collective responsibility of the community to care and provide for young people. Here is Imogen.
7: My name's Imogen Cowan. I am one of the managing social workers in our integrated crime team that provides holistic support to young people, meeting their legal and non-legal needs.
2: So we're speaking today because there's been recent calls from the Victorian Police Chief Commissioner for graduated mandatory sentencing for, quote, serious crime, particularly among young people. I was wondering if you could explain to our listeners what the proposal is.
7: Yes. The Chief Commissioner has made a suggestion or a statement that in order for communities to feel safe and for young people to have serious consequences for their action, thinking of introducing mandatory minimum sentences for certain types of offences, which would see potentially life sentences for some young people, for depending on degree of offending. And this is challenging because there is no evidence to suggest that mandatory sentencing has any deterrent impact on offending or crime, and that all the evidence suggests that the younger a young person is incarcerated, the negative effect that has and is almost a determinant that they will be seen in the adult system.
8: In your work at Youth Law, what have you seen in terms of the impact that being caught up in prison and heavy policing, what impact does it have on young people?
7: Usually what you can see is that a young person's trajectory of offending is never in isolation and doesn't come out of nowhere, just one morning waking up then deciding they want to do an aggravated burglary. These young people live within context and they are as a part of our communities and a product of them. And as a result, usually every one of these young people has been failed systematically by services and underserved by these. And there have been multiple drivers that have led to their offending, you know, universal experiences of trauma, child abuse, family violence, homelessness, racism, prejudice, and being excluded from school are many of the contributing factors that lead to an end result being before the criminal side of the children's court. And then once remanded, it further entrenches that, because young people will lose places at school, they might lose their jobs, they then have a stigma once they are released, and also situations that may not have been present in the community before become present as a result of having been in prison, such as feuds or groups fighting against one another, that then bleeds out into the community and almost follows them. And rather than maybe how people perceive prison to work, that you go there and you learn your lesson and you don't do it again, it isn't the case. It further cements it and entrenches it, and it makes it even harder for a young person to change and escape. And then you find there's only a small portion of the population has that unique experience of having been in custody and know what that's like and how traumatizing and brutal. And so it's not bizarre that they then continue to seek one another out, because they're the only people that understand that unique experience and what they've been through and then the consequences of it.
8: Thank you for that, Imogen. I feel like in that response just now, you've touched on so many things. I think one of the key issues that we often talk about when talking about the over-criminalization of people, and in this case, young people, is the, like you were just saying, the systemic injustices that they face and compounding crises as well that are present. For example, lack of secure housing and the education system and things like that. Mm-hmm. Why do you think that when we talk about so-called community safety and trying to prevent young people from committing crimes, that the focus is always on punishment and prison time rather than addressing the root causes? I know that's maybe a bit of a challenging question.
7: No, I really like that question. No, I think it is a really salient point to point out, and, you know, the Chief Commissioner is right that the communities need to feel safe, and that is for all of us to uphold. But often in this conversation, when we speak about community, it speaks about as if these young people are separate to that, as if they aren't products of it, as if they aren't part of our community and therefore part of our collective responsibility. And often this discourse takes on the style of, as a culture in Australia, we are so happy and love collective responsibility and collective celebration of when things go well and taking ownership and celebrating in our part in that. Just take the World Cup, for instance, happening right now, how much everyone's rallying behind the team and taking ownership and collective responsibility for the success and when that happens. But the inverse, whenever someone deviates from the societal norms or is seen counter to it or infringing upon it, all of a sudden it's individual responsibility. All of a sudden it's their individual choice that has led them to this. They're not a part of this. We have no responsibility in that. And frankly, it can't be both. We can't celebrate in these successes of our community, of which we all contribute to, but then not when things go wrong. And because these young people are products of our community, they are here, they, prior to being removed and placed in custody, that's where they were. And therefore, it's our sort of collective responsibility to support them within the community such that they feel a part of it and contribute positively to it. I think in the what you just raised about some of the drivers, like within the community of housing, health, and education, if we look at education as an example, if someone is struggling with literacy and numeracy, school's response is to provide extra support, to give more, to pull them close, to wrap around them, to create interventions and bring in specialists such that the young person is then able to access and thrive and engage with the curriculum and what's being asked of them. But always, whenever, as soon as it's behavior, all of a sudden it's different. All of a sudden it's, oh, well, you actually need to leave because you don't know how to behave properly, and hope that they then, in isolation, separate from others and separate from a socializing and positive experience, somehow learn how to be better. And then if they come back and aren't, then removed again. And so it's the placing someone in custody is the only intervention where taking away is seen to be best, rather than providing more and wrapping around and seeking to engage with the behaviour such that they can find other ways of being and coping and having their needs met.
8: And, you know, when we're talking about the criminalisation of people, we know that often it's First Nations people and people of colour who are over-policed. And so what can you talk to us about those trends there when it comes to over-policing vulnerable communities and the impact that that has on them as they grow older and their relationship to not just the police, but the broader community?
7: Absolutely. One of the universal things that young people I've worked with who found themselves in custody or community-based alternatives all speak from very young age about targeting and over-policing, and not just meaning policing as in the police force, but in that because of who they are and who they represent, being from either First Nations or new migrant backgrounds, they find themselves policed and monitored when they go to shopping centres, on public transport, around with police, but also in the classroom where, depending on the cultural safety of the classrooms or how their behaviour is being perceived, they often get misinterpreted as being aggressive or intimidating when they're just sort of being loud and mucking around with one another, and just this culture and constant surveillance and suspicion, and sometimes being targeted and blamed for when they haven't actually done anything wrong, which then just sort of fuels this fire, which many of the young people I've worked with have spoken about, where they feel they're judged before they even do, and even before they've started offending, because some of them talk about, well, I'm going to be blamed anyway, I can't do anything right, I might as well go get it. And that's really disheartening and sort of cements this negative sort of perceptions, which speaks about the context and all of the sort of systemic failures and things that have let these young people down who live in our communities for a long time leading up to when they then start being offended and charged. Mandatory sentencing removes the ability for a young person in an adolescence who's had a period of offending and time in front of the courts. It stops that from being able to be just a moment in their lives that they can, with support, grow and navigate away from. With mandatory sentencing, it guarantees and determines that that's their life forever and that they can never do more than that. And I just think that is doing a disservice to the community.
8: Yeah, thank you so much for that, Imogen. I think that's such a nuanced response and just goes back to this running theme throughout our whole conversation, which is that young people are part of the community. And so when we do talk about community safety, that has to include these young people as well. And like you said, imposing mandatory minimum sentencing pushes them outside of that community and tells them that they are not part of the broader collective. So
7: That's
8: thank you so much for, speaking with me today on this issue.
7: Thank you.
9: You're listening to 3CR Tuesday Breakfast, and that was a conversation I recorded with Imogen Cowan, one of the managing social workers in the crime team at Youth Law. In this interview, Imogen emphasised the need for more resources and funding to support wraparound services for young people rather than criminalisation. To learn more about how Youth Law supports young people, go to youthlaw.asn.au. We're going to play a song for you now. This is by the Ripple Effect Band, an all-female group hailing from Maningrida in Arnhem Land in Northern Territory, who are continuing the tradition of saltwater rock from the top end. This song comes from their album Mayawa, and it's called Banatjal.

0: That was Bennett Jowl by Ripple Effect Band. Meta's latest AI glasses, a collaborative project with Kylie Jenner, has been met with backlash, with concerns raised about the normalization of surveillance technology, the use of celebrity endorsement to market this product to young women, and the increasing dangers to personal privacy and safety. Here to unpack this kind of AI technology is Lucinda Thorpe, privacy campaigner at Digital Rights Watch. Welcome back to 3CR, Lucinda.
1: Thank you so much for having me on.
0: Thank you so much. I remember contacting you straight away when I was getting all of this information online about these glasses. So I really appreciate your time this morning. So as I said, Meta has just launched their latest so-called smart glasses in collaboration with Kylie Jenner. And understandably, there has been a lot of backlash in response to this, especially in the way that this wearable technology has been marketed. Can you explain to listeners how these glasses work and their purported functions?
1: Yeah, so the users will wear the glasses, and the glasses have built-in cameras just kind of like in the frame near the lens. They also have microphones and speakers. So when users say, "Hey Meta," the microphone in the glasses actually picks up on it, and Meta's AI is activated. This means the glasses are always listening and waiting for their "Hey Meta" cue. The AI can translate, answer questions, both general questions and questions about their environment. So the AI can actually connect to the camera and scan the environment, which is crazy. The camera feature is where a lot of these privacy concerns come in. There's been at least two class actions filed because users were unaware that human Meta workers would review footage from their glasses, including, you know, really intimate moments of, like them going to the bathroom and stuff, things that you would not want to be filmed and shared. Users were unaware that the footage would be reviewed by a human, and in one of the class actions, they were unaware that that footage had even been taken.
0: That is very terrifying. Everyone in the studio right now was making facial expressions listening to you talk about that just now. It's incredibly scary that those glasses are always listening and always watching. We've spoken before about surveillance technology, in terms of like facial recognition technology, things in supermarkets, CCTV cameras. And we've spoken specifically about the dangers that women especially would face And when we're talking about smart glasses, this is them being covertly photographed or filmed by potential abusers or stalkers. Are there any current laws or policies that exist in Australia that would protect civilians from being filmed with smart glasses?
1: Yes and no. So the Surveillance Devices Act is a Victorian piece of legislation which regulates how they can be used. However, there are states which are left unprotected without similar legislation. But in Victoria, the Surveillance Devices Act restricts the actions individuals can take to publish or communicate private conversations or activities recorded with Meta glasses. The maximum penalty for this is 2 years, but I don't know of any cases where such charges have actually been made. This is, of course, not to say that it's not happening. It's just that, you know, the police probably aren't investigating it to the best of their ability and the courts aren't equipped to, you know, prosecute these kinds of cases. Yeah. You can also sue someone for invading your privacy. In order to do this, you need to prove that someone has misused your personal information, which could include, like, your image, or breached your seclusion. You must also prove that you had a reasonable expectation of privacy and the breach of privacy was reckless or serious. So the privacy tool hasn't been used yet, but it looks like it could be a promising avenue for compensation for people who've been covertly filmed during intimate moments by abusive partners. However, a lot of the Meta glasses content is men talking to random women in public and trying to hit on them.
0: Yeah.
1: For these women, the privacy tool could actually be a less accessible route of compensation because the recording is taking place in a completely public place and the expectation of privacy, it's still there. You're not expecting to be filmed, but it's less explicit than, say, in the bedroom. Mm. You know, this is all yet to be tested in court.
0: Yeah. Thank you for that, Lucinda, and I'm sure there will be more information that comes out about this in the future. Early this year, following a Wired report that revealed Meta had quietly embedded facial recognition technology that they have been calling NameTag for its smart glasses into an app downloaded to millions of phones. This code was then removed, with Meta claiming that no final decision had been made. Wired reported that three AI models were found to be powering this technology called NameTag, one model to detect people's faces, one to crop them, and one to encode them into biometric data. Beyond the dangers of individuals capturing and using images and videos of others, what do we need to know about tech companies like Meta who are collecting, storing, and possibly exploiting this data?
1: So once you add facial recognition, Meta glasses can identify people and turn their faces into this biometric data. And that creates like a massive surveillance issue. So they could potentially track where people are, where they were last seen, and who they were with. At scale, millions of these smart glasses could become like a kind of distributed surveillance network. And the people being captured may have never bought a Meta product, agreed to its terms, or consented to having their face turned into data. So this data would be enormously valuable to advertisers, police, intelligence agencies, and governments. I mean, you can imagine an authoritarian government asking Meta, have you seen this person? Where were they last seen? Who were they with? Now, right now, there could be like legal or technical limits on that. But Meta has consistently kissed the ring of authoritarian governments. Mm. And we shouldn't be relying on Meta's goodwill. It's a company that has a long record of treating privacy as secondary to profit. You know, it's bragged about identifying feelings of worthlessness in Australian teenagers so that it could advertise and target them. It failed catastrophically in Myanmar, where hate against the Rohingya spread across its platform to the point of a full-scale genocide. I don't believe that this is a company we should be trusting with such powerful technology. But, you know, it's not just about Meta. The real question is, you know, whether any private company should be allowed to collect, store, and exploit biometric data from people who have just never consented to it in the first place.
0: Mm. Thank you for that, Lucinda. And in researching for this interview today, I was reading an article on Countercurrents by Asmi Gupto, who opened their article on these glasses with the following statement. Meta's newest AI-powered eyewear, co-designed with Kylie Jenner and marketed under the name Starfire, is a useful case study in how a consumer product can extend a system of data extraction without ever appearing political, and in how celebrity endorsement functions as the mechanism that renders this extension palatable. To end our conversation today, Lucinda, how do you see celebrity endorsements like this actively minimizing and normalizing surveillance?
1: Look, it's a really great question, and I think that it is quite insidious of these companies to reach out to, you know, influencers and present this really dangerous technology as something which is kind of just like trendy and yeah, completely normal. You know, in this case, Kylie Jenner's audience is made up largely of young women and girls who are among the people who are most vulnerable to covert filming, image-based abuse, and unwanted surveillance. So there's something really troubling about using a woman with that level of influence to build trust in a product that could expose their audience to greater risk. I think, for me, the encouraging part, you know, the silver lining is that Meta's marketing focus on women and girls indicates that women and girls haven't bought their previous marketing. They've seen through it. And they're questioning the technology and recognizing the dangers and pushing back against the idea that constant recording should become normal. So I'm hoping that continues and they're able to see through this promotion.
0: Mm. And we really do appreciate you coming on our show time and time again to expose these dangers and explain them in more detail to us. So thank you again, Lucinda, for joining us on Tuesday Breakfast today.
1: Thank you for having me.
0: We've been speaking to Lucinda Thorpe, privacy campaigner at Digital Rights Watch. Wired has done a lot of reporting about metaglasses and facial recognition technology. To find links to these analyses and other articles referenced in our show, head to the show notes after today's program. And for latest news and updates regarding online privacy in so-called Australia, go to digitalrightswatch.org.au. Next up, we're going to hear from Sana Deswat, who is a 3CR supporter, former guest and co-founder of the recently established local organisation Hear Her Breathe. She has sent us a short message talking about this group and their upcoming permaculture course. Take a listen.
2: Hi, Fong. Thank you so much for letting me talk about my little organisation on your show. So recently, me and an amazing group of women have started a little initiative called Hear Her Breathe, and it is based on the quote by Arundhati Roy, "Another world is not only possible, she's already on her way. On a quiet day, I can hear her breathing." And it kind of came out of us feeling disappointed and disillusioned with fighting the big political beast that wasn't budging and wasn't helping to create the world we need for a better future. And so we decided to focus on things that we can do on a local level. And one of the things that we are thinking of doing is creating courses in which we share skills that people can help people to build a more resilient community and more resilient households in the face of climate change, as well as cost of living or cost of war, crises, and other things that might be coming our way. So we are currently working with a woman to work on her garden and create a permaculture therapeutic haven for her. And we're also starting to run our first course, which is called Building Resilient Households and Communities Through a Permaculture Lens, and that will be taking place in Fairfield in the community room from the 14th of July on Tuesdays, 14th of July until August 25th, which is six Tuesdays with one break in the middle. They will be running from 12:30 to 2:30 p.m. and we really want to make this knowledge available to everyday people rather than designing rich people's gardens. So we want to keep it affordable for people, and we want to make the course really interactive and practical so that people walk away with a skill and a design of their solutions in their own place. It focuses on low-tech and slow solutions that we are already having today, and really draws from the knowledge in the group as well. So I'm really looking forward to starting this, and I will send through a code and a link to the course that people can book in, and a code that 3CR listeners can have a 20% discount to the course, because we really want to get the community involved and hope that more people will join in. Thank you so much for having me.
0: That was Sana Deswat speaking about Hear Her Breathe, a new organisation made of women wanting to build community resilience in the face of climate change and other intersecting crises. To find out more, go to hearbreathe.wordpress.com, and 3CR listeners can get a 20% discount to the upcoming permaculture course by entering the code 3CR202620. Go to our show notes for more details after the program.
3: Hannah again is an organiser with Mabantwa for Palestine, as well as the upcoming Close Pine Gap Sacred Land Back Convergence. This year marks 60 years since the signing of an agreement to build an American military base on Arunta country. Hannah called in from Mabantwa last night to speak to me about what's planned for the 3 days of the convergence, including workshops, discussions, and a protest. We discussed the motivations for this year's convergence and the impact that Pine Gap has on Mabantwa and its community, and what it means about the broader Australia-US security alliance. Here is that interview. Thank you so much for joining us, Hannah, on Tuesday Breakfast. To start off, could you just quickly introduce yourself?
4: Yeah, hi. Thanks for having me. My name is Hannah, and I am part of a group called Mbantwa for Palestine in Mbantwa, Alice Springs, an island country here in Central Australia. And I am one of the organising group who are putting on the Close Pine Gap Sacred Land Back Convergence between July 18th and 20th in Central Australia.
3: Could you start off by telling our listeners why the convergence is taking place and maybe give a bit of context about what Pine Gap actually is?
4: So, I guess the convergence is called Close Pine Gap Sacred Land Back because people may have heard of the Pine Gap US spy base, which is about 20 kilometres from Alice Springs. And it has been a target of protest basically since it was first put there nearly 60 years ago, because that it is kind of, an integral part of US imperialism that operates here out of Central Australia. It has been used for a number of things over its life. It's part of the Five Eyes sort of surveillance facility that the US has, which enables it to do things like target drones that it uses to kill people in West Asia. It has been used to gather intelligence. It's been shared with Israel in the genocide in Gaza, and has generally been a key way by which the US maintains its aggressive imperial dominance over the globe. And because of that, and also historically, because I think relevant again now, the Pine Gap, having Pine Gap so close to Alice Springs, makes us historically a nuclear target in the context of the Cold War. And as we see an increasingly unstable world, and we see the US building up a military presence in North Australia, and the potential increasing sort of possibility of some kind of war between the US and China, it once again is also something that puts people living here at risk.
3: It is so scary the more and more you think about it, just how much the US is using, that base and putting Northern Australia at risk. And maybe that leads into ask a bit about why you were motivated to get involved in Mbantwa for Palestine, and particularly with the convergence.
4: I've been organizing with this group, Mbantwa for Palestine, for the last few years, and since the group formed, Pine Gap has been a big focus, because if you live here, that seems like the most obvious connection that we have. The biggest kind of, sense of complicity that we have is hosting this base. A lot of people, who work for the base live in town. It's, the stone throw away. It's very visible. And so we have talked for quite some time about the idea of having a convergence here and inviting people to come from across the continent. And in the past 6 months, we have been talking to the custodians of Coonba, the region where Pine Gap is occupying, and sort of came to this idea that it would be good to invite people and have, both to talk about that place, and also custodians call for that land to be returned to them. And also, we're at this moment, the war on Iran and an increasingly unpredictable US, where it feels like we're in a moment where, after several years of a very energised movement in Palestine for solidarity with Palestine, there's sort of questions about where to from here. And I think that a lot of people who've been involved, like I have, in organising locally, a really good opportunity for us to come together, to share learnings, to talk about what the key threats are and what we are fighting against and also what we're fighting for. I think that that is something that feels really needed, and the feedback that we've had. So we've had really incredible response from kind of locally, whether it's like the family who speak for that country, people locally in town, people from interstate wanting to come. I guess I get the strong sense that lots of people feel like now is the time to be doing this. And that's why we're organising the convergence.
5: Yeah, definitely. I know there's quite a few people from 3CR actually coming from NAM to Mpantwa to participate in the convergence,
4: Awesome. Which
5: is, super exciting. So, but could you tell us a bit about what is planned for the 3 days during the convergence?
4: People will be camping together, arriving on Friday. We'll have a bit of an orientation and hear a little bit about the history of protest at that site. Then we will have a couple of days of kind of like a bit of a conference style proceeding with some like plenary talks that are kind of big talks bringing together some of the key themes. So on Saturday morning, we've got one about sort of struggles against colonialism and imperialism here and abroad, with some really amazing speakers, Catherine Gilby, who's a Liaora academic from Central Australia, Ahmed Adam, who's a Sydney's writer who lived for a long time here and is talking about the kind of, I guess, the way that colonialism in Africa is connected to here. Rima Naji, who's been a really strong organiser in Brisbane with Justice for Palestine. And then we're going to have a series of kind of more like workshop style events. Some of them will be focusing on First Nations struggles locally for housing against the racialized crime panic. And some of them will be more skills focused, like one on storytelling, one on union organizing, sharing the knowledge that we have, and also, the skills we want to develop. And then on the second day, we've got a bit of a where to from here plenary in the morning. We'll talk about some of the kind of contemporary struggles. We've got Karina Lester talking about her work, talking about AUKUS and the fight to ongoing sort of challenges around nuclear disarmament. We've got Senator David Shoebridge speaking about kind of the parliamentary struggles that he's been involved in and things that he's found out through, I guess, just using Senate estimates and these kind of parliamentary methods to grill the government. And we'll be hearing from Ani Sue Hasseldine, who's a Gugatha woman who's been campaigning against basically rocket launches on her country. We've got a bit of a deep dive on Pine Gap and on the military build-up in North Australia, the Anti-Semitism Royal Commission, and what, I guess, kind of the politics of intentional conflation of anti-Zionism and anti-Semitism and what that means for people struggling in solidarity with Palestine. And then we'll have a bit of a where to from here session where we kind of think together about how we can come together as a stronger, more connected movement. On the Monday, we'll have a day of action. And I won't tell you too much of the details about that, but you might be able to imagine, as someone who lives in Central Australia, where it's, pretty far away, transient population in some ways, but still far away, that's something that's really exciting for me, is the chance to get more connected with people and learn from the ways that people are working all across this continent.
5: Yeah, it really sounds like it'll be such a huge opportunity for knowledge sharing and bringing people together in solidarity and across a range of different movements as well. So
4: totally.
5: It sounds like such a a really powerful weekend ahead next week. And obviously, want to keep a lot of the protest under wraps. Would you be able to speak to what some of the aims of what you're hoping for out of protesting against Pine Gap?
4: The Pine Gap facility is both in itself something that plays a terrible role in the world and needs to be closed. And we want to raise awareness of the fact that that base exists and what it's doing. And also, I think it is a bit of a stand-in more broadly for the alliance with the US and Australia's, the Australian government's pattern of just following the US into any, imperial excursion that it wants to go on. In doing so, also, like following the US into a more violent era, and historically The US government has said in the past that the Pine Gap facility is the most important aspect of the military alliance between the US and Australia. It's the one they're most attached to, and that this is one of the most significant overseas US bases outside of Guam, the most significant. So it's really about both making that visible, because one of the reasons that they chose to put it in Central Australia in the first place is that they thought it was out of sight and out of mind for most people on this continent, and they thought that Alice Springs was a safe place that didn't have many communists. So I think we want to show that in fact both we have a very mobilized local population who are aware of this base and want to see it gone, and also more broadly eyes are on what's happening on Central Australia. And I also see it as something that's emblematic of that tells a bigger story about the appalling way that the Australian government is complicit in the violence that the US and its allies, including us, are doing in various places, and also to kind of, I guess, gesture at a desire that is that, we might be the more organized end of that, but I think a lot of ordinary people who aren't part of movements across Australia are like increasingly questioning whether we want to be part of this alliance or whether there are other ways Australia can be in the world.
5: It sounds like a lot of people, both in Central Australia and more broadly across the continent, will be thinking about these big questions. And I think there is a lot of resistance across the community. So hopefully the convergence really highlights that and sends a strong message. Before we wrap up, is there anywhere that people can go to find out more information about the convergence?
4: Absolutely. Probably the best thing, we have a website. It's called closepinegap.org.au, where you can see the full program. You can register if you want to come on Instagram, Bantwa for Palestine, or Aman, which is the anti-militarist action network, I believe, are two Instagram accounts that are sharing a lot of content about the convergence and people involved in it, messages of support, etc.
5: Awesome. Well, thank you so much for joining us, Hannah. And definitely we'll encourage people to head online to find out more.
4: Awesome. Thanks for having me.
5: Thank you.
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0: Melbourne Documentary Film Festival returns to Cinema Nova from July 7 with Documentaries Reimagined. Warm up the cold winter days with an eclectic program of local and international documentaries from independent and emerging talents. Proudly ranked among Film Freeway's top 100 festivals worldwide for 11 consecutive years, Melbourne Documentary Film Festival delivers stories that stay with you long after the credits roll. Screening from July 7 for a limited time at Cinema Nova, 380 Lygon Street, Carlton. 3CR sponsor.
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3: Rushani Ipa is a Sri Lankan and Australian food and travel journalist, editor and literary agent. Her work focuses on global dining, identity and the cultural narratives that shape food and hospitality. She's joining us today to speak about Culinary Salon and its upcoming event, Kamahia, a literary food salon exploring Palestinian and Lebanese foodways. Good morning, Rushani, and welcome to Tuesday Breakfast.
4: Good morning. Thank you so much for having me.
3: Thanks for joining us. So I'm really excited for this Culinary Salon. But yeah, to start us off, I mean, tell us more about culinary specifically, of course. And then, what is it and why did you create this platform and event?
4: Definitely. So we started in 2020. Mm-hmm. I'm a journalist by trade and I actually myself wanted to become a food journalist. And just found it really difficult to kind of break into the industry. At the time, it very much felt like it was all about who you knew. And so I created Culinary just as a magazine, I suppose. It was basically a glorified blog. And then when I slapped the word magazine on it, it started to get attention, which was great. But ever since then, it kind of, we've gone on to print two issues and we've been kind of more or less dormant for the last few years as we rebranded and really figured out our purpose again, because times have obviously shifted since 2020. But we've just relaunched across Australia and the UK. We're very much targeted towards the diasporas, and we are still focused on the global majority and our foods and cultures. But we're going for a bit more of a digital approach, but also videos and events that can bring the communities together. That's what we're doing at the moment. And so this Culinary Salon is the first of our series of events that we're relaunching with, which should be exciting. I am a former publisher and I'm current literary agent by trade, so very much involved in public. Exciting. I am a former publisher and I'm current literary agent by trade, so very much involved in

0: as to what they already faced with the war is horrible. So we really need to encourage the use of native crops. And so, anyway, palmera would be my answer. Palmera is a palm tree that grows really easily in the north. It's provided them, it's like a symbol of resistance and survival for the people in Jaffna, the Tamil people in Jaffna. During the war when, you know, food supplies were banned or banned access to them, this was what was helping them to build shelters, to supply food and nutrition for them and their families. And it's just incredible, like, you can eat all these different parts. Like, there's the fruit that you can eat, there's the tuber that you can eat. You can dry the tuber to make flour or chips. There's all these different kind of uses for it. And I thought it was amazing because, like, where my mum is from down the south of the country, they know next to nothing about this incredible plant. And so I would say, definitely the palmera, I think, is the most culturally distinct dish for me at the moment. In terms of its power and what it represents.
1: Absolutely. And I love that, you know, this idea of like sustainable eating and sustainable farming has actually been very much alive and well in many, many indigenous cultures, right, for centuries. Yeah. And it's not exactly like a newfangled thing that it's being purported to be. So, yeah, incredible. I can't wait to hear all these things are being surfaced, I'm sure, this coming Saturday. I guess to wrap us up, could you maybe then just share a bit more details about the event this Saturday, where listeners can maybe get tickets or more further details, and also where proceeds are going towards and so on?
0: Yes, definitely. Thank you so much. So firstly, thank you for having us on the show. And secondly, I'd say that the event, it's going to take place in Coburg at Dukena. Tickets are currently available. If you hop onto Culinaries, which is Coulinary, our Instagram, you can find all the information. Otherwise, we have tickets available on TryBooking, but there's also a link in our bio. The event will take place from 11 a.m. till 1 p.m. Guests can expect a full Lebanese-Palestinian feast by Bake City and A1 Bakery. Each guest gets a gift as well from Six-Eyed Scorpion, the chili oil brand. We'll have books sold by Brunswick Bound, full kind of array of Lebanese and Palestinian literature, a panel chat by Antun and Rahaf, moderated by myself, and then that'll kind of go into lunch, and then we want the audience to be involved, and we'll have an audience discussion as well. And then we'll also have a raffle raising funds for grassroots mutual aid in Palestine and also for a soup kitchen in Beirut via Nation Station. Those are the details. We'd love to see anyone there. We also have discounted tickets available for those of the community that can't afford the full price. You just need to reach out to us. But all the information is on our Instagram.
1: Beautiful. Well, thank you. Thank you ever so much, Roshani. It was also a delight to have you on the show. And I really look forward to meeting you this Saturday. Thank you for joining us.
0: Thank you so much, Riza. The feeling is totally mutual. Thank you.
1: Thank you. We've been speaking to Roshani, sharing more about Culinary's first salon, Kamahia, that will be taking place this Saturday at Dukana in Coburg from 11 to 1 p.m. For more details, please check out at Culinary on Instagram, and we will also include the link to purchase tickets in our show notes. As mentioned, the proceeds will contribute to mutual aid in Palestine and Lebanon, so do consider donating even if you might not be able to attend the event.
2: That was such a beautiful conversation, Lisa, touching on so many different things. Just an opportunity to sort of like, I don't know, pause and connect with community.
1: Yeah, and I also feel like, I think the point she was making about like, I think sometimes it's so easy to get caught up in trauma porn in the time of such suffering and pain. And then we forget that there's other aspects of the culture that is very much alive. It's not just, you know, oh, it's a struggle to keep it alive. It's literally alive and breathing.
2: It's living.
1: It's living, exactly. And you know, we lose sight of that, I think, if we get too stuck on the, you know, the bodies, you know, as opposed to the, the living.
2: But also simultaneously acknowledging that there are horrific things that are happening in the world, and doing these sorts of things that are still contributing to mutual aid, and making sure that we're actively coming together for communities.
1: Being in community.
2: Well, before our last segment today, we're going to play we might just actually go

0: straight to the next segment.
1: Okay. A meeting was held at the community town hall to stop the AI data centres from being built in the western suburbs of Melbourne, specifically Plumpton. The proposed data centre has been named the Victorian AI Hub and is estimated to be 350 hectares in size and contains detrimental impacts upon the community, including upon biodiversity corridors and endangered vegetation. Here is a pre-recorded speech from the rally with both Hong Truong and Greens candidate Brittany Henderson speaking. And thank you to Amy from 3CR's Kill Your Lawn for sharing these recordings.
2: First of all, we're not alone in this. And I'm feeling that in a really big way. Hands up if you learnt something that you didn't know before tonight. Right. So that tells me that between us, we can work out how to stop these things.
3: Yes.
2: What I'm hearing is there's concern about the actual data centre, the process that has meant that we're landed with it, and then the question mark about who's looking after our interests when this thing is put together. Because, you know, the government and the corporations have a form of dumping things on us. And so we're really worried that if we don't stop this, then we might be copying things like consequences for generations for the sake of billionaires and trillionaires that don't even go here.
4: Yeah.
2: We're also worried about the environmental immediate impacts on the communities that live here, but then also the biodiversity, the livability of this place. There's a massive question about who are these data centres for? Why do we even need to have this conversation when no one's asked for it, no one's asked us if we want it? And so there's a really huge question about the social licence that David mentioned earlier. I'm also hearing that we can learn a lot from what's happening elsewhere. I know that personally that there are places in Australia that are fighting data centres too, but also we know that there are places that have fought and won, and we'll hear about them a little bit tonight. And we're hoping to be that mob. What else have we got? We're worried about surveillance. We're worried about what this means for democracy. They just can just come in and dump a data centre on us and think that we won't put up a fight. And the immediate impacts of fire risk, air pollution, noise pollution, as our poor neighbours in West Footscray are already experiencing. Have I missed anything? Property values. For those of us who can't afford property, that's a bad time.
5: Flood and bushfire.
2: The flood and bushfire as well, in terms of like how it doesn't make sense. So there's also a question about we're worried about what we don't know. Okay. Last comments and we might move on.
6: Something that I found out today was that there are superannuations that are funding, they're putting shares towards this. I think there should be maybe that looked into a bit more, so we're a bit aware of that and the decisions we make for superannuation.
2: There seems to be a sentiment in the room that if people want to make profit off of the resources and of our community, that we've got some boundaries. It's not a free-for-all. If you're not going to benefit, if you're actually going to be harmful, we don't want you here. Yeah. Military, surveillance, all that sort of stuff. We're not interested in supporting an industry that causes harm.
3: Mm-hmm. Yeah.
2: Okay. Congratulations, everyone. I think you did more than the government.
7: This was an idea that some incredible tech people who are far smarter than I could ever be said that we could do, and I think it's really important that, you know, we're all here because the community wasn't consulted with any of this. And so we did some thinking on how we can visually show that. And so what we were thinking was everyone has their own grounding reason for being here, why they oppose these AI data centres. Mine is that the Plumpton site sits on the bones of a bunch of Aboriginal artefacts. Most people wouldn't know what they were looking at, but I do when I went out there. There's hundreds of Aboriginal artefacts that are going to be destroyed by a block of concrete. And so that's my grounding reason, but you all have your own grounding reasons as we went through, and you potentially have more or different ones that you've heard in the room. And so if you would like to, that's me, so if you we're talking about where your data's going. It's to me. And we can put it on a big map. So similar to what's going on here, is you'll visually be able to tell your story through this map. And so then we can take it to decision makers and say, hey, this is actually what the community has said and why they want to oppose this thing. So you're welcome to text me. Just include your name. It doesn't have to be your real name. I'm happy if it's an alias. Your postcode or like your suburb. Like I don't need to know where exactly where you live, but just so we can visually put it somewhere here. And why you don't want this data center. And while people do that, I might ask if anyone has any questions, because I think it's important that people are kind of... Yeah.
3: On that disagreement or statement, but on top of all the other absurdities that we've already listed, which is total insanity, like I live in Yarraville, but I was driving for where because that's where I work, so coming through the back blocks and whatever, you can see that there's all these grand new communities that they're building. The very areas that they're selecting for these stupid data centres, in addition, are the prime land properties where they're expanding the communities. That's an oxymoron. The whole thing is beyond absurd. You're selling out the land to the people who want the data centres, so now nobody can buy land to build, but then the areas you flagged that we're going to expand our grand community so everybody has a home. And you're going to blame the small landlord owners while they're, and nobody, this is a little bit of an aside, but it kind of ties in with this, while they've fast-tracked the budget and given BlackRock and these five other, whatever the other World Economic Forum organisations are, a 50% discount on them building these monoliths of properties and, you know, like apartment buildings, you know, slammed the small holders. You've flagged communities to be built in these areas where they're now going to dump data centres. And like we said, with the actual increase of the temperature of these, even before the data centres, I'm just going to give a very brief outline, like how I mentioned the towers. A couple of summers ago, I visited a friend in downtown. Midsummer, it was 32 degrees. We went outside, went towards to get something. When I drove away from there, and this is, you know, everyone's talking about coal fire burning, you know, it's the evil. It's actually not. Bulldozing every tree that you can find your hands on to put this crap on top of that, all these 5G towers, they emit so much heat and radiation as well. When I left Little Collins Street, by the time I drove to Vic Market, there was a 6-degree drop in temperature. This has nothing to do with normal global warming. It has nothing to do with coal. It's got to do with all of these 5G towers and the data centres, which are raising temperatures between 6 and 9 degrees. Therein lies our problem. And you can put it on a place that's going to burn in the middle of a fire anyway, because it's the hottest place in Victoria. This is like complete insanity.
7: Yeah, I mean, I think we can all agree the planning laws are pretty cooked, that this could be fast-tracked. I also just want to say that in that, I think it's a really big myth that there's lots of trees in the West. There were never trees here. That's not true. There were trees, but it was never populated.
3: Their trees, yeah, but yeah. How we're, pummeling the globe, and in order to build these data centres, in order to have all these microchips, they need cadmium, zinc, and all these other rare minerals. Guess where they're found? They're found in the native forests of the South Americas. They're also decimating Tasmania to actually mine all this stuff. Most of this stuff only has 5 to 10 year lifespan, even with the lithium batteries. Everybody wants electric cars, all the solar panels. Where are you going to put them? It's just toxic waste upon toxic waste. And the whole thing's just an upside down argument. And they're destroying the West. I've lived in the West all my life. And you're right, it's a dumping ground. I don't see any of these data centres being built in Turak.
4: Yeah.
7: I just heard people get weird about when I said trees, and so not related to you, I just want to clarify. The West is home to grasslands and shrubberies.
3: Absolutely.
7: Yeah, and so I'm like, just so no one comes out and says that the Greens candidate is anti-tree. I think it really scares me when people don't recognise the importance of the wetlands that we're building on top of, the grasslands, the shrubbery that do a lot of...
4: Well, the tree planting objectives are miserably failing at the moment because they're planting trees in a grassland.
7: Yeah.
4: So,
7: yeah. Okay, cool. All right, we're going to... we might hand over.
2: Did you? Two of you. Step and then we'll have a break and then.
1: You have been listening to speeches from Hung Truong and Brittany Henderson from the meeting to stop the Plumpton AI Data Centre, which is being planned for Melbourne's West. To find out more, you can visit their Facebook page, which we will put in the podcast show notes. And you can listen to the Kill Your Lawn and Kick Your Fence 3CR show every Friday from 9 a.m. to 10 a.m.
0: Yeah, and shout out to Amy, who always does incredible reporting for that show and for a bunch of other shows as well on 3CR. We are nearing the end of our program for today, and before we give you a rundown on what we had on today's show, just a couple of events to keep an eye out for this week. As we talked about earlier, this Friday, the 10th of July, there will be a NAIDOC march for NAIDOC Week that's taking place from 9:30 a.m. until 4 p.m. So meet at the Victorian Aboriginal Health Service, which is located at 186 Nicholson Street, Fitzroy.
5: And this Saturday is the Culinary Salon, discussing the cuisine and culture of the Levant, that will be at Dukana in Coburg from 11 a.m. to 1 p.m.
0: So we had a massive show today. First up, we listened to an interview that I had with Imogen Cowan, who is one of the managing social workers at Youth Law. We spoke about the impacts that mandatory minimum sentencing would have on young people. At 7:30, we spoke to Lucinda Thorpe about AI glasses and the lack of privacy that would leave civilians in the community. And after that, we listened to a brief message from Sana Deswat, who is the co-founder of Hear Her Breathe. She spoke to us about the upcoming permaculture course that they're having.
8: And then at 7:45, we listened to an interview with Hannah Akin, an organiser with Babantwa for Palestine, as well as the upcoming Closed Pine Gap Sacred Land Back Convergence. We spoke about what's planned for the upcoming convergence next weekend and why there is a need for this convergence this year kind of a bit about what impact Pine Gap has on the community and on the continent more broadly.
5: And at 8 a.m. we spoke to Roshani, a food and travel journalist, sharing more about Culinary's first salon, Kamakia, which will be taking place this Saturday, and is going to be exploring Palestinian and Lebanese food ways.
1: And then A15, we listened to a meeting from the community town hall to stop the AI data centres from being built in the western suburbs. And we heard speeches from Hung Truong and Brittany Henderson.
0: That's all we have time for on today's program. Up next is Accent of Women. And just a reminder that this week for NAIDOC Week, we are having the annual Beyond the Bars broadcast here on 3CR. Today, that broadcast will be from Barwon Prison out near Geelong. That's starting at 11 a.m. and finishing at 2 p.m. So make sure you tune into 3CR for that. But until then, we will see you next week.
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10: Hello and welcome to Accent of Women, a show by and about women from diverse cultures and languages right across the world. I'm Harita, and today we are going to present a show which is a continuation of our last week. We had a fascinating discussion with our fashion graduate, Miss Janavi Arjunan, where we explored the realities of fast fashion, sustainability, responsible design, and India's growing influence in the global fashion industry. Today's conversation continues from where we left off. This week, we'll focus on the people behind fashion, particularly women. We'll discuss the opportunities available for women in this industry, the challenges they continue to face, how young graduates can prepare for successful careers and what the future of fashion might look like. Ms. Janavi Ajanan, welcome back to Accent of Women.
11: Thank you, Harita. It's wonderful to be back. I'm really looking forward to continue our conversation because fashion is such a broad field. Last week, we discussed the industry itself, and today we will be talking about the people who make the industry what it is. Women have played an incredible role in shaping fashion across generations, and I'm excited to discuss about both the opportunities and challenges that exist today.
10: Janavi, when most people think of fashion, they immediately think of designers or models. But fashion is actually much bigger than that. Could you tell us about the different roles women play throughout the fashion industry?
11: Yes, that's a really important point because fashion is often misunderstood. Many people only see the final fashion show or a celebrity wearing a beautiful outfit. But behind that, one garment are hundreds of people working together. Women contribute at every stage of this journey. Some are fashion designers creating collections. Others specialize in textile design, surface ornamentation, or embroidery. Many women work as garment technicians, merchandisers, pattern makers, buyers, fashion journalists, photographers, stylists, retail managers, visual merchandisers, and entrepreneurs. There are also thousands of women working in India's textile and garment manufacturing industries. In many rural communities, women preserve traditional crafts such as hand weaving, embroidery, block printing, and natural dyeing. Their skills have been passed through generations. Without these women, many of India's traditional textile arts would slowly disappear. Fashion is therefore not only an industry of creativity, but also an industry powered by millions of hardworking women whose contributions often remain invisible to the public.
10: That's great listening from you as a fashion graduate. And although women contribute enormously to fashion, they also face many challenges, I guess. From your perspective, what are some of the biggest issues women continue to experience within the industry?
11: While the industry has created many opportunities, challenges certainly remain. One issue is the pressure to constantly prove oneself. Fashion is highly competitive. Designers often work under tight deadlines while trying to balance creativity with commercial success. Women entrepreneurs may also face additional difficulties when starting their own brands, including financial barriers and limited access to business networks. Another challenge is unrealistic beauty standards that have existed within parts of the fashion industry for many years. Thankfully, we are now seeing more conversation about body positivity, diversity, and inclusion. Consumers are beginning to appreciate authentic representation rather than the unrealistic perfection. Mental health is another important issue. The constant pressure to remain creativity, meet deadlines, and keep up with the rapidly changing trends can become overwhelming. I believe workplaces should support not only professional growth, but also personal well-being. The industry is improving, but there is still progress to be made.
10: I do understand, because usually people who are working, especially women, faces many issues, especially in their mental health also. But in fashion industry, it's a little bit difficult from other things also, I guess. And moving to the next session, which is, can fashion be a stable career? Many parents still believe fashion is only a hobby and not a secure profession. What would you say to families who have doubts about choosing fashion as a career?
11: 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For fashion aid students who are willing to keep learning, it can become rewarding long-term career.
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11: 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So standing out requires originality and consistency. People don't just buy clothes anymore, they buy stories. They want to know the inspiration behind a collection, the values of the brand, and the quality of the product. Building trust also takes time. Customers remember brands that consistently deliver good quality and honest service. It may take months or even years before a brand becomes successful, but patience is very important. I also think young designers should not be afraid of starting small. Many successful brands begin with just a few products and gradually expand it. Every big brand that we admire today once started with a single idea.

0: 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So today is a continuation of our last week, and we are going through fashion beyond trends. So followed by that, the next question is, one thing that has completely changed fashion is social media. Platforms like Instagram, Pinterest, and even short-form videos influence what people wear every day. How has social media changed the fashion industry?
1: Social media has completely transformed fashion in ways we couldn't imagine 10 years ago. Earlier, fashion trends were mostly introduced through magazines, television, or fashion weeks. But today, trends spread across the world within hours. A design created in one country can inspire someone thousands of kilometers away almost instantly. For designers, this is both exciting and challenging. It gives enormous opportunities because they can reach audience without opening physical stores. Small designers can showcase collections to millions of people through social media alone. However, social media also creates pressure. People constantly compare themselves with others. Influencers promote new outfits almost every day, making people believe they always need something new. This encourages unnecessary shopping and unrealistic expectations. I think social media should be used as a tool for inspiration rather than comparison. Fashion should help us express ourselves, not make us feel inadequate. When used responsibly, social media can educate people about sustainability, support small businesses, and encourage creativity. Ultimately, it depends on how we choose to use these platforms.
0: So, we often hear people saying support local. Why is supporting local fashion designers and artisans so important?
1: Supporting local designers goes far beyond buying clothes. When we support local businesses, we are supporting families, artisans, and small communities whose livelihoods depend on their craft. India is one of the richest textile traditions in the world. Many artisans spend years mastering weaving, embroidery, dyeing, and handcrafting techniques that cannot easily be replaced by machines. Unfortunately, some of these traditional skills are slowly disappearing because mass-produced clothing dominates the market. When customers appreciate handcrafted products, they help preserve these traditions for future generations. Supporting local designers also encourages innovation. Young entrepreneurs bring fresh ideas while respecting cultural heritage. This creates employment opportunities and strengthens local economies. I believe every purchase we make is like casting a vote. We are choosing which kind of businesses we want to see succeed. Supporting local talent helps ensure the traditional craftsmanship continues to thrive.
0: So, fashion also has a very personal side, I guess. Do you think clothing can influence confidence and self-esteem?
1: Yes, absolutely. The clothes we wear can affect how we feel about ourselves. But confidence should never depend only on expensive brands or following every trend. Real confidence comes from feeling comfortable in our own identity. Fashion should allow people to express who they are instead of trying to become someone else. Unfortunately, many young people feel pressure to dress according to trends simply because they fear being judged. Social media sometimes reinforces these expectations. I think the fashion industry is gradually becoming more inclusive, and that's a positive change. People should feel free to wear clothes that suit their personality, culture, comfort, and lifestyle. Fashion becomes meaningful when celebrates individuality rather than forcing everyone to look the same.
0: I do understand your point, because people always think about what they are wearing and what they want to be looked by others. So, if there is one common misunderstanding about fashion that you wish people would stop believing, what would it be?
1: One myth I would love to change is the idea that fashion is only for wealthy people or celebrities. Fashion belongs to everyone. every person chooses clothes every day, and that itself, it's a part of fashion. Another misconception is that fashion is superficial. In reality, fashion concerns art, science, engineering, psychology, business, and culture. It creates millions of jobs around the world and contributes significantly to many economies. Fashion also preserves traditions and tells story about communities and cultures. When people begin to understand everything happening behind a single garment, they usually develop much greater respect for the industry. Fashion deserves to be recognized as both an art and a profession.
0: All good. I was wondering about your knowledge about this field and your advices to people and also for many young graduates like you. So fashion today is changing faster than ever before, as you said. We hear about artificial intelligence, 3D painting, virtual fitting rooms, digital fashion shows, and even clothing design using technology. Some people feel excited about these developments while others worry that technology might replace creativity. As someone who has studied fashion, how do you see technology influencing the future of your industry?
1: I believe technology is transforming fashion in remarkable ways, but I don't think it will ever replace human creativity. Instead, it has become a powerful tool that helps designers work more efficiently and explore ideas that were once impossible. Today, designers use software to create digital sketches, develop patterns, and even visualize garments before a single piece of fabric is cut. This reduces waste because mistakes can be identified early in the design process. Technology also allows brands to understand customer preferences better, helping them produce clothing that people genuinely need rather than creating unnecessary excesses. Artificial intelligence is beginning to assist with forecasting trends, analyzing colors, and predicting customer demand. However, fashion is deeply emotional and cultural. A computer may generate ideas, but it cannot replace the imagination, personal experiences, and cultural understanding that designers bring to their work. Another exciting development is virtual fitting technology. Instead of ordering several sizes and returning unwanted clothes, customers may soon be able to see exactly how garments fit before purchasing them. This could significantly reduce returns and textile waste. I think the future belongs to designers who embrace technology with preserving creativity and craftsmanship. The best fashion is always combine innovation with the human touch.
0: I do understand that not only in fashion, but in many fields, that AI and technology cannot replace everything that humans do. So, India has such a rich textile heritage from Kanchipuram silk and Banarasi weaving to block printing and embroidery. Yet many people still associate global fashion with Europe or America. Do you think Indian fashion has the potential to become even more influential internationally?
1: Without any doubt, yes. India possesses one of the richest textile traditions anywhere in the world. Every region has its own weaving techniques, colors, embroidery styles, and cultural identity. These traditions have developed over centuries and are admired internationally. Today, many international designers collaborate with Indian artisans because they recognize the exceptional quality of Indian craftsmanship. Traditional hand embroidery, natural dyeing, and handcrafted textiles are receiving increasing appreciation worldwide. However, I believe we should not only preserve tradition, but also innovate. Young designers have an opportunity to combine traditional techniques with contemporary designs that appeal to modern consumers across different countries. Global success also requires strong branding, storytelling, and consistent quality. Customers don't simply buy products, they buy the story behind them. India's culture provides countless stories that deserve to be shared with the world. I truly believe Indian fashion has enormous potential to become one of the world's strongest creative industries if we continue investing in education, innovation, and artisan communities.
0: So many parents listening today may have children who are interested in creative careers like fashion design, but they are uncertain about supporting them. What message would you like to give to those parents?
1: I completely understand that parents naturally want stability and security for their children. Those concerns come from love and care. However, I also believe that every children has a unique talent. Some are drawn towards science, others towards business, while some expresses themselves through creativity. Fashion today is not only simply designing clothes. It includes business management, retail, marketing, technology, sustainability, textiles, product development, and entrepreneurship. It is a professional industry with countless career opportunities. Parents play an important role by encouraging children to explore their interests while also helping them develop discipline and practical skills. When passion is combined with education and hard work, creative careers can become highly successful professions. Supporting a child's dream often gives them confidence to achieve far more than ever imagined.
0: Oh, that's so interesting and exciting to listen a lot of things from you. So, okay, rapid fire. Before we conclude today's discussion, let's have a slightly lighter conversation. I'll ask you a few questions, but feel free to explain your answers, okay? What's your favorite fabric to work with and why?
1: I enjoy working with natural fabrics because they are more comfortable, breathable, and environmentally friendly. Like cotton, linen, and hand-woven textiles have a unique character that machines cannot easily replicate. They also allow designers to create garments that feel timeless rather than temporary.
0: Which fashion designer inspires you the most?
1: Rather than following only one designer, I admire creators who respect craftsmanship and sustainability. I believe inspiration can come from local artisans just as much as internationally recognized designers, because every creator has something valuable to teach us.
0: So, if it comes as traditional wear or Western wear, which one would you choose?
1: I genuinely appreciate both. Traditional clothing carries history and culture identity, while Western clothing often provides practically for everyday life. I think fashion is about choosing what suits the occasion rather than deciding which style is better.
0: That's great. One fashion trend you hope never disappears?
1: Quality craftsmanship. Trends come and go, but garments made with care, skill, and attention to detail will always remain valuable.
0: And finally, one fashion trend you hope disappears?
1: The culture of buying clothes simply because something is trending online. I hope people move away from unnecessary overconsumption and begin choosing quality over quantity.
0: Very interesting guest today, and today's conversation has been incredibly insightful. We have spoken about fashion as a career, technology, women in the industry, global opportunities, Indian craftsmanship, and the importance of responsible choices. Before we finish today's discussion, if there is one message you hope every listener remembers after listening to both of your episodes, what would that message be?
1: If I could leave listeners with one message, it would be this. Fashion is not just about appearance. Every garment represents the work of many people, the use of natural resources, and the choices we make as consumers. We don't have to become perfect overnight. Even small changes, buying thoughtfully, caring for our clothes longer, supporting ethical brands, and appreciating traditional craftsmanship can create meaningful change. Fashion should inspire confidence, creativity, responsibility, not pressure or waste. I hope more people begin seeing fashion not only as something we wear, but as something that reflects our values. If our choices become more thoughtful, the future of fashion will become brighter for designers, workers, consumers, and our planet. Thank you so much for having me. It has truly been a pleasure sharing this conversation with you, everyone listening today.
0: Before we move into today's closing, I'd just like to take a moment to reflect on everything we have discussed over the past hour. Fashion is just often seen as something we simply wear, but today's conversation reminds us that it is much more than that. It is about creativity, identity, opportunity, responsibility, and the choices we make every single day. My sincere thanks to our guest, Ms. Janavi Arjunan, for sharing her knowledge, experiences, and thoughtful perspectives with us. I hope today's discussion has inspired our listeners to look at fashion from a new perspective, not just as a trend, but as an industry that shapes lives, supports communities, and has the power to create a more sustainable future. Thank you once again, Janavi, for being part of Accent of Women. We truly appreciate your time and wish you every success in your future journey. And that's all we have got time for today. We just explored fashion from many different perspectives. We began by discussing what fashion truly means beyond clothing and trends, before looking at the rise of fast fashion and its impact on society and the environment. We also spoke about sustainable fashion, responsible design, and the challenges of making sustainability a practical choice, particularly in India. Our discussion then moved towards India's rich textile heritage, the opportunities for Indian fashion on the global stage, and the role of technology in shaping the future of the industry. We also explored the many career opportunities available in fashion, the experiences and contributions of women in the industry, the journey from campus to career, the importance of supporting local artisans and designers, and how fashion can become a powerful tool for creativity, confidence, and self-expression. Finally, we reflected on the future of fashion and the role each of us plays as conscious consumers in creating a more ethical and sustainable industry. And this Accent of Women is produced in the Melbourne studios of Community Radio 3CR with the financial assistance of the Community Broadcasting Foundation. The show is distributed nationally via the Community Radio Network, with special thanks to Community Broadcasting Association of Australia. Music of Accent of Women was written and produced by George Kanjeri. 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It's 3cr.org.au. Go to Accent of Women page and follow the links to this week's show. If you want to get in touch with the producers of the show, you can also write to us at accentofwomen.gmail.com. You can also follow us on Twitter or like our page on Facebook. Thanks for tuning into the program. I'm Harita and we look forward to your company again next week. Thank you so much. Tata, bye-bye.

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1: This week on Making Contact. Since first contact, untold numbers of Indigenous sacred sites have been desecrated and destroyed. In this episode, we're taking a deep dive into Indigenous resistance against extractivism and the forces behind climate change. We'll look at an underreported story right here in our home state of California, the story of the Amamutsun Ohlone's fight to save their most sacred site, a place called Uristock. Making Contact contributors Robert Raymond and Della Duncan explore the horrific injustices wrought upon California Indians since the time of the Spanish missions, up to the present, and focus on how the Amamutsun are working to regenerate their culture, language, and land.

0: Boots and Ohlone territory. My name is Canyon Coyote Woman Sarah's Roots. So welcome to Moots and Ohlone territory. Thank you for being in community with us.
1: It's October 10th, Indigenous Peoples Day, and we're gathered in a park plaza for a rain dance ceremony at Mission San Juan Bautista. The ceremony is being hosted by the Indian Canyon Mutsun and the Amamutsun tribal bands of the Costanoan Ohlone, the native people of what's also known as California's Bay Area. This gathering is intended as a collective prayer for rain, something that California doesn't see too much of these days, being in the midst of an unprecedented multi-year drought. But the ceremony is also meant to bring together community in defense of an ongoing battle that the Mutsun peoples have been a part of, a battle to save their people's most sacred site, a place called Yuristak.
2: Today's walk was historic. When have the people of this area ever stood and walked with the indigenous people of this area who've been here for this long? I know we had a number of years back.
1: It's 2 years earlier, and we're at Yuristak, or Sargent Ranch as it's known to the colonial majority, just a few miles south of Gilroy in Santa Clara County. The Amamutsun are holding another ceremony here, one which marks the end of a 5-mile march, a kind of pilgrimage which began earlier in the day at Mission San Juan Bautista. For thousands of years, long before European settlers ever arrived in California, the Amamutsun held sacred gatherings on this site, a place which is now under threat of being destroyed and turned into a 320-acre open-pit mine, where sand and gravel will be extracted and turned into concrete, used to fuel the never-ending developments of strip malls and suburban sprawl that now defines this region's landscape. This is why hundreds of people are gathered here, at the foot of the lowland slopes and iconic golden hills that roll through this part of California, to take a stand.
2: What you witnessed is many of our members coming together with the public.
3: My name is Valentin Lopez, and I'm the chairman of the Amamutsun Tribal Band. Our tribe is comprised of the descendants of the indigenous peoples that were taken to Mission San Juan Bautista and Santa Cruz. Sargent Ranch was known in our times as Yuristak, and Yuristak translates to the place of the big head. And our big head dances were our most important and most sacred dances of our tribe. And so this right here is actually a sacred site. And the developers just plan on tearing down that site and just monetizing our most sacred site. We are fighting to stop that. Our tribe has been here for 10, 12, 15,000 years. And if you think of that in terms of generations, that's 800, 900, perhaps 1,000 generations or more that our people have been here. And we've been holding ceremony on these lands here for a very long time. Because this is a sacred site, we had 4 villages in this vicinity. And those 4 villages, their job was to ensure that those mountains maintain their sacredness and keep the lands prepared for sacred ceremony.
1: For the past 150 years or so, Yuristak has changed hands several times. During California's Mexican period, the land was granted to 2 German brothers by the governor of Alta California, Jose Castro. Later, it was purchased by a man named J.P. Sargent, who turned it into a 1,200-head cattle ranch. The land remained in the Sargent family until more recently, when a series of unsuccessful development projects, from casinos to golf courses, landed the property in bankruptcy court. It was then that the current owner, the Debt Acquisition Company of America, an investor group that specializes in purchasing and profiting off of foreclosed properties, bought the land at auction. It wasn't long after that they announced their plans to extract gravel and sand from the mountains on the property, essentially turning them into giant pits in the ground. Approval of the Sargent Quarry project is contingent on a number of factors that are still pending. There's currently an ethnographic study taking place, along with an environmental impact report being compiled by the County of Santa Clara's Department of Planning and Development, which has been delayed now for months. Its contents will have a significant impact on whether or not the quarry project goes through. But for now, the Ama Mutsin will have to wait for this sluggish and bureaucratic timeline to unfold, a mundane and technocratic process that holds the fate of one of their most sacred sites in limbo.
4: Your stock is just a part of what has happened to our people.
1: Eleanor Castro is an Ama Mutsin elder.
4: They want to destroy our land, but the more I see it, they want to destroy everything for money. Everything's about money.
1: The quarry would also have obvious ecological impacts. According to Project Eurostock's website, the Sargent Quarry project would eliminate approximately 248 acres of grassland habitat for the California tiger salamander and the California red-legged frog, both federally listed threatened species, while also degrading their breeding habitat in the ponds adjacent to the quarry operations. The loss of grasslands would also impact the American badger and birds of prey that forage in the area, such as the golden eagle, the northern harrier, the prairie falcon, and the burrowing owl.

It's just so sad that people want to destroy everything and for money, for not realizing that everything is sacred. The plants, the animals, the people, the insects are all part of each other and are related to each other.

0: If the quarry project goes through, it would be just one in a long line of many injustices wrought upon the California Indians by the colonial majority.
1: The destruction and domination of California Indians never ended. It just evolved, and it evolved today to what we see. And a lot of that is the destruction of our cultural and sacred sites. Mount Umanum is a perfect example for that. Mount Umanum is a place of our creation. And our creation story tells us that it was there that Creator made all life forms that we see today, the four-legged, the birds, the fish, the plants, etc. It's a sacred place to us, and it's a place where our people would go to pray. Whenever we pray, we go to mountaintops so that we're closer to Creator, but our most serious and most important prayers always happened at Mount Umanum because that's when we were closest to Creator. Our people did that for thousands and thousands of years.

0: 1958 to 1980. They actually leveled off the top of the mountain which is the center of the Amamutsen's cosmology, to build this military base, which was then abandoned by the military after the Cold War ended and closed to the public because of the hazardous materials like asbestos, black mold, and lead paint, which was used on structures like the radar tower. The summit of Mount Umminum was cordoned off for decades after that, but in the last couple of years, the area was finally cleaned up and turned into a public park. Although there are some plaques there now, which provide information on the Ohlone, the radar tower is still standing, a symbol of colonialism, of militarization, of the genocide of indigenous peoples.
1: Mount Umminum, the place of our creation story, was just desecrated. That radar tower was there for less than 25 years, I believe. Our history there goes back 12, 14, 15,000 years. And yet, the county of Santa Clara recognized Mount Umminum as an important county heritage site for the military. Totally ignored our 12, 14, 15,000 year history there. Completely ignored it. It wasn't important, wasn't valued. 25 years of military presence is more important than 15,000 years of Native American presence. That's what I mean when I said that we've been ignored, forgotten, have no value, and our history means nothing, means nothing.
0: We reached out to the Umminum Conservancy, the nonprofit behind the push to preserve the radar tower on Mount Umminum, as well as to the Debt Acquisition Company of America, the company behind Sargent Quarry, but they both declined our requests for interviews.
2: 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We'll be right back.
0: The bells are ringing here at Mission San Juan Bautista, where we began our episode. The Amamutsun have a long history with this place, one that goes back to the late 18th century and which is marked by a brutality that's difficult to imagine. The first 100 years or so of the California Indians' contact with Europeans is known as the Mission Period, which is when the Spanish began their colonization of California. In the process, tens of thousands of California Indians were dispossessed of their land, moved onto the missions, and forcibly stripped of their religions, cultures, and languages. It's estimated that more than 37,000 California Indians died at the missions from starvation, overwork, and epidemics. This dispossession of native land was all sanctioned through the infamous Doctrine of Discovery, an early law put forth by European Christian governments claiming they had a right to possess any non-Christian territory through act of discovery.

Whenever the colonizers came, the Spanish and the Mission period, the Mexican period, and the early California American period, they had no respect, no regard, no value for Native American culture, spirituality, environments, traditions, customs, ways, etc. It did not matter to them our history or our past. They just came in to take the land, take the resources. And here in California, actually, the governor of California in the very first State of the Union said that there will be a war of extermination against the California Indians. That is to be expected. And then one of the very first treasury bonds passed by the state of California was to pay for the extermination of California Indians. And with that money, they paid bounties and they paid military excursions.

The violence inflicted on the California Indians during the early California-American period was horrific. Men, women, and children were often hacked to death with hatchets. Bounties were paid not just for scalps, but for entire heads. Vagrancy laws were passed during this period, which allowed the services of unemployed Indians to be auctioned off to white settlers. Native children were often kidnapped and sold as apprentices. Not surprisingly, it's estimated that there was an 80% loss of the California Indian population in just 20 years.

0: So I know my history of my people now and all peoples that when the colonizers came here, they found natives here and we were less than human. And this continues today, you know, we're nothing to the government really, but we are human and we're still here after all these years, after the missions closed and they try to destroy us. And our tribe was spread. We had no land left. We have no language left. We have no anything left. So we did the best we could. But yet they continue to try to enslave us.
1: There's been no regard for our spirituality and our culture. The destruction and domination of Native Americans never ended. It just evolved, and it evolved to what we see today, where the destruction of our sacred sites, our cultural sites, our important, sensitive cultural sites are being destroyed. And that's what's happening at Eurostock. Eurostock is being destroyed today. And it's being sponsored by county governments. If this happens, it will show that the perpetrators who destroy our territories, who committed genocide, collected bounties, kidnapped and murdered, those times still continue. Those were the perpetrators. Today, the perpetrators are the cities and the counties and the state of California and the federal government who allow the destruction and domination of Native American culture, Native American spirituality, the destruction of our environment. The quest for money and profit and greed drives people to ignore and dehumanize and to look to wipe out and destroy people just so they can continue their profits. That's happened for all tribes, all tribes. The way you say father is Appa. The way you say godparent is Hiwis. The way you say grandson is Apapa. Mother is Ana. And son is Ines. Where we are today is we are at Cascade Ranch, which is about 25 miles north of Santa Cruz on Highway 1.
2: Cascade Ranch is inhabited by members of the Amamutsin tribal band as part of a land stewardship project. When Val and Eleanor gave us a tour of the ranch, something that stood out were post-it notes that we saw peppered all over on objects like doorknobs and the fridge, with words from the Mutsin language written on them. It's a trick they're using to help themselves and other Amamutsin members staying at the house to relearn their ancestral language.
3: Proficient, would you say you've both gotten at this point, or Val, you're pointing to Val.
1: There's no fluent speaker. We have one person now who may be a fluent speaker, who's close, you know. But we went almost 90 years without a fluent speaker. And when there's no fluent speaker, it's hard to learn. You know, we have the words on paper, but how do you do that? So we worked with linguists from UC Berkeley, University of Arizona, UC Davis, and other universities as well. And we put a dictionary together. It took us 19 and a half years to put a dictionary together. And we have a decent grammar book, a very good grammar book, actually. So we're working on language, and it won't be long before we have fluent speakers brought back to our tribe.
2: The Amamutsin land stewards are part of the Amamutsin Land Trust. While defending attacks against their sacred cultural and spiritual sites, like Eurostock and Mount Ammonam, the Amamutsin are also focused on cultural and ecological restoration efforts, taking proactive steps towards building a sense of tribal identity through teaching their history, practicing their culture, and reconnecting with the land. Programs range from cultural relearning efforts such as storytelling and ceremonial practices to conservation and environmental education initiatives, including archaeological and fire research.
1: Well, our Amamutsin Land Trust was established in 2012. And the goals of our land trust are to preserve and protect our cultural and spiritual and sensitive sites. It is to do research to help us restore the indigenous knowledge of our ancestors. There's an education component to allow us to teach our tribal members of our traditional knowledge of tending and caring for the plant in the environment. And then the fourth component is to have an actual stewardship core where we have our tribal members out on the lands actually working to help us restore the landscapes back to the conditions they were before first contact.
2: There are many ways that returning land stewardship to indigenous communities is helping to restore ecosystems. For example, the Amamutsin Land Trust is researching and restoring traditional native burning methods, which could help the state reduce the risk of extreme wildfires. For thousands of years, the Amamutsin have been lighting prescribed, methodical fires across the Central California coast. These practices were banned by the Spanish colonizers starting in the mission period, and since then, California's wildfires have been intensifying. 2020's CZU Lightning Complex fire, for example, was one of the most destructive fires in state history, as well as the largest fire in recorded history for the Santa Cruz Mountains. It almost burned down Cascade Ranch. Native stewards are currently working on regularly engaging in prescribed burns, a practice which has multiple benefits, from promoting native wildflower biodiversity to mitigating the impacts of climate change.
1: Now, whenever people talk about climate change, they always talk about loss of biodiversity. And we are actively working here to restore biodiversity. So our land trust is recognized as kind of changing the way that these lands are stewarded. Before, stewardship meant, you know, put a fence around it and call it stewardship, you know, but our people, they've actively managed and take care of the lands, the plants, the animals, and they develop a lot of techniques and strategies, including the prayers and the ceremonies and the understanding that it's an important, intimate, loving relationship with all living things that we had, and we need to get back to that if we're going to save Mother Earth. With climate change coming, I ask people to try and understand that the way our people took care of Mother Earth for all those thousands of years and hundreds of generations, that is what we need to return to develop a sustainable, healthy environment. If we're going to survive the issues related to climate change, that effort and those actions must be indigenous-led. It's our native plants, as our traditions of tending, as understanding the sacredness of the land, the importance of relationships with all living things, and recognizing that the water and the air and the plants, etc., are all living things. We need to take care of them. It is indigenous ways and indigenous understanding of Mother Earth that will allow us to deal with climate change. Also, we ask people to study true history and to understand what has happened in the past and demand that true history be taught.

The Amma Mutsen's fight against the Sargent Quarry Project continues. History is still being written. And tribal members are not alone. Friends of Uristock Santa Cruz County and South Bay Indigenous Solidarity are two groups of Indigenous folks and allies that meet monthly to carry on the momentum of the struggle. The next significant event in the quarry's approval process is the publication of the draft environmental impact report and public comment period. Tribal members are planning actions to coincide with the report's release this spring and are urging members of the public to speak out. There's not a lot of general knowledge around this fight in California, so one of the biggest aims of the Amma Mutsen is to continue to raise awareness. You can follow the latest developments at projecturistock.org, along with a list of resources and other ways to get involved.

0: The Yamamutsun struggle is part of a much larger struggle of indigenous peoples, spanning across not just North America, but the entire globe. 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The Making Contact team is Jessica Partnow, Anita Johnson, Salima Hamarani, Sabine Blazin, and I'm Monica Lopez. 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
6: This Earth Matters was made on Widjibal Weeabal lands in the Bundjalung Nation in Lismore and on Dharawal country near Wollongong. I'm your show host, Beck Horridge.
7: Take two.
8: 4, 3. Mr. Postman, wait and see. There's a letter from me. Deliver this letter.
9: The sooner the better.
10: Yeehaw.
11: In later right. Forest
12: music. How long is that?
13: 37 seconds.
14: Pretty good.
13: Is that okay?
6: That's Fridays for Forests in Lismore. Fridays for the Forest is a call to stand up for forests on Fridays, wherever you are, in some way, through a public demonstration, such as Hoot for Forest banners on a highway, or in citizen science field trips into the forest to survey wildlife and map forest health and identify koala indicators, or through political advocacy by coordinating weekly call and email campaigns targeting local members of parliament to object to logging policies, promote sanctuaries, end native forest logging, and protect wildlife habitats. The letter was about the Richmond River Koala Parks. It's a plan to establish a series of new national park reserves linking Bundjalung National Park on the coast to Border Ranges National Park. This network of 56,000 hectares of state forests would protect the habitat of over 130 threatened species, including critical koala habitat. The proposal aims to protect a nationally important and genetically distinct koala population. The proposal would protect the habitat of over 130 species, improve the health of the Richmond River, and create a regionally significant wildlife corridor that supports genetic diversity and ecosystem connectivity. And this would progress New South Wales' goal of protecting 30% of its lands by 2030. Richmond River Koala Parks would secure the protection of one of Australia's most biodiverse hotspots. Later in the show, we learn about Australian Super's big climate cop-out. It's become Whitehaven Coal's biggest investor. And why was Market Forces campaigner Brett Morgan dressed as Dorothy from The Wizard of Oz?
15: I'm here today outside Janelle Safford MP's office in Lismore with Fridays for the Forest team from different parts of the area. Northeast Forest Alliance and other groups. How long has this been going for?
7: Approximately 3 years, but Dot knows about better.
8: Oh. So Sean O'Shaughnessy used to have meetings in town and talked about we should be doing a Fridays for Forest for Lismore. I was very taken with that. I was with the Knitting Nannies at the time. And I was very, very worried about our forests. So a few of us felt the same, and we started to demonstrate outside Janelle Saffin's office just after the flood in Conway Street there. Then we started going, well, once a month we'll get on the highway. And that has been a great morale-boosting exercise, because on the highway we began to realise we have enormous support. We have many times over 200 hoots just for standing there for less than an hour. So it's been such a wonderful part of what we do. And then occasionally we go in the forest, but we're mostly a little bit ancient. So, you know, we have a picnic out there and go, guys, this is a forest. Most people don't even get in there. They really don't realise how amazing it is out there.
15: Would anybody else like to say what motivates them to come along to Fridays for Forests over and over again?
10: Hi, I'm Kath. I have to say that we just had the best experience with Anastasia Guise, came to a meeting that I was in and talked about citizen scientist work that she was doing and across this area. And it was just so compelling as a way to come on board and make a contribution. And honestly, just joining this amazing bunch of people with great heart. So that gets me here pretty well every Friday or on the highway, and it's a wonderful, wonderful thing to be doing. Thank you.
15: I've been sitting in a yurt for 3 days watching the rain go down, and this is the first time I've smiled since I arrived in Lismore. Thank you. Does anybody else like to make a comment what motivates them to come to Fridays for the Forest?
11: I come because we have a lot of fun, and I love nature. And for many, many, many years, I've been like, you know, we've got to end fossil fuels, and the forest situation is just as pressing. So what better way to spend a Friday morning with these gorgeous people, just having fun and hopefully doing some good.
12: I'm Gail. I'm here because I'm a retired social worker, and I've always belonged to a lot of community groups. And because we're in a climate crisis at the moment, I think things have elevated so much that common ordinary man and woman are realising that we are facing a very precarious future unless we actually do something to confront our carbon sequestration that's not being sort of cut down with all the forestry deforestation. And I think belonging to this group is also the motivator to actually keep on with this long term, but also have some fun and bring in the community with you so that we actually keep the issue alive, because our politicians would prefer it to go away, but we're not going away.
15: Do you think Janelle Saffin listens? Is she there today even? You know, do you think it makes a difference hanging around outside your local MP's office going on and on and on about an issue?
12: We have had meetings with Janelle, and we felt at times we were heard, but later realised that it was just a conversation that went nowhere. I think the bigger political picture with Labor and their policies on ending native forest logging is not going to go away. It's not well received, but there's so many changes and so many environmental alliances happening, I am actually enthused that the pressure is increasing in a very positive way to actually question Labor on all of their policies and its impact on our environmental climate crisis that we're in.
15: It's very strange how Labor don't come on board to try and stop native forest logging.
14: I'll wind up now. Yeah, but we've got a national treasure here. I need her to say
15: we have a national treasure.
14: She just walked. How many?
15: What's your name?
16: Anne. And I just walked. It was around 458 kilometres for stolen land and children. And what's the other one?
17: And lives.
16: Stolen. We walked from Ballina to Mile Creek, and we covered 5 massacre sites. Mile Creek's about the only massacre site that we have actually embraced and said that people have actually died, whereas there's been all these others that people still haven't admitted, that Indigenous people, they were herded up and pushed over cliffs, and it needs to be brought more to attention to try and bring unity with Indigenous people. We like accept that we have done wrong and embrace them and, you know, try and help them with their healing. because they have a lot of problems because of all these massacres that have happened, trauma.
15: So how many days did that take you?
16: A bit over 3 weeks.
15: And did you talk to people along the way?
16: Yeah, we did. Jeff Reed, who's the main organiser, he did a lot in each town. He did some radio talks. Yeah, mostly had really good feedback. When we're on the Gwydir Highway around Inverell, I was walking along the fence, like on the grass, and there was this farmer fixing his fence. And he said, "Oh, hi, what are you doing here?" And I said who he was. And he said, "Oh, you're on the radio. Good on ya. Well done. Keep it up." So, you know, we got a lot of good feedback like that. Yeah, it was really good. A lot of people didn't know, and then brought to attention, and I think people were relatively happy with it.
17: Amazing.
15: Well, I'd like to thank you from the bottom of my heart for doing that. I know that it's a real heart opener and eye opener when you realise some of the awful things that have happened in the past.
16: Yeah, that's right. We need to bring it to everybody's attention and try and heal people.
15: Mm-hmm. Can't understand people unless you know where they've come from.
16: No, exactly right. Yeah, that's it. Yeah.
15: Can you just tell me your name again?
16: Anne Jarman.
15: It's Anne Jarman, who walked 458. Who walked 458 kilometres to remember the atrocities and massacres that have happened from Ballina to
16: Mile Creek.
14: And she still turns up to Fridays for Forest like an angel.
18: Protecting country.
15: Thank you, Team Friday for Forest, for speaking to her.
17: Thank you, love.
16: Thank you.
17: Beautiful.
15: I come for the coffee now.
19: One thing led to another. Over coffee with the forest activists, I decided to join their contingent marching in the Lismore Winter Solstice Lantern Parade. So this is a little bit exciting because I am joining the Lismore Lantern Parade this solstice, June 20th, and I'm going to be joining the parade with Fridays for the Forest, and I have dressed in a lighted up koala suit. We've got props, we've got a lighted up glider lantern and a lorikeet, and there's another koala, and there are hundreds of people with giant dragon lanterns and all sorts of things. The beautiful and grand designs of huge paper lanterns shaped like animals wound through the Lismore streets. Elephant, kangaroo, turtle, dragon, and the massive glider flying with lights. A colourful lorikeet on a stick, butterfly, dragonfly, a white horse that was burned at the spectacular fiery ending of the ceremony. All passed through a tunnel of thousands of people, a ribbon of little kids' faces, enraptured and wide-eyed, lit up the front row. Surely it's for them that we try to preserve biodiversity and a safe climate.
20: No way!
15: Yeah, I had a good time. How about you? You've been the lighted glider.
21: Yeah. Oh, it was great. Fantastic. I really got the good feedback from the children.
15: Yeah, the children were lighting up with this lighted whale that I'm carrying. What do you think, Dot? Was it a success joining the parade?
22: Absolutely.
15: Are you glad you came along in your mask to the parade today, Virginia?
22: Oh, darling, I'm totally thrilled. Thrilled to pieces.
15: Yeah, me too.
19: Let's go back to the principal motivation for the Richmond River Koala Parks. The region was extensively burnt in the 2019-20 wildfires. The forests had dried out and were under stress from a record drought when the wildfires began in October 2019, eventually burning through 86% of southern Richmond state forests. Over half the koalas are likely to have been killed in the fires, though populations are slowly recovering. Regrettably, the Forestry Corporation is targeting core populations for logging, removing most of their preferred feed trees. These forests and their inhabitants need time and care to recover from past logging and the fires. Not more logging, to compound the impacts. But of course, saving the forests for the koalas saves it for other plants and animals as well, such as the 22 species in the area that are threatened with extinction. Of particular significance are the barking owl, brush-tailed phascogale, squirrel glider, and yellow-bellied glider. The area provides critical winter nectar resources for a multitude of migratory, nomadic, and resident nectivores, including the critically endangered swift parrot and regent honeyeater. The area encompasses parts of the largest area of intact wetlands, woodlands, and forests left on the extensively cleared Richmond floodplain, mostly now listed as endangered ecological communities. Earth Matters contacted Janelle Saffin, the state Labor member for Lismore, and asked for her position on the objectives and actions of Fridays for Forest, who are outside her office many Fridays, for her stance on the Richmond River Koala Parks proposal, including any plants or commitments Ms. Saffin MP may have in relation to it, and how she sees these initiatives fitting into broader environmental policy and management strategies in the Northern Rivers region. State Member for Lismore Janelle Saffin said she was aware of both campaigns and engages with locals on issues raised with her. Meanwhile, the latest news is that the carbon credit scheme for protecting forests is welcomed by conservationists. The release of the government's proposed improved native forest method, which allows governments to claim carbon credits in return for stopping logging, has been welcomed by the Northeast Forest Alliance and the North Coast Environment Council as providing a way to end native forest logging on public land. "This is a game changer," said NEFA spokesman Dylan Pugh. "Over the past 100 years, logging has removed most large trees from state forest, releasing more than half the carbon stored in our forests into the atmosphere. If forests are allowed to recover, then they can remove their lost carbon from the atmosphere and store it out of harm's way in their wood and soils." The New South Wales government has said the creation of the Great Koala National Park is predicated upon being able to claim carbon credits, and now they can proceed. They'll be able to earn over $300 million in Australian carbon credits over the first 15 years, which we are assured will go into park management and rehabilitation of degraded forests. "We can repair some of the mess left by logging," Mr. Pugh said.
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19: I'm your show host, Beck Horridge.
2: Next, we hear Brett Morgan, campaigner from Market Forces, about Australian Super, specifically its significant investment in 12% of Whitehaven Coal, meaning that Australian Super is not following its own climate commitments.
18: I was looking at Market Forces social media and I came across some reels. Was that you dressed as Dorothy from The Wizard of Oz at the Woodside offices?
23: Yes, yes, okay. I was dressed as Dorothy from The Wizard of Oz, and I delivered a few missing parts to some super funds ahead of Woodside's AGM last year.
18: I saw you delivering a plastic brain, and I saw you delivering a plastic spine. Is that correct? To the front desk of one of these big superannuation offices.
23: Yeah, that's absolutely right, Beck. So, yeah, ahead of Woodside's AGM last year, our newest campaigner, Dorothy, delivered a brain to Australian Super because Australian Super had been brainwashed by Woodside's greenwash. So, yeah, we figured that they might need a new one of those ahead of the company's AGM.
18: Well, I just would say congratulations, because I do follow quite a lot of economic news, and that was one of the most interesting bits of economic media that I've seen. So thank you, Brett Morgan, campaigner at Market Forces, joining us today on Earth Matters. Tell us, Brett, in a nutshell, what does Market Forces do?
23: Sure. So Market Forces is a climate campaigning organisation, and we believe that the banks and the superannuation funds and governments that have custody of our money, who, you know, we entrust to look after our money, they should be using that to protect and not damage the environment. So in a nutshell, what we do is we conduct research and analysis to expose the institutions that are financing environmentally destructive projects. We inform and empower community members to take action to hold those financial institutions accountable. And what that does is it prevents investment in activities that are harming the environment and driving catastrophic climate change.
18: Wow, that's so important because money has power. With an environment movement, we have people power, and we have scientists who are trusted as a source of truth, which is power. But for some reason on this little old planet, money really talks, hey? It's a sad thing. Okay, but that's a good reason to be an economic campaigner at, like, Market Forces. You've recently launched a campaign focused on Australian Super. What's that all about?
23: So Australian Super is now the largest shareholder in a company called Whitehaven Coal, which has the biggest coal expansion plans of any company operating in Australia. And that includes plans to develop up to 6 new or expanded coal mines across New South Wales and Queensland. Now, a little bit of background here. Australian Super used to be invested in Whitehaven years ago and then actually divested or sold its shares in that company back in 2020. But as of last year, the fund has now started buying up shares pretty significantly to the point where Australian Super is now Whitehaven Coal's largest shareholder. Now, as the largest shareholder in this company, Australian Super could be using its influence to try and change the company for the better, which would mean ending its coal expansion plans. But we're not seeing the fund do that. And so that's why members are backing this new campaign, calling on Australian Super to use its leverage as a major investor to demand that Whitehaven drops its plans to build new coal mines.
18: How does the investment in Whitehaven Coal by Australian Super align with the fund's climate commitments? Well, does it?
23: That's a really good question, because the short answer is it doesn't, unless Australian Super is pulling out all the stops to ensure that Whitehaven Coal aligns its business plans with the Paris climate goals. And that would mean ending its coal expansion plans. So as a super fund, Australian Super has a goal of reaching net zero emissions in its portfolio by 2050. And Australian Super also supports the climate goals of the Paris Agreement, which most countries around the world are, of course, signed up to. As a major super fund, Australian Super has duties to its members, which includes managing and protecting their retirement savings. And a part of this involves understanding significant financial risks to those retirement savings. And of course, climate change is one of those risks. And so what this means in short is that by investing in Whitehaven Coal, a company which is flouting global climate goals by expanding coal production, so unless Australian Super is demanding that Whitehaven stops expanding coal, then its investment in this company is not consistent with the fund's climate commitments.
18: What are you hoping to achieve with your campaign on Australian Super?
23: Well, we think there is a really significant opportunity here for Australian Super to step up as a leader and actually take a clear stance against Whitehaven's coal expansion plans, which it's clear as day that these plans are inconsistent with a stable climate. Now, as a super fund that represents millions of workers in Australia, Australian Super has a responsibility to ensure that it's looking after those workers. And, you know, particularly as the largest super fund in the country, Australian Super does carry a lot of influence. And so companies like Whitehaven, which are expanding coal production, they are ignoring the realities of climate science and forging ahead with plans to build massive new coal mines all over the place. And As a big super fund, Australian Super could actually enable some positive outcomes, not just for the climate and its members, but also for the workers in the communities where Whitehaven operates, because currently there are no plans to ensure that a stable and equitable transition away from coal. When a company like Whitehaven keeps forging ahead with new plans in a world that is increasingly transitioning away from coal, then that means that a lot of people are going to lose out, whereas instead they could be winners in this transition.
18: Thank you. I just say that's such amazing work that you do. You have a difficult task bringing Money Matters to the public. What sort of tools does your group Market Forces use as in its campaign kit? I saw you as Dorothy from Oz in a blue dress going into some offices delivering plastic brains and spine to these companies that need brains, reflections and more spine to stand up for its members. But what other tools do you have in your kit? Of course, Earth Matters is one of your tools. What else is there, Brett Morgan?
23: Well, look, we use a range of tools to get important messages out there to the world and inspire action. Now, research and analysis is a key one that we use. But of course, just simply compiling numbers and putting spreadsheets out there isn't particularly appealing and can, I've seen a lot of people's eyes glaze over when talking about some pretty complex numbers and concepts. But that's exactly why we use a variety of tools to inform and empower community members to take action. And that sometimes might mean dressing up as Dorothy from The Wizard of Oz and running around the Melbourne CBD delivering things to super funds. Other times it might mean jumping on stage in an event and delivering a greenwashing award to a financial institution. And it can also mean developing tools that people can use to understand where their money is invested, such as our super funds comparison table and our bank's comparison table on our website, where we turn all that complex financial analysis into a really simple tool that people can look at to see what the climate and environmental credentials of their financial institutions are. And I will say that the biggest and most important aspect of our work is the community that takes action off the back of our research and analysis, because Superfund members, bank customers and shareholders, they're the cornerstone of our work. You know, these are the people that have the power to actually change their financial institutions. So without the community, Market Forces wouldn't be as impactful. And so I want to give a really big shout out to everyone out there who's ever taken action with their finances, because it is you that is affecting the change in the world. And that, of course, includes the listeners of Earth Matters.
18: Thanks, Brett. Thank you so much. And I think we're going to wrap it up there. I'm really hoping to talk to you again in the future about how things are going. We had a great show about Hester. Do you think that show about Hester, you know, that Hester needs to do better, another superannuation company, do you think that really made any difference to the amount of CO2 Australians produced?
23: Well, that's a really good question. It's a very complex one in some ways to answer, but I will say that, you know, since that really great conversation that we had, Beck, you'll be really glad to hear that at Woodside's AGM this year, Woodside being the biggest oil and gas producer in Australia, Hester became the first major super fund to publicly challenge Woodside's oil and gas expansion plans in a media statement. So, you know, that's really big, because not many major super funds have been willing to make commentary on companies like that and their plans to expand coal, oil and gas. And so that is the result of members of Hester over the years asking for greater climate action. And to see a big super fund like Hester challenging those plans is a really good step forward. And, you know, I know that members are really hoping to see Hester take that even further and really raise the stakes at Woodside and ensure that the company stops developing new oil and gas fields.
18: Well done, Market Forces, making a change. Thank you so much, Brett Morgan, campaigner at Market Forces, for talking to Earth Matters from Dharawal country.
23: Thanks, Beck. It's been a pleasure.
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Yo. Hey, good morning and welcome to welcome to 3CR's Billabong Beats. So I'm just trying to get everything working here, peoples. Hey, my name's Terry. Terry Nullius. You guys are bombing there. I'm spreading all that love all around these bombs. I'm gonna fix this microphone. Oh, here we go. It might be a bit better for me. Yo. Good morning, all you mob out there in Radio Land.